0: Construction Complex.
1: I am very aware of the significant levels of public interest in this case, given that Ms. Widdicombe was such a high-profile political and public figure and familiar to many. I do not intend to address every bit of speculation we have seen.
0: A 28-year-old white British man remains in custody on suspicion of murder and alleged terrorism offences. Meanwhile, there are growing calls for a serious review into MP security following the death of Ms. Widdicombe. The incoming Prime Minister, Andy Burnham, says the Hillsborough Law will pass power to ordinary people. MPs have approved the legislation, which gives officials a duty to cooperate with inquiries. The bill was delayed by a row over how it applies to the intelligence services, which has now been resolved. Here is Conservative Shadow Justice Minister Kieran Mullen.
2: I would challenge any MP, no matter how supportive of this legislation, with such far-reaching consequences for the operation of the government, to say the progress of this bill, and particularly over the last 24 hours, is anything like careful and considered.
0: Donald Trump now says ships shouldn't be charged for passing through the Strait of Hormuz. He had proposed a 20% cargo fee in return for US protection of the route. It comes as the US says it's launched a fourth consecutive night of strikes against Iran. Police investigating the deaths of three members of the same family in County Antrim say their theory is a double murder followed by a sudden death. An 8-year-old girl, a woman who was 39, and a 41-year-old man were found at a house in Ballymena on Monday. And Spain are into the World Cup final after beating France 2-0 in Dallas. They'll now face either England or Argentina in Sunday's final. From Sky News, I'm Stevie Shillinglaw.
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5: 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What more could you want between now and four? Well, we begin with Let the Bible Speak. It comes to you in association with the Free Presbyterian Church of England and Wales.
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7: From the Free Presbyterian Church in England and Wales, we present Let the Bible Speak. 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

Hello, this is Philip Knowles, Minister of South Grove Free Presbyterian Church, Walthamstow in London, giving you a warm welcome in the name of our Saviour, the Lord Jesus Christ, to our Let the Bible Speak radio ministry. It is our prayer that if you are saved by the grace of God, through faith alone in Christ alone, then you will grow as a Christian, strengthened in your Bible reading, prayer life, living for God, and increase in the knowledge concerning the Gospel of Jesus Christ. And if there is one listening who has never received Christ as their only Saviour, then as the Bible speaks, may you understand that for God so loved the world that he gave his only begotten Son, that whosoever believeth on him should not perish but have everlasting life. If we can be of any spiritual help to you, please make contact and accept a personal warm welcome to our Sunday services at 11 a.m. and 1 p.m. Or if unable to attend in person, please tune in to our services online, either by our church webpage or church Facebook page.

It's great to have you join our Let the Bible Speak radio ministry, and today we are reading from John chapter 5, verses 5 through 9. Please listen along with me as I read John chapter 5, verses 5 through 9. And a certain man was there, which had an infirmity 38 years. When Jesus saw him lie, and knew that he had been now a long time in that case, he saith unto him, Wilt thou be made whole? The impotent man answered him, Sir, I have no man, when the water is troubled, to put me into the pool. But while I am coming, another steppeth down before me. Jesus saith unto him, Rise, take up thy bed, and walk. And immediately the man was made whole, and took up his bed, and walked. And on the same day was the Sabbath day. Amen. We know the Lord will add his blessing to the reading of his word.

The scene in John chapter 5 verses 1 to 15 is located at the Pool of Bethesda in Jerusalem. The name Bethesda means house of mercy, and it's the place of physical healing from God. We read in verse 4, "For an angel went down at a certain season into the pool and troubled the water. Whosoever then first, after the troubling of the water, stepped in, was made whole of whatsoever disease he had." This impotent man, due to his physical weakness and inability to walk, could only watch as other people were being healed. He was lying near the pool, but he was so close. And during a certain season, when the angel troubled the water, he said in verse 7, "While I am coming, another steppeth down before me." For however long he went to the pool of Bethesda, he continually misses the opportunity to be healed. He misses the opportunity to have his life changed, because each time another in great need steps forward and is healed. Unlike the man whose friends brought him to Jesus through the roof of his house, as recorded in Mark chapter 2, this impotent man is friendless. There's none to help him, for he said to Jesus in verse 7, "Sir, I have no man." There was none to come to his aid. Every man did that which was right in his own eyes. They put themselves first. Once the water was troubled, they ran towards it, and whoever entered into that pool first, they were healed. The Lord comes, and he knows this man's condition. Verse 6, "Jesus saw him lie." And the word "saw" means to see with knowledge, to understand. The Lord, in his omniscience, knew all about this man's infirmity. He knew that he had been now a long time in that case. While he was friendless, yet Jesus, the sinner's friend, came to this poor and needy man and demonstrated his compassion and loving kindness. The Saviour stopped for him when others stepped past him. The Saviour came to this man's aid when others ignored him. The Saviour saw the severity of this man's condition when others didn't care about him. And sinner, the application is clear. Many times you have come to God's house. Many times you've heard the word preached on Let the Bible Speak radio ministry. You hear the same message, "For whosoever shall call upon the name of the Lord shall be saved." But due to your sin, you are unable to step forward. The season is past. The opportunity

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1: and Coffee. So grab

Charles Wesley's hymn, and Can It Be? Well, let's focus on Jerusalem for just a moment. I don't know whether you've ever been there. I've been there quite a few times and just love it there for all sorts of different reasons, and particularly, of course, because of all the things that are connected to Jesus. But it's an extraordinary place, so I wouldn't want to be there right at this moment unless I knew God had called me to be, and I haven't sensed that call, so I'm safely here. But do you remember a couple of days ago, so Monday morning, I told you that on this day, 13th of July, it was then, not now, 587 BC, the Babylonians' siege of Jerusalem ended because they completely destroyed Solomon's temple. Well, 2 days later, i.e. today, the 15th of July, two more stories about things that relate to Jerusalem. Number one, in 70 AD, and here we go again, 70 AD, the Romans this time, Titus and his armies breached the walls of Jerusalem. It was going to happen. Not only had Jesus foretold it, but it was going to happen because, well, you know, the Roman Empire wasn't going to tolerate Jewish insurrection, and they just didn't like it. And would you believe it, on this day, the 15th of July, 1099, in the First Crusade, Christian soldiers took the Church of the Holy Sepulchre in the Old City in Jerusalem after a final assault. So more violence in and around Jerusalem. Wouldn't believe it, would you? But there is some good news. It was on this day, again, this day, the 15th of July. Maybe that was deliberate. 1149, the reconstructed Church of the Holy Sepulchre was consecrated in Jerusalem. Maybe they picked the same day, but 50 years on, to consecrate the new Church of the Holy Sepulchre, which I think, I might be wrong, I haven't looked it up, but if my memory serves me right, there may be parts of it still there today if ever you get the chance to visit the old city of Jerusalem. An amazing

0: place, by the way. Coming up in a moment, Hillsong Young and Free. Stay tuned. Then we go back to the Psalms. I've got some great Psalms readings coming up for you this morning here on Premier Christian Radio.
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And so to Psalm 118. Give thanks to the Lord, for he is good, his faithful love endures forever. Let all Israel repeat, his faithful love endures forever. Let Aaron's descendants, the priests, repeat, his faithful love endures forever. Let all who fear the Lord repeat, his faithful love endures forever.

James Kilbane, and Lay Your Hands Gently Upon Us. Which reminds me to tell you about the report that's in the latest Voice of Hope, Premier Voice of Hope magazine, issue number 58, which is free, by the way, from Premier. It's all about Premier's annual healing conference earlier this year, and tells about what happened when about 300 people from right across the UK met just to come into God's presence and look for his healing. And I'll tell you, the article's called When God's Presence Falls, and that's highly appropriate because that's what happened. Well worth reading. You'll get a spiritual blessing from doing so. We're going up to the news at 2 o'clock with John Christos. After the news, Jonathan Edwards with this morning's Be Still and Know.

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4: Psalm 37, verses 7 to 13. Be still before the Lord and wait patiently for him. Do not fret when people succeed in their ways, when they carry out their wicked schemes. Refrain from anger and turn from wrath. Do not fret. It leads only to evil. For those who are evil will be destroyed, but those who hope in the Lord will inherit the land. A little while, and the wicked will be no more. Though you look for them, they will not be found. But the meek will inherit the land and enjoy peace and prosperity. The wicked plot against the righteous and gnash their teeth at them. But the Lord laughs at the wicked, for he knows their day is coming.

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1: The top stories this hour. Counter-terror police think the killing of Anne Widdecombe was a targeted attack, but are still working to establish a motive. The former MP's body was found in her Devon home on Thursday. A 28-year-old man's in custody on suspicion of murder and can be held for up to 7 days. Policing commentator Graham Whetton explains why a murder investigation is running parallel to a terrorism inquiry.
2: I've almost got to get the end first before they can establish it as a terrorist incident, because it has to be the objective or the motivation that classes it as a terrorist incident. But you can still commit terrorist-type offences without actually having something declared as a terrorist incident.
1: Meanwhile, the incoming Prime Minister says there needs to be a serious review into MPs' security following the death of Ms. Widdecombe. Andy Burnham says politics has darkened in the last 10 years. Mr. Burnham's also said the passing of the Hillsborough Law in the Commons puts the right values back at the heart of the country. It now goes to the House of Lords, and if peers back it, public officials will have a legal duty to cooperate with inquiries. The head of the COVID inquiry is calling for a radical overhaul and a clear supply plan for future pandemics. Baroness Hallett says the government's so-called VIP lane didn't work.
3: It was a misguided attempt at prioritisation. In responding to the crisis, some suppliers were given favourable treatment simply on account of their connections with the government.
1: Although she does admit there was no evidence of corruption in the system. Her fifth report also says the scramble to buy PPE wasted almost £10 billion of taxpayers' money. The US says it's launched a fourth consecutive night of strikes against Iran. Washington says the attacks are targeting Iranian capabilities used to strike commercial shipping in the Strait of Hormuz. And Spain's Pedro Porro says it's a dream come true to reach the World Cup final. They'll play either England or Argentina for the trophy on Sunday, with the old rivals meeting in Atlanta later tonight. From Sky News, I'm Stevie Shillinglaw.
4: I'm Jean from Nuneaton in Warwickshire. I've been listening to Premier Christian Radio for many years. Since my husband died 3 years ago, I've found it a constant companion and gives me great comfort and strength. 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
6: Welcome to Be Still and Know. I'm Jonathan Edwards, and this is our opportunity to hear what God is saying to us today. 1 Corinthians chapter 10 and verse 31. So whether you eat or drink or whatever you do, do it all for the glory of God. Life throws up many challenges for us in the 21st century, and it was no different in Paul's day. One of the issues that he had to face was that sometimes meat was taken to pagan temples as an act of worship before being sold by the butchers. Paul is quite clear that pagan gods were not true gods, and so it really didn't matter if the meat had been waved in front of them. But if someone were to point out that the meat had been presented in the temple, then he concluded that it would be better not to eat it, out of respect for the informant's conscience. It was a tricky issue, but clearly a live one in Paul's day, and he had to find a careful way of handling it. The key principle in all of this was that whatever you do, it needs to be done for the glory of God. Every day we have to make decisions. Most of them are simple and straightforward, but like Paul, the key question is, what will be most pleasing to God? On the face of it, this might sound restricting and limiting. Because of the nature of God, it's in fact the opposite of that. As we discover God's will for our lives, we find true liberty. God's desire is always to enable us to be more alive. So let me ask you this. As you make decisions today, how will you test whether the outcome will be for the glory of God? And now let me pray with you. Lord, help us to share every decision with you so that we might bring glory to you today.

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Or you might like to join the thousands of people who listen to this on podcast, which is, of course, available at any time. I hope you have a great day today. God bless you.

Noel Robinson and I Surrender. Well, thank you to Jonathan Edwards for this morning's Be Still and Know. If you'd like to hear that message again, just make sure you're listening to Premier Christian Radio soon after 7 o'clock this morning, because it comes up at the beginning of Be Still, our devotional time on Inspirational Breakfast. That's just after seven. Brand new message from Jonathan Edwards tomorrow morning at the same time, and coming up very soon here, I've got some more verses for you from Psalm 118.

Andrea Pacelli, Cody Carnes and Carrie Jobe here on Premier Christian Radio with the blessing. And so, well, we've got a testimony here in the Psalms of what God did for somebody long, long ago. But it's the same God that we're reading about who's with us today. So be encouraged as you hear these words. In my distress, I prayed to the Lord, and the Lord answered me and set me free. The Lord is for me, so I will have no fear. What can mere people do to me? Yes, the Lord is for me. He will help me. I will look in triumph at those who hate me.

If there's something you've heard on Premiere that you want to respond to, let us know and get an answer. Have your say in Right of Reply every first Monday of the month at 5:40 p.m. So, visit premierchristianradio.com/rightofreply.

0: Chelmsford Citadel Band, it's Premier Christian Radio. Good morning to you, Wednesday morning, and I'm Michael Vanstone with your Hope in the Night. In Kiribati today, and I'm not sure where it is either, I'll be honest. In Kiribati today, they celebrate Elderly Men Day. What do you mean? You wish they celebrated it in the UK as well? Yeah, I think I do too. I might get a card or two. Yeah, so might you. And if they had an Elderly Person's Day, then probably lots of us would get cards today. Anyway, it's only in Kiribati and it's only elderly men. There you go. On this day, by the way, and it is an anniversary, on this day, the 15th of July in 2006, 20 years ago, Twitter, one of the world's largest social media platforms, was launched for the first time. It has become, I guess you'd say, a phenomenon. I don't use it. I don't know whether you do, but I've never got into it. And I'm very careful what I put on and read on social media. But I know it's something lots of people appreciate and value very highly indeed. Anyway, coming up next here on Premier Christian Radio, Felicia Lynch.
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That's Felicia Lynch and I Need to Hear. Well, very soon we're going back to the Psalms, Psalm 118. I've got two verses to bring you very soon. That's after Michelle Tumes. And I'll tell you something.

something. I love them. I love these verses. I think they're amazing because they're full of Christian counsel and spiritual advice. Very simple, but it's really important for us to hear, take on board and live by. You're on the edge of your seat now, aren't you? You can't wait to hear what these verses say. Anyway, like I said, first, Michelle Tumes.

So Michelle Tumes with Outrageous Grace. Here are these two promise verses from Psalm 118. It is better to take refuge in the Lord than to trust in people. It is better to take refuge in the Lord than to trust in princes. Did you get that? Do you want it again? It is better to take refuge in the Lord than to trust in people. It is better to take refuge in the Lord than to trust in princes.

That's the Scottish Festival Singers. And if you want some more spiritual nourishment and reflection, stay tuned. Another hour still to come after the news.

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2: On the evening of that first day of the week, when the disciples were together, with the doors locked for fear of the Jewish leaders, Jesus came and stood among them and said, "Peace be with you." After he said this, he showed them his hands and sighed. The disciples were overjoyed when they saw the Lord. Again, Jesus said, "Peace be with you. As the Father has sent me, I am sending you." And with that, he breathed on them and said, "Receive the Holy Spirit. If you forgive anyone's sins, their sins are forgiven. If you do not forgive them, they are not forgiven."
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4: The top stories this hour. Andy Burnham says politics has darkened since he was last in Westminster and has called for a serious review into MP security following the murder of Anne Widdecombe. Counter-terror police say the 78-year-old's death was a targeted attack. The incoming Prime Minister says what happened to Miss Widdecombe was appalling.
5: "I knew Anne over many years in the House and we'd get along and everybody would get along, but it feels as though something has changed. It's easy to blame social media, but it feels like it's having some impact in just building that kind of toxicity that's around the political debate."
4: A 28-year-old man remains in custody on suspicion of murder and alleged terror offences. MPs have formally given their approval to the Hillsborough Law. The long-delayed legislation will impose a duty on public bodies and officials to tell the truth in official investigations and inquiries. The US has launched a fourth consecutive night of strikes against Iran. Washington says the attacks are targeting Iranian capabilities used to strike commercial shipping in the Strait of Hormuz. It comes after President Trump scrapped a 20% cargo fee in return for US protection of the route. It will be replaced by trade and investment deals with Gulf states. Older teenagers are to face a voluntary overnight social media curfew under plans announced by Technology Secretary Liz Kendall. It's part of the government's wider restrictions on the platforms for children. Spain are through to the World Cup final after beating France 2-0 in Dallas. Joe Rawson reports from the United States.
6: An upset of sorts as the European champions get the better of tournament favourites France. Mikel Oyarzabal gave them the lead from the penalty spot after a foul by Luca Dean. Tottenham's Pedro Porro added a second on 58 minutes. France were toothless in attack, but that was down to a superb defensive performance from the Spanish. Full-time, Spain 2, France 0.
4: And a T-Rex skeleton is sold for just over $50 million at an auction in New York. Gus was found on a ranch in South Dakota. From Sky News, I'm

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1: My name is Jean and I live in Bedfordshire. Since my husband died, Premier Christian Radio has been my one constant and dependable early morning and late evening companion and help. 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He will strengthen me, and there is a continuing plan for my life to prosper and help and to give me hope and a future. 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

Great rendering of Praise My Soul, the King of Heaven, an original version by Martin Smith and Graham Kendrick. Well, we're going back to Psalm 118 in a moment, and, well, some wonderful words of testimony coming up. I think that's the best way to describe it. How, when things got dire, when things got really difficult and somebody called on the Lord, and we don't know who the author is, by the way, of this psalm. So whoever it was, when God did great things in them and for them, they wrote down this psalm and they bore testimony to his goodness and his power. So if you're in a bit of a sticky one this morning, for whatever reason, whatever's going on, listen to these words and claim the same help from God yourself. First, Bernadette Farrell.

So this wonderful testimony, it comes from Psalm 118. Though hostile nations surrounded me, I destroyed them all with the authority of the Lord. Yes, they surrounded and attacked me, but I destroyed them all with the authority of the Lord. They swarmed around me like bees. They blazed against me like a crackling fire, but I destroyed them all with the authority of the Lord. My enemies did their best to kill me, but the Lord rescued me. The Lord is my strength and my song. He has given me victory. Songs of joy and victory

Hello, I'm Michael Fanstone, and on Tuesday's Inspirational Breakfast, we're going to probe why reportedly 2 in 5 Muslims in this country say that they cannot integrate into the UK. So what's the Christian response to this? And anyway, what is it that makes someone feel British or not British? Plenty to talk about here, and many other topics too, so join me, Michael Fanstone, in for Esther Higham. 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

0: Catherine Quasvilla on Premier Christian Radio. We've got another half an hour to go, just under actually, of this morning's Hope in the Night. Don't forget, I'll be here tomorrow morning at the same time between 1 and 4, and Friday as well. But let's do birthdays. Just one to tell you about today, and he's long gone, but he's left behind some amazing things. The Dutch painter Rembrandt. He was born on this day, 15th of July, in 1606. He died in 1669. So, well, I mean, his paintings sell for millions, don't they? Astonishing. Absolutely astonishing. But what a gift he had. I wonder what your gift is. There's a question. I toss it out. And now I come back to birthdays and I say, look, if it's your birthday today, may God bless you. And bless you with spiritual gifts, by the way. Paul tells us, doesn't he, to earnestly desire, seek spiritual gifts. Well, that's something you can do and I can do as we seek to follow Jesus. So if it's your birthday today, may God bless you. Hope you get gifts from your family and friends. And I hope you have a great day. Hope it's a wonderful day for you, in fact. Now, coming up in a moment, Songs of Korah, Sons of Korah, I should say, and this is Premier Christian Radio.
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Sons of Korah and Psalm 79, and in a moment we go back to Psalm 118. I've got three verses for you, and it's all about entering the presence of the Lord. So if that's something you seek to do, stay tuned. These verses may really come to your aid and help you to do just that.

Kenny Tomoa and Saviour of the World. So, to these verses from Psalm 118. Open for me the gates where the righteous enter, and I will go in and thank the Lord. These gates lead to the presence of the Lord, and the godly enter there. I thank you for answering my prayer and giving me victory.

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1: 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I will counsel you with my loving eye on you. Psalm 32, verse 8.

Beth Crofton, Love Takes Over. And let me tell you, what will take over the airwaves of Premier Christian Radio from 4? It'll be the Briscoes with Telling the Truth. Well, thank you for joining me this morning. The news at 4 o'clock, not too far away. So bless you. Have a great day. It's Wednesday today. May God bless you and use you this Wednesday. And I'll see you Thursday morning at 1 a.m. God bless.

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3: 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Vindicate me, my God, and plead my cause against an unfaithful nation. Rescue me from those who are deceitful and wicked. You are God, my stronghold. Why have you rejected me? Why must I go about mourning, oppressed by the enemy? Send me your light and your faithful care. Let them lead me. Let them bring me to your holy mountain, to be the place where you dwell. Then I will go to the altar of God, to God my joy and my delight. I will praise you with the lyre, O God, my God. Why, my soul, are you downcast? Why so disturbed within me? Put your hope in God, for I will yet praise him, my Saviour and my God.
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5: The top stories this hour. Counter-terrorism police investigating the murder of Anne Widdecombe say they're looking into multiple lines of inquiry after revealing her death was a targeted attack. The former Conservative MP who defected to Reform UK was found dead at her home on Dartmoor last Thursday. Head of Counter-terrorism Policing Lawrence Taylor says it's a complex investigation.
6: New information can emerge as officers progress their inquiries, and we intend to release further information when it's available and when it is appropriate to do so. So please allow us to do our job thoroughly and carefully, and think before sharing any unverified information.
5: A 28-year-old man remains in custody. Donald Trump now says ships shouldn't be charged for passing through the Strait of Hormuz. He's climbed down after proposing a 20% cargo fee in return for US protection of the route. It'll be replaced by trade and investment deals with Gulf states. Speaking last night, the president said it'll bring huge investment to the US.
7: I was called by different people, different countries, kings and emirs, and they said we'd love to do it a different way. We'd love to invest in the United States with billions and billions of dollars, as opposed to charging a fee.
5: Meanwhile, the US has launched a fourth consecutive night of strikes against Iran. Washington says the attacks are targeting Iranian capabilities used to strike commercial shipping in the Strait of Hormuz. Incoming Prime Minister Andy Burnham says the Hillsborough Law will rewire the state and pass power to ordinary people. MPs have approved the legislation, which gives officials a duty to cooperate with inquiries. The COVID inquiries found no corruption in the awarding of PPE contracts under Boris Johnson's government. But Baroness Hallett says the VIP lane for buying equipment was biased towards those with political connections. And Spain's Pedro Porro says it's a dream come true to reach the World Cup final. They'll play either England or Argentina for the trophy on Sunday, with the old rivals meeting in Atlanta tonight. From Sky News, I'm Stevie Shillinglaw.
8: Back in the days, about 5 years ago, I should say, I was diagnosed with heart failure. 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
1: The topic for today is waiting it out. Waiting it out helps for the long haul. Because suffering comes in different dimensions of time. Sometimes it's just 5 minutes. Sometimes it's half an hour. Sometimes it's an hour, or a day, or a week, or a month, or 3 months. And other times it's months and months and years and years and years on end. I find myself in a suffering situation. I want to be through it with a sprint as quickly as I can. And I remember years ago the Lord saying to me, but the greenest grass grows in the valley, Jill. The greenest grass grows in the valley. And if you take off in this sprint, getting or wanting to get through this valley of trouble quickly, then you won't lie down in this valley. You won't wait in this valley. You won't see what is there for you in this valley. You won't nourish your soul in this valley. You won't grow in this valley. And the greenest grass, surely, I have discovered in my little places of suffering, have been indeed in the valleys. And so on the way to soon, it's a hard place to be, and maybe some of you are on the way to soon. But nobody knows how quickly soon will be except God. And he doesn't tell. His knowledge is not withheld to tease us, but to test us. Waiting for closure always dissolves or exposes the caliber of my faith, the intensity of my patience and trust, the shape of my character. But when I'm waiting for some particular painful something to be over, there's bound to be some bright, well-meaning saint who lovingly and often with ill-conceived satisfaction comes around to tell me how much deeper I'll be when it's finished. I want to scream, "I don't want to be deeper. I want to stay shallow," and have the hurt go away. On the way to soon. Perhaps some of you are on that journey today. And the book of Job insists that suffering falls within the sweep of God's sovereignty and is part of fallen creation. We find Job reeling from the shock of his blackest day, yet in his darkest hours, he utters some of the brightest words of history, words that perhaps can help us when our night comes. And if you remember, we saw him doing two things, accepting adversity and trusting in trouble, trusting without feelings. Those are the two areas that we've dealt with so far. And we will revisit those areas too before we're through in this series. Let me talk about the difference for a moment of accepting the fact you're on the way to soon, accepting the situation, settling down in it, lying down in this valley, and resignation. There is a difference between acceptance and resignation. Resignation belongs to probably most of the major religions of the world, apart from Christianity. Fate. You cannot move fate. It's a fatalism that is a deadening thing. Resignation says, it's all over for me. Acceptance asks, now that I'm here, what next, Lord? Resignation says, what a waste. Acceptance asks, in what redemptive way will you use this mess, Lord? Now, can you see the difference? There is an active participation in the journey to soon that Christ can bring into our suffering. And acceptance can then become the springboard for action. We can dive into the deep end, into some adventure, as Elizabeth Elliot did, although I'm sure not one of us here would have the courage

0: the tenacity, the ability to do what she did. However, before suffering comes, we might find ourselves paddling in the shallows, scared of getting wet. After suffering has been, to our amazement, many of us discover we can swim, and we just never knew it. So we accept the adversity, not resign ourselves to it, and then we begin trusting him in the trouble without the feelings. And then we begin to wait it out. Job 23:10 says this, "He knows the way I take. When he's tested me, I'll come forth as gold." And there's the word, the time word again. When. He's in the when, the now, the being tested bit. One of Warren Wiersbe's books is called To Be Renewed. And in that, he says this, "God never wastes suffering. Trials work for us, not against us. God permits trials that he might build character into our lives." Some of you say, "I knew it. I knew she was going to get round to that." Don't you hate that? Don't you hate it when you know that what is happening to you is, in fact, to bring some Christian character into our lives? Perhaps we've been like a jellyfish. God wants to put us some backbone into our Christianity. God permits, he says, trials that he might build character into our lives. Then he says this, "He can grow a mushroom overnight, but it takes many years and many storms to grow a sturdy oak." I like that. You want to be a mushy mushroom? Yes? That's my reaction too. I would rather be a mushy mushroom than a mighty oak, Lord, because I know it's going to take many storms to build a mighty oak. You know, in Job chapter 38, there is twice it says this, "God answered Job out of the storm." God answered Job out of the storm. Now, he does. He speaks to us out of the storm. Out of the storm. And he wants to see us a sterling oak. He wants to see sterling character in our lives. Come back with me to Job 23. I want to read the whole piece here, verse 8. He's saying, "If I go to the east, he isn't there. If I go to the west, I don't find him. When he's at work in the north, I don't see him. When he turns to the south, I can't catch a glimpse of him. Where is he?" he says. "But he knows the way I take. When," there's the word, "he's tested me, I will come forth as gold. My feet have closely followed his steps. I have kept to his way without turning aside. I have not departed from the commands of his lips. I have treasured the words of his mouth more than my daily bread." I've treasured the words of his mouth. God spoke to him out of the storm. Are you getting the picture? It's the words of his mouth as he speaks to us out of our storm on the way to soon, when we're in suffering, that become our treasure of darkness. The treasures of darkness are the words of the Lord out of the storm, in our pain, in our suffering. I think of a good biblical illustration of this. When Lazarus died, you know, he just got sick, and the two sisters, Mary and Martha, sent an immediate message to Jesus. They had seen him heal people. They knew that if he came quickly, he could heal Lazarus, however sick he was. And they waited, looking down the road. One of them kept waiting, looking down the road, and the other kept looking after Lazarus, I'm sure. And he never came, remember? And Lazarus died. And Jesus didn't even come that day, or even the day after he died, or the day after that. He came the day after that, 3 days after he died. And when he came, both the sisters were so hurt and so bewildered that Mary, of all of them, both of them, sat still in the house. She couldn't even face Jesus. Martha, however, true to her character, got up, rushed to where Jesus was, knelt at his feet and said, "If you'd been here, my brother wouldn't have died." Where have you been? Just like Job. You know, if I go to the east, you're not there. If I go to the west, I don't find you. When you're at work in the north, I don't see you. When you turn to the south, I can't catch a glimpse of you. And Jesus said to her, "Ah, but I know the way you take. And when I've tested you, you're going to come forth as gold, Martha." Where's Mary? He sent for Mary. Mary came then. Said exactly the same thing. If you'd been here, my brother wouldn't have died. And then he raised Lazarus from the dead. And what they discovered was that God spoke to them out of that storm. And what he said in essence was this: if I had have come, you would have known that I was the great healer, but you knew that already. And because I didn't come, you discovered something greater, far more precious, a treasure of darkness. You've now discovered I'm the resurrection and the life.
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0: You know, there are things that you did not know before you will know on the way to sin. You will discover that he's going to give you a treasure. As Job says, I have treasured the words of his mouth more than thy daily bread. By the time Job is finished, he has treasure upon treasure upon treasure of what God eventually says to him out of the storm. And you know what that does? It builds

We also rejoice in our sufferings because we know that suffering produces perseverance, and perseverance produces character. And character produces hope. And there it is, all round up together. Job's joy. When he's finished testing me, when I'm through the other side of the valley, when the storm stops, when the rain ceases, I will come forth as gold. Gold character. God uses situations like this, part of our life on this fallen planet, to do this to us and in us. So while we're waiting it out, we can know what's happening. Hopefully this will bring you a little comfort to know what's happening and why he's allowing it to happen and why it's going on and on and on and on. And you don't see him active in the situation. Now, there is a little bit of comfort to be gathered from the fact that you know what it is. You know, because the scriptures tell you all sorts of places, not just in this particular one, that God is making you a sturdy oak. And in the knowing, there is a little bit of comfort. The end result is the golding of your character. Now, that's what God's going to do with you and me. That's what he wants to do. He wants to gold our character and display that character to the universe. It says in the New Testament that he wants to put down the principalities and power in shame because he's going to display the glory of his saints. And that's what he was doing in heaven at the beginning of this book of Job. He was saying to Satan, I can assure you how gold Job is, and that's going to do you more harm and give you more pain, Satan, than anything else I could do. He's going to trust in me. He's going to believe in me, whatever happens to him. You'll see. Of course, Satan did see. So he's after our golding, if you like. And that really means, in practical terms, that our Christianity has got to be so real in our lives. It's worth living for, and it's worth dying for. It's worth living for, and it's worth dying for. That's gold character in a nutshell. Now, another biblical example of all of this is Daniel. In Daniel chapter 8, there's a very familiar little story. Daniel had three friends. Their names are Shadrach, Meshach, and Abednego. That's how I used to teach the children. Their names are Abednego. And they, like Daniel, served God, Jehovah, Elohim. However, they were captives, they were slaves, they were probably made eunuchs, and they were brought into the service of the king. They were trained to a high degree to be rulers and teachers. They were the brightest of the converts, the princes of Judah. And they stood up to the test that they were put in very, very well. Until at one point, the king decided to make a golden image of himself and have everybody worship him. Those that would not worship him were to be thrown into a fiery furnace, if you remember. And of course, they could not do this, for they would not bow down to any graven image. That was one of the tenets of their Ten Commandments, the tenets of their faith. And so they resisted the king's decree, and those who were jealous of them in the realm had great delight in telling the king that these three young men were not bowing down to the golden image that the king had made of himself. And so the king said, bring them to me. And so the young men were brought to him, and he asked Shadrach, Meshach, and Abednego, what are you doing? He couldn't believe it. Why won't you do this? And they answered, O Nebuchadnezzar, we don't need to defend ourselves before you in this matter. If we're thrown into the blazing furnace, the God we serve is able to save us from it, and he will rescue us from your hand, O king. And then they said this, but even if he does not, we want you to know, O king, we won't serve your gods or worship the image of gold you've set up. Well, shall we say this did not please the king very well. Nebuchadnezzar was furious with them, and he told them to heat the furnace seven times hotter so that when they were bound and thrown into it, the people that threw them into it were all killed with the heat from outside the

furnace. That's how hot it was. And King Nebuchadnezzar, who was standing with his people a little way off, looked in and waited for the quick death of these men. Suddenly he jumps up in amazement, and he said to his advisors, "Weren't the three men we tied up and threw in there?" And they said, "Certainly, O king." And he said, "Look, I see four men walking around in it, unbound, unharmed, and the fourth looks like the Son of God." He then approaches and he says, "Shadrach, Meshach, and Abednego, servants of the Most High God, come out, come here." And so they came out, and everybody gathers around them, obviously. And they saw the fire hadn't harmed their bodies, nor was a hair of their head singed, and their robes weren't scorched, and there was no smell of fire on them. And Nebuchadnezzar said, "Praise be the God of Shadrach, Meshach, and Abednego, who sent his angel and rescued his servants. They trusted in him and defied the king's command and were willing to give up their lives rather than serve or worship any god except their own God." Then he goes on to decree that anybody that doesn't do the same will have their heads chopped off and their houses be made a dunghill. You know, he was one of those sort of guys. Couldn't please him. However, what a story. What a story. Here we have a furnace. Here we have three people put in the furnace. They're going to come out as gold, as we saw them come out as gold. He's making you with the shape of Christ. Christ was gold, God's gold. And that's what he wants to do with us.

0: 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And today, Jill is showing you how your suffering never need to be wasted when you wait and trust in the Lord. 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
1: And when I think of Daniel's three friends, God saved them in it before he saved them out of it. I don't think they would have minded if they ever came out. I mean, they had the fourth man in there. So have you, and so have I. And when you're walking around in the furnace of your infliction,

0: himself. And he will take off you in the furnace the things that have bound you before you ever were thrown in. Prayer is going to be developed as much as our character is going to be developed. Our potential in prayer has never even begun to be exposed until suffering comes our way. It's sad, isn't it? That suffering has to come before we'll ever really get down to praying. You know, have you ever heard somebody say, well, there's nothing else we can do. We'd better just pray. It's the last thing. But it's the thing that we definitely are forced to do when suffering comes. And there is no question about it. Job teaches us much about prayer. For example, there are 42 chapters of his prayers. And he never heard God answer one of them until we get to the end of the story. He just kept praying. And that's a very simple lesson. If you are on the way to soon, keep going. Keep praying. Keep praying. Even if you can't see him in the north and the south and the east and the west, even though he seems to be busy answering everybody else's prayers but yours, keep praying. And Job's three friends kept telling him that. God is answering our prayers. God answered my prayers. God answered my prayers. And Job's saying, well, he's not answering mine, but he kept talking to God all the way for 42 long chapters. How long this trial of Job lasts, we don't know. But we do get a feeling it was a pretty long haul, a long time. And the hardest thing is to keep on praying. The easiest thing is to stop. And where are you in the story today? Maybe you're on this journey to soon. Are you saying, not soon, now, Lord? Would you be able to say today, like the three men in the fiery furnace, deliver me in this, Lord, whether you ever deliver me out of it or not? Would you be able to say to him, when you've tested me, I will come forth as gold. I will cooperate in this process, Lord. Help me to see the redemptive way you and I can turn this to your account, and I'll be yours. I'll work with it. I'll work with you. I'll let you work with me, that you may get the glory.
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0: Welcome to The Word for Today, featuring the Bible teaching ministry of Pastor Chuck Smith, founder of the Calvary Chapel Movement. This radio program is a chapter-by-chapter, verse-by-verse study through the entire Bible. And on today's edition of The Word for Today, Pastor Chuck continues his message, The Chief Cornerstone, as we pick up in 1 Peter chapter 2, verse 7. And now, with today's study, here's Pastor Chuck.
1: There is in the psalm this reference, a messianic reference to the Messiah, Psalm 118, of the stone which was set of naught by the builders becoming the chief cornerstone, the work of the Lord. A prophecy concerning Jesus Christ, a prophecy that he would be disallowed or rejected by the religious leadership. But yet God has ordained that he should be the chief cornerstone, and of course, he is that chief cornerstone upon which the church is built. Jesus said, upon this rock I will build my church. What rock? Peter's confession, thou art the Christ, the Son of the living God. The church has been built on that chief cornerstone. Jesus Christ is the Messiah, the Son of the living God. Now, there is a story that in the building of Solomon's temple, the stones were all quarried away from the temple site and brought to the temple site. They were quarried and actually chiseled out so that they were built in such an interlocking way and chiseled out to such perfection that they used no mortar. The stones just set on each other without even the use of mortar being hewn out so accurately and carefully. And that as each stone came, those builders would just place it in the building, but no sound

of hammer, trowel, or whatever went on in the building of the temple. That was all done in the quarry away from the temple. And the story goes that this one stone came, and the builders looked for it on the plans. They couldn't see where it fit into the building. And finally, they just tossed the thing over in the bushes, cast it aside. And when the temple was complete, they were missing this chief cornerstone. So they sent to the quarry, all right, we're ready now for the ceremony. We want to put in the cornerstone and all and get this thing on. Where is the cornerstone? And the quarry foreman sent back and said, I sent it to you already. It's been marked off on my inventory. He said, well, it's not here. We don't have it. He said, well, I've already sent it. It's already gone, you know. And so some fellow went over in the bushes and found this stone that they had thrown away. And they realized, wow, this is the chief cornerstone of the whole building, the one that's been rejected. And so an interesting prophecy then, that experience, the prophecy of what would happen with the temple became the fulfillment with Jesus. The stone disallowed by the builders, but yet has become the chief cornerstone. And as Peter said, there's not salvation in any other, for there is no other name under heaven given among men whereby we must be saved. So, the twofold effect, though. He's made the head of the corner, but yet he is a stone of stumbling and a rock of offense unto those which stumble. Jesus is a cornerstone, the foundation upon which the church is built, but yet he is also a stumbling stone. The Jews stumble over him because of the crucifixion. They could not understand the Messiah being crucified, and so they stumbled over the stone. He became a rock of offense to them. Paul speaks of Christ crucified to the Greeks, foolishness, but to the Jews, an offense. But unto us which are saved, the power of God. And so he is a rock of offense, even to them which stumble at the word, being disobedient, whereunto also they were appointed. Now again, the idea of God's foreordination and election, and they were appointed unto this disobedience. But ye are a chosen generation. Jesus said, I have chosen you and ordained you that you should be my disciples. You are a royal priesthood. You are a holy nation. You are a people destined for a possession. That peculiar people is a poor translation. You know, peculiar people, it's a bad translation. You are a people destined for a possession. The word in the Greek is possession. You are a people of the possession, or you are to possess the kingdom. Destined to possess the kingdom of God, that you should show forth the praises of him who called you out of the darkness into his marvelous light. And so the purpose of God, that you should show forth the praises of God through your life, because God has called you out of darkness. When Jesus called Paul to go forth and preach the gospel as he is relating his experience of conversion unto King Agrippa. And he tells him of that call of God upon his heart. It was to open the eyes and to turn them from darkness to light, from the power of Satan to God, that they might receive the forgiveness of sins and the inheritance among them which are sanctified by faith in Jesus. Turn them. You have been delivered from the power of darkness. You've been redeemed from the power of darkness and brought into the glorious kingdom of light. Wherein, in times past, you were not the people of God, but are now the people of God, which had not obtained mercy, but now you've obtained mercy. Time past, you weren't one of God's children. Now you are. You hadn't received the mercy, now you have. Dearly beloved, I beseech you,
as strangers and pilgrims. Now he's talking about your relationship to the world. The Bible says, love not the world, neither the things that are in the world. He that hath the love of the world in his heart hath not the love of the Father. For all that is in the world, the lust of the flesh, the lust of the eye, the pride of life, is not of God, but it is a part of the whole worldly system. You are not of the world. You're a stranger, you're a pilgrim. As a stranger and a pilgrim, abstain from the fleshly lust. All that is of the world, the lust of the flesh, the lust of the eye, and so forth. Abstain from these fleshly lusts, which war against your soul. They would destroy you. Having your manner of life honest among the Gentiles, that whereas they speak against you as evildoers, they may by your good works, which they behold, glorify God in the day of visitation. So live a life that is a witness before the world. They may say ugly things to you. They may sneer at you. They may mock you. But let your life be a witness that when the Lord raptures you, they're going to say, wow, that guy was right, you know. He was really a neat guy, you know. He was all right. He did the right thing, you know. Oh, man, you know. And so, yes, they will. Submit yourselves to every ordinance of man for the Lord's sake. Now, again, as a witness, as a testimony, there are some laws that are hard to live with, but as a Christian, submit yourself to them. Whether it be to the king as supreme or unto the governors, as unto them which are sent by him for the punishment of evildoers and for the praise of them that do well. For so is the will of God, that you submit to the ordinances of man. That's God's will for you, that with your well-doing you might put to silence the ignorance of foolish men. So, really, the position that the Jehovah Witnesses take in not saluting the flag and conscientious objectors and so forth is really not a scriptural position. We are to submit to the ordinances of man, to every ordinance for the Lord's sake, even though we may grind at it for the Lord's sake. It's God's will that we not be an offense. We might put to silence the ignorance of foolish men. As free, I'm free to do it, but not using your liberty as a cloak of maliciousness. Now, coming back to Christmas celebration, I'm free to do it. I'm free not to do it. That's, to me, the glorious thing. A Christmas tree, I'm free to have one. I'm free not to have one. I don't get hung up in a legal kind of a thing. God doesn't want a legal relationship with you. He wants a loving relationship with you. And so I'm free, but yet, be careful that you don't use your freedom just to cover your own maliciousness. Say, well, I'm free in Jesus, you know. You're not really free to live after the flesh or the lust of your flesh. You're free not to live after your lust of your flesh. That's a freedom the world doesn't have. You see, they're bound by their flesh. They're slaves to their flesh. The freedom that we have in Christ is that we don't have to live after our flesh anymore. Thank God. What a glorious freedom. So don't use that freedom just as a cover. Well, I'm free in Jesus, you know, I'm not under law, under grace. I'm free. Don't use that as a cloak for maliciousness. Honor all men. Love the brotherhood. Fear God. Honor the king. Now, specifically, servants, be subject to your masters with all reverence, not only to the good and the gentle, but also to the mean ones. For this is thankworthy if a man for conscience towards God endures grief, suffering wrongfully. Because of my conscience towards God, I've been wrongfully accused, and I suffer the grief of being wrongfully accused. That's thankworthy. That's praiseworthy. That's grace. Actually, the word is, this is grace. If a man for conscience toward God endures grief, though he has been persecuted wrongfully.
For what glory is it if when you are buffeted for your faults, and servants were often

buffeted by their masters. You make a mistake and he'd come and cuff you, you know. Serve some temperamental master. Yell and cuff you every time you did something wrong. You're a servant. Well, a lot of times, you know, you walk away and say, boy, if I got a chance, man, I'd really nail you one, you know. And, you know, you go mumbling under your breath of revenge and everything else. But what glory is it if when you're buffeted for your fault, say you've done something stupid and you get cuffed and you take it well, so what? You had it coming. But if when you have done well, you suffer and you take it patiently, this proves something. This is acceptable to God. Suffering wrongfully. How we hate to do that, don't we? You know, if we get punished when we were actually innocent, man, how we cry. I mean, I've had that happen to me. My father was at a short fuse. I mean, he was very quick to react. He was a reactor. He was a responder. And then he would think later. And my youngest brother would take advantage of this. Now, he came along some 7 years after me, so he's just a little kid. We all loved him. I'm serious. I mean, my brother Bill, he's just, I loved him dearly. But he knew that being the little brother, you know, he was sort of a Joseph in the family come lately. My dad said to my mom, if you will give me a red-headed, freckle-faced boy, I'll buy you a Cadillac car. Well, he was born and he had red hair, and of course he developed freckles as he grew up. My mom never did get her Cadillac, but, you know, promise her anything but give her our page. He did give her perfume. But my youngest brother would start screaming, and my dad would come out peeling off his belt, and he'd belt my other brother and I. And after belting us, then he'd say, what happened? Well, my youngest brother, he'd just look at us and laugh. He'd say, I'm going to get you guys in trouble, you know. If, you know, we had done something he didn't like, he said, okay, I'm going to get you. And he'd start screaming. Dad come out, give us a belting, and then he'd say, all right, what happened? Well, we didn't do anything, you know. Well, why was he screaming then? And then he'd find out, and well, I'm sorry, you know. But and boy, I mean, we would really make my dad suffer for that kind of stuff. You know, we were punished unjustly. Oh, man, we would get all, you know, righteous indignation. And just, you know, you did that to us kind of thing. But, you know, in reality, I did so many things I should have got a belting for, and he never found out, that I always figured I was still on the plus side, you know. Now, Peter is saying, look, if you deserve a spanking and you get one, and you take it patiently, you know, so what? You had it coming. But if you don't deserve it, and yet you get the spanking, and you take it patiently, hey, then that's acceptable. For God's sake, you accept it graciously. Persecution or buffeting or things that come your way where you are really innocent, you don't have it coming, rather than getting all upset and threatening and everything else, taking it patiently. For even hereunto were you called, because Christ left us the example. He also suffered for us. And in his suffering, he left the example for us that we should follow in his steps. For you see, he did no sin. Neither was any guile in his mouth. And when he was reviled, he didn't revile back again at them. As a lamb before her shears is dumb, so he opened not his mouth. When he suffered, he did not threaten. I'll get even with you. You wait till the day of judgment. You'll fry, man, you know. He didn't threaten. But he committed himself to him that judges righteously. And this is the thing. When things come our way, we can't understand. Just commit your life to God. Well, Lord, you know, it's all in your hands.
And don't get all

0: all, you know, threatening and I'll get even and all this kind of stuff. But just commit it all to God. Jesus said, if you love those that love you, so what? The heathen do that. You should love those that hate you. Then that really proves that God's love dwells in you. So if you're persecuted and you got it coming, then so what? But if you don't and you take it well, if you learn to just commit your life to God, well, it's all in the Lord's hand. Oh, but that isn't fair. That's not right. I know it isn't. But yet, you know, God's taking care of it. God will take care of it. And if we'll learn to just commit our ways completely to God, then God will take care of it. Now, if you are out to defend yourself, then God will let you. But if you will learn to just commit the thing to God, say, well, the Lord will take care of it. It doesn't matter. The Lord's going to handle it. Then the Lord will handle it. He will take care of it. And so learn to just really commit your life to Him. As Peter will tell us in the next chapter or two, if you suffer according to the will of God, just commit the keeping of your soul to Him as a faithful Creator. Jesus is our example. He suffered wrongfully at the hands of man. But we should follow in His steps. He didn't pour out guile from His mouth when they were doing these things. In fact, what did He say? As they were nailing Him to the tree, He said, Father, forgive them. They know not what they do. That's your example. Pray for those, Jesus said, who despitefully use you. And so you are the servant of God. He threatened not, but committed Himself to Him that judges righteously. Father, into your hands I commend my spirit, who His own self bore our sins in His own body on the tree. It was your sins that Jesus was bearing there. He was suffering wrongfully. He had not sinned. It was for your sins that He suffered. Bearing your sins in His body on the tree, that we, being dead to sins, should live unto righteousness, by whose stripes you were healed. I think that it is wrong to limit that healing to just spiritual healing, as some seek to do. I think that it is broader than that. For ye were as sheep going astray, but are now returned to the shepherd and the overseer of your souls. So he is quoting actually freely from Isaiah 53rd chapter. All we like sheep have gone astray. We've turned everyone to our own way. God laid upon Him the iniquities of us all, who in His own self bare our sins in His own body on the tree. We, being dead to sin, should live unto righteousness, by whose stripes ye were healed. For we were as sheep going astray. All we like sheep have gone astray, but God laid on Him the iniquities of us all. So we have this glorious salvation, the hope, the living hope of an inheritance, incorruptible, undefiled, fades not away. We rejoice with a joy unspeakable and full of glory, because we are heirs of eternal life through Jesus Christ. And we are going to inherit that eternal kingdom, and we will live and reign with Him. World without end. Oh, what a blessed hope and what a glorious future awaits every child of God as we wait for our King to come and manifest Himself. What good words of exhortation. Go back this next week and read the first two chapters again. Let it soak in. Let the richness of it just feed your spirit, that you might grow. Become strong.
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0: God bless you. Give you a very fulfilling week as you walk in fellowship with him. Anointed by the Spirit of God, may you live after the Spirit, that new life of the Spirit that is yours through Christ. Being born again by the Spirit to this living hope, to this inheritance that is yours through faith. God bless you. Keep you in his love. In Jesus' name.
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3: Lord, our Lord, how majestic is your name in all the earth. You have set your glory in the heavens. Through the praise of children and infants, you have established a stronghold against your enemies, to silence the foe and the avenger. When I consider your heavens, the work of your fingers, the moon and the stars, which you have set in place, what is mankind that you are mindful of them? Human beings that you care for them? You have made them a little lower than the angels, and crowned them with glory and honor. You made them rulers over the works of your hands. You put everything under their feet, all flocks and herds, and the animals of the wild, the birds in the sky, and the fish in the sea, all that swim the paths of the seas.
4: My name is Peter. I am from Gateshead. I just want to give a shout out to Premier Christian Radio, and I just want to thank them for the work they're doing. 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I've got it in the car. I've got it at home. It's on the TV as well. I can just tune it into the TV. So it's the only mainstream Christian radio station out there. You know, it blesses me. And if anybody's hesitating, I would give it a go, like, because it's worth tuning into.
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1: When we come together, we're to come with something to give as well as something to receive. Yes, we want to receive, and that's perfectly fine. But it's not just about us receiving. When you think about this and you think about how often people leave a church, and oftentimes they say, well, I don't get anything out of it. Well, here's the question. Did you ever give anything back to it?
0: Today on Back to Basics, Pastor Brian continues his study in the book of 1 Corinthians. Join us as Pastor Brian concludes his teaching on 1 Corinthians chapter 14, verses 1 through 40, in a message titled, The Gifts of the Spirit and the Building Up of the Church. Now, here's Pastor Brian.
1: These are, in my opinion, the most difficult verses in the Bible to understand. Some challenging statements in the Bible. This is the most challenging because it seems like Paul is saying one thing here. And then as he moves on, it seems like he says the exact opposite of what he previously said. And so it has been a dilemma for Bible teachers to try to really understand what in the world is the apostle saying. Now, like I said, they seem to have thought that the more tongues there were spoken among them, the more likely the presence of God was to be in their midst. But as we see, Paul says, if everyone is speaking in tongues and an outsider comes in among you, they are going to think you're out of your minds rather than in the presence of God. So, it seems like, and notice I'm saying it seems like, because it is challenging. It seems like Paul is saying to them, if you're going to think of tongues as a sign, because that seems like what they were doing, then know it is a sign for unbelievers, and since it is a sign to unbelievers, you shouldn't use it as a sign among believers. So they are apparently thinking that it's a sign for believers that the more tongues that are going on, the more evidence of God's presence among us in the believers' meeting. But Paul is saying to them, he's saying, the sign is not to believers, it is to unbelievers. Tongues is a sign to unbelievers. Now, he says prophecy, however, is for believers to manifest God's presence in our midst. So if an unbeliever or an uninformed person comes in and hears you speaking in words they can understand, they can't understand tongues, but they can understand prophecy. They come in hearing you speak in words that they can understand. They will be convicted by the prophetic word and confess that God is among you. So, again, very complicated way that Paul is wording it. This is one of those places where you wish you could just say, Paul, could you explain that? Could you say that again? Wait, I didn't quite get it. And there have been different attempts by various scholars to try to sort out what Paul is saying here. One scholar at one point suggested that verse 22 should not be understood as statements, but as rhetorical questions. Are tongues then a sign, not for believers, but for unbelievers? Is prophecy, therefore, not for unbelievers, but for believers? So all of this to say, it is a complicated passage. But again, in the context, it seems that Paul is clearly pushing back against this idea of multiple persons speaking in tongues without an interpreter and thinking that this is the way people are going to see God in our midst. Paul says, no. They're going to think you're crazy. The way they're going to see God in your midst is through prophecy, through people speaking those words of edification and encouragement and comfort. And as they come into your midst, they will hear those words in intelligible speech, and they will be convicted by those. They will be spoken to by those, and they will then themselves respond. So that seems to be what is happening here. Now, in verse 26, Paul says this, "What then shall we say, brothers and sisters? When you come together, each of you has a hymn or a word of instruction, a revelation, a tongue, or an interpretation. Everything must be done so that the church may be built up." Now, what Paul is saying here is that when you come to the gathering, come to give, not only to get. And how often do we think about that? When we are coming to the gathering of God's people, how often are we thinking about giving? Are we not more often thinking about receiving? But Paul wants us to understand, no, when we come together, we're to come with something to give as well as something to receive. Yes, we want to receive, and that's perfectly fine. But it's not just about us receiving. When you think about this and you think about how often people

leave a church. And oftentimes they say, well, I don't get anything out of it. Well, here's the question. Did you ever give anything back to it? See, it's not primarily to get something out of it, although that's part of it. Of course, you know, you want to be built up, and God does intend that. But it's not just about that. It is about a mutual giving and receiving. So, coming to give, not only to get, and then he mentions these things. Some come with a hymn, some with a word of instruction, some with a revelation, some with a tongue, some with an interpretation. So, when we prepare to come to gather with God's people, we should be seeking the Lord on what we might give. Maybe it's a hymn. Maybe it's an instruction. Maybe it's a revelation. Maybe it's something God's shown you. Maybe it is a tongue. Or maybe it's an interpretation for a tongue. This is something that needs to just work its way through the body. And I think what Paul is describing here, now, these churches back at this time were generally smaller congregations. Many times they met in homes. Sometimes they met in other locations, but they were smaller congregations. And so you can imagine in a smaller setting that these kinds of things are more manageable and happen more easily. The larger the environment, the more challenging and the more difficult it might become. But if we understand that these things do not have to happen on an official level in the sense that these things have to happen from a platform, but these things actually can and should happen just in our midst as we gather together, then it makes it more realistic. So here you are, you come to church. God's really put something on your heart. You're not going to come up here to the pulpit and share it with everybody, but you're going to share it with somebody. And so you're here just like, Lord, who is this for? And then as you connect with brothers and sisters, as you spend time, as you see one another, as you talk a little bit and so forth, then it's like, oh man, I think this word is for you. So you see, it happens like that. So I was at a conference a couple days ago, and I was doing a seminar, and the person before me was doing a seminar that was similar. It was funny because we know each other. We knew we were both speaking at the same conference, but neither one of us had any idea what the other was speaking about, nor did we know that we were going to speak back to back. And he was speaking about gifts of the Spirit and things like that, the moving of the Spirit and so forth. And when I got up to speak, I said, you know, it's interesting that even the order, even the arrangement here today is something the Spirit has done, because neither one of us had had any conversation with each other. Neither one of us had any idea what the other was going to talk about. And yet I'm just going to pick up where he left off because my message just flows from what he said. And it's like you see the hand of the Lord on that. And, you know, my prayer today in coming here to preach is, Lord, we want to learn about this stuff, obviously, and you want us to learn about it, and we need to be informed, and we need to know, you know, what's the proper and improper ways and all of that. But this is not just for that. God, of course, knows it. I mean, I'm not telling him anything he doesn't know, and I'm not expressing anything to him that he doesn't desire for us. And what I am praying, what we are praying, and what we want to see God do is

begin to move among us in ways where we take these gifts and we start to use them as the Spirit would lead us. But I think it starts with coming ready to give, looking for an opportunity to give. You know, something that I've done for decades now. I go to a lot of conferences. A lot of times conferences have hundreds of people at them. And I love them, they're great, but sometimes they're super stressful because you're like, there's hundreds of people here and you want to talk to a lot of people, but you know, who do I talk to? Who don't I talk to? So here's what I've been doing for a long time now. Before I go to conference, I just say this, Lord, there are people there that you want me to connect with and you want to connect with me. So out of the hundreds of people here, put those moments together so I can connect with the people you want me to connect with. And I have found God is so faithful over all these years that I can go to a conference and as I'm approaching the end of the conference, I just know there's one more person. I've maybe connected with five people. I know, but there's one more person. I don't know who it is, but I just sense there's one more person the Lord wants me to connect with. And boom, sure enough, connects me. And then time to leave the conference. I feel like, you know what? I connected here with the people that God wanted me to connect with so I could encourage them and they could encourage me. And I'm sharing that because I think if we come to our gathering,

27 through 33, then we're going to jump down from verse 33 to 39 and 40. So verse 27, if anyone speaks in a tongue, now here Paul is giving the very practical instruction here on how to do this in a group. If anyone speaks in a tongue, two or at the most three should speak, one at a time. It's not to be a chorus of tongues. It's to be one at a time. And someone must interpret. If there is no interpreter, the speaker should keep quiet in the church and speak to himself and to God. So this is the rule. Now, all the craziness that goes on in charismatic and Pentecostal churches could be averted if they just simply read this verse and applied it. It doesn't stop you from speaking in tongues. It just puts it in an order that's appropriate. And notice that Paul says, if there's no interpreter, the speaker should keep quiet in the church. In other words, don't vocalize it, but speak to yourself and to God. So, there's a place to do that. Many times in a meeting, I have been next to somebody who I have heard under their breath speaking in tongues. That's what they're doing, what Paul said to do. If this is welling up in you, but there's no interpreter, just do it to yourself or do it with yourself there before God. Now, prophecy. Two or three prophets should speak, and the others should weigh carefully what is said. And if a revelation comes to someone who is sitting down, the first speaker should stop. For you can all prophesy in turn so that everyone may be instructed and be encouraged. Important statement in verse 32, the spirits of the prophets are subject to the control of the prophets, for God is not a God of disorder, but of peace, as in all the congregations of the Lord's people. So you see, Paul is just laying out a way for these things to function in an orderly fashion. So if someone's prophesying, one person at a time, people are listening, people are judging, yeah, that's from the Lord, that's from the Lord. And then if God has put something else on somebody else's heart, wait till this person's done and then share. But then this statement in verse 32, the spirits of the prophets are subject to the control of the prophets. In other words, a person is not going to be taken over by the Spirit and do things that are out of their control. And when you see this in charismatic gatherings, you know that this is an abuse. This isn't the way it's supposed to be done. Somebody goes off in some ecstatic thing. Somebody goes off in a tongue. Somebody goes off in a prophecy. Five people are doing it all at once. And then you say, hey, you know, that's not right. I couldn't help it. The Spirit took hold of me. It was the Spirit who did it. No, it wasn't the Spirit who did it. Because here it tells us that the Spirit doesn't do that. The Spirit is subject to the prophets. In other words, you have control. Because otherwise, it would be mass confusion. So, God is not a God of disorder. He's not a God of chaos. He's not a God of confusion. He's a God of peace. So, in other words, there's going to be an air of peace as these things are happening. It's not going to be weird, freaky weird, scary, I don't ever want to go back there again type of thing. If it is that, then it's not the Spirit of God. When I was a kid, there was a Pentecostal church on the corner of the street that I lived on. And once in a while, my friends and I, we were really young, you know, probably 9, 10 or something like that. Once in a while, we would go in that church. And it was an absolute freak show. It was scary. I mean, we ran out of that place. They were doing all the kinds of stuff that Paul is talking about here.

know, that did not make me want to go to church. It made me want to stay away from that place right there. So when the Spirit of God is moving, remember the Spirit is the Spirit of Jesus. When the Spirit of God is moving, there's peace. And so everything is to be done. Look in verse 39. Therefore, my brothers and sisters, be eager to prophesy. Do not forbid speaking in tongues, but everything should be done in a fitting and orderly way. So, a few closing questions. Where should we expect to see these things happening? Well, as I said, the context for Paul are these house churches, these relatively smaller gatherings. And so in our community groups and other small groups, we should expect and long to see things happening in those kinds of environments. And also here in our gatherings or wherever we gather together as the Lord's people, the different contexts will bring different manifestations of these gifts. So in other words, it's going to work a little bit differently depending on the context that we're in. So if we're in a small group, it's going to manifest itself in one way, very, very much, I think, like Paul says here. If there's tongues, make sure there's an interpreter. If there's prophecy, two or three at the most, let others judge, each in order. So in a smaller environment, that can easily be very controlled. But in a larger environment, you know, if I said this morning, okay, we're going to all just right now, let's just wait on the Lord. Let's wait for a prophecy, maybe a tongue and an interpretation. No matter how sincere we would be, it would be challenging and difficult in a place like this. Because say somebody back there has a prophetic word and they stand up to share it. And you guys over there are like, what are they saying? I don't know what's going on. So practically cannot be done in this kind of an environment. But it can be done in the way that I shared earlier about the woman and the other woman. And so as we interact with each other before church, as we interact with each other after church, that's why we encourage you, don't just bolt out the door, jump in your car, and go home.

0: Stay around in the room and see what God will do. And so, final word. Eagerly desire the best gifts. That's Paul's word. Eagerly desire. Remember, love is the only legitimate motivation and atmosphere of the gifts. For those of you that know you have these gifts, but maybe you have not exercised them, stir up the gift that is in you. Stir up that gift. Fan it to full flame. Those are Paul's words to Timothy. Stir up the gift that is in you. And then, for those that maybe aren't certain, ask God to impart or reveal the gifts he's given to you. And then, step out and use them.
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0: Step out and use them. Now, just a word of encouragement. This can initially be a little bit intimidating because you think, well, gosh, what if I'm wrong? Or what if I'm perceived to be weird or something like that? But we just have to press through that. We have to just say, okay, Lord, I'm just going to do this because I think you want me to. And you will be amazed at what you will find in response to that. I mean, you might be sweating like I can't say this. It's just going to seem so weird. And then finally you muster up the courage and you say, well, I'm just going to say this. I think the Lord maybe wants to. And then you say something and the person's like, oh my gosh, that's amazing. Like, that is the exact word I needed to hear from the Lord. That's what happens. And so step out and use the gifts.
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2: If the dead are not raised, let's eat and drink, for tomorrow we die. What is the point of serving the Lord? 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
3: Welcome to Grace to You with the Bible teaching of John MacArthur. I'm your host, Phil Johnson. In every facet of life, you see the consequences of man's sin against God. Disease, death, crime, they're all products of the fall. Same goes for the immorality celebrated by the world and the battle you face with your own sinful flesh. But here's the wonderful news. A day is coming when all that evil will be wiped away. Today, John MacArthur looks ahead to that glorious time as he continues his series called The End Is Not the End, based on 1 Corinthians chapter 15. And with today's lesson, here's John.
2: Well, let's open our Bibles to 1 Corinthians chapter 15. And look at Paul's chapter on resurrection. The resurrection of believers is the theme of this chapter. The Bible promises a redemption of the body, not just the spirit, not just the soul, not just the inner person. Romans 8:23 says that we are waiting for the redemption of our body. In fact, the Apostle Paul made it clear that the spirit of man without a body is naked. In 2 Corinthians chapter 5, he says, we desire not to be unclothed, not to be naked, but to have our body from above. A tabernacle, it's called, not made with hands, eternal in the heavens. God created man as body and soul, or body and spirit, and will redeem him as body and spirit. We will all dwell with God forever in the heaven of heavens in resurrection bodies. In John 11, Martha said to Jesus, "If you had been here, my brother Lazarus would not have died. Even now I know that whatever you ask of God, God will give you." Jesus said to her, "Your brother will rise again." Martha said to him, "I know that he will rise again in the resurrection on the last day." Jesus said to her, "I am the resurrection and the life. He who believes in me will live even if he dies." Jesus promises there resurrection.

In John 6:44, we read, "No one can come to me except the Father draw him." And then he said this, "And I will raise him up at the last day." Again, the promise of resurrection. The body is not to be discarded eternally. The body is not merely a prison for the soul. The body belongs to the very essence of man as created by God. Even in this life, for believers, the body is exalted by being made the temple of the Holy Spirit. 1 Corinthians 6:19 makes that clear. God will not desert the body at the grave. He will raise it up from the dead. If you look at 1 Corinthians 15 and verse 12, you get an indication there of what was going on. How do some among you say that there is no resurrection of the dead? That is what was being said. The Apostle Paul writes this chapter to deal with that. This was basically what was taught by Greek philosophers. The notion of Greek philosophy was that spirit is good, matter is evil. The sooner you get rid of matter, the sooner you get rid of the body, the better off. The body just goes into the grave, it goes into decay, and the spirit then returns to its source, taught the philosophers, the religious philosophers, and it's lost in the universal deity. It's absorbed and loses its individuality. There is no resurrection. That is what Greek philosophy taught. So Paul had to reaffirm the fact of bodily resurrection. There was plenty of confusion about that in the pagan world. But even in the Jewish world, there was confusion as well. Some rabbis had a very bizarre view of resurrection. They knew that there was a resurrection because Job said, "Though he slay me, yet will I trust him." Why? "Because in my flesh I will see God. Though worms destroy this body, in my flesh I will see God." Daniel talked about the resurrection of the just at the end of human history. So the rabbis knew there was to be a resurrection of the body. Some of them taught that the resurrection body would be identical with the body that died, a rather strange notion. Paul faces both the philosophy and the bad theology of the Jews with this section on resurrection. We arrive at verse 35. We've come all the way down to verse 35, and this is the question that will be asked. Someone will say, if there is a resurrection, how are the dead raised, and with what kind of body do they come? This then is the question about the resurrection body. Two questions that skeptics have asked. How are the dead raised? That is to say, by what means, by what power, and with what kind of body do they come? Skeptics are seen as denying resurrection because it seems so ridiculous to them. They see death, they see decay, and they conclude there can be no resurrection. It doesn't take long for the body to decay. They were very familiar with that in the ancient world. It seemed ridiculous. So the questions began to arise, how can a decayed, rotted body rise? And what about the body smashed to pieces in some kind of disaster? And what about bodies that have been burned to cinders in a fire? And what about bodies that have fallen into the sea and been consumed by sharks or whatever? How can they be raised? How is that even possible? Paul himself, you remember in Acts 26, verse 8, asked King Agrippa, "Why should it be thought a thing incredible with you that God should raise the dead?" Agrippa had bought into the philosophy of no resurrection. How can ashes thrown to the wind after people have been cremated? How can bones scattered over the ocean floor? How can flesh that is disintegrated into dust be brought back together again and raised from the dead? Thus the questions, how are the dead raised?

And with what kind of body do they come? These are intended to be scornful, skeptical questions. But I want you to notice the immediate response of verse 36 to those who ask that question. You fool. Pretty direct. Literally, senseless one. You senseless one. This is Paul's reply to the questioner, a severe rebuke which assumes that the objector prided himself on his intelligence and, in fact, is a fool. This is often the case, by the way, with objectors. They think they know there is a flaw in Christian doctrine. They pounce on that flaw, thinking themselves to be wise, and end up as fools in the end. He laughs at resurrection, does the skeptic. He lives as if there is no resurrection. Verse 32, you remember that? If the dead are not raised, let us eat and drink, for tomorrow we die. Live life to the max, be a hedonist. Suck out of life all you can get, fulfill every lust and every desire. Your body goes to ash, it never comes back. That's a very convenient philosophy, by the way. It's a very convenient kind of religion to believe in that. And it's also very convenient to believe that when you die, your spirit somehow is absorbed back into the universal deity and you cease to exist as a person. Because if all of that is true, then there will be no payback for your sin. There will be no judgment. That's the kind of philosophy that appeals to those who want to live a hedonistic life. So Paul needs to deal with that, because if we don't rise again, then we don't have any real motive for salvation from those who have died in Christ. If we don't rise again, we don't have any real motivation for a life of sanctification. We don't have any hope of eternal accountability or eternal reward. If we just sort of float along as disembodied, unidentified spirits. So Paul, in his Holy Spirit-inspired brilliance and his understanding of the Scripture and the issues of eternity, has no problem explaining the resurrection body. This is a fascinating Scripture to me, and I hope it will be to you. Now, when it comes to the resurrection body, I can only tell you what is here. I can't tell you anything more than is in the Bible. I'm not going to invent anything or speculate on anything. We're just going to deal with what we know the Scripture has said, and that is, frankly, plenty. Now, Paul has four lines of argument. First of all, there is an analogy. He talks about an analogy to help us understand resurrection. Then he talks about the form of resurrection. Then he talks about the contrasts and then the prototype of a resurrection body. Let's begin with the analogy in verse 36. You fool. You're foolish because you think you're smart and you're a fool. Listen to what I have to say to explain resurrection. First, he starts with an analogy. It is the analogy of seed, the planting of seed that produces some kind of result in what grows out of that seed. That which you sow does not come to life unless it dies. And that which you sow, you do not sow the body which is to be, but a bare grain, perhaps of wheat or of something else. But God gives it a body just as He wished, and to each of the seeds a body of its own. This is a really clear, powerful, and helpful analogy or illustration. The seed is put into the ground. Any seed, every seed, is put into the ground, and it dies. It dies. It decomposes in the ground. And out of that decomposed seed comes a resurrection life. A plant rises, and that plant is a very different kind of body than the seed. In fact, you could never tell by looking at the seed what the resurrected body of the plant will look like. You couldn't tell by looking at the plant what the seed would look like either. There is dissolution, and then there is difference, but at the same time, there is continuity. One dies, and in dying gives life. It is very different than what it produces. The seed
is dissolved, decomposed, then it rises again, and there is a vast difference,

In fact, we understand that massive trees come from one tiny seed. The difference is not only in the shape of it, but in the volume of it, in the characteristics of it. So it is, in our case, our bodies will be buried. This is the analogy. And as they dissolve and disintegrate into the ground, God will cause us to rise again in a different form. But the fruit remains in that it will be the same person, changed by death and resurrection, but the same life, the same person coming forth in a different form. Our Lord actually used this same analogy in referring to himself and his own resurrection, which may be where the Apostle Paul saw it. He says of himself, "The hour has come for the Son of Man to be glorified," John 12:23. Verse 24, "Truly, truly, I say to you, unless a grain of wheat falls into the earth and dies, it remains alone, but if it dies, it bears much fruit." Jesus then sees that his own death is a kind of seed planting, a kind of dissolution, disintegration that results in a great and glorious and fruitful resurrection. So this, the logic goes along this line. The mystery of the resurrection body is no greater than that analogy. The mystery of the resurrection body is no greater than that analogy. If you say you don't believe in the resurrection because you don't understand how one thing can die and something else can come out of it, then you might as well say, "I don't believe in harvest. I don't believe in plants." It happens. It happens incessantly. It happens countlessly, massively, repeatedly. Out of the old grain and the death of the old grain comes a new plant. It is the same life. It carries the same genetic code definition, and yet it is something very new and very unique. Our bodies will be our bodies, but they will be different. And by the way, God determines what that body is. Verse 38. God gives it a body just as he wished. It was God that said the acorn will look like an oak tree and be an oak tree. It was God who said the seed of corn would become a stalk. It was God who said a grain of wheat will become a shaft of wheat that looks like this. It is God who says this seed will produce this flower and another seed, another flower, and another seed, a different flower, and a different plant. And they are countless, virtually endless bodies that God designs for each seed. If you pile all the seeds on the table, they actually look quite a bit alike. There are variations, but they tend to be small and rather coarse and without color, but they come forth in a rainbow of varieties. Every seed produces its own plant because of God's will, because of God's design. The point is this: if God gives to all the products of the earth its own form, why can't he determine the form for the resurrection of the bodies of his own people? This is not a stretch. You cannot infer what the tree will look like from the seed. You can't infer what the flower will look like from the seed. And it is equally foolish to attempt to determine from your current body what your resurrection body is going to look like. But the good news is your resurrection body will be to this body in a relationship like a beautiful flower is to an ugly, coarse seed. So the analogy, why is it so hard for you to believe in the resurrection of the body when you see such illustrated in the world of plants? Secondly, Paul moves from the analogy to the form of resurrection down in verse 39. Let me read it to you down through the first part of 42. "All flesh is not the same flesh, but there is one flesh of men and another flesh of beasts or animals, another flesh of birds and another of fish. There are also heavenly bodies and earthly bodies, but the glory of the heavenly is one and the glory of the earthly is another. There is one glory of the sun and another glory of the moon and another glory of the stars, for star differs from
star in glory. Verse 42, so also is the resurrection of the dead. Clearly, every seed produces its own plant, and this is completely dependent on the design of the will of God. That's what verse 38 says. It's whatever God wills it to be. And God has willed many, many forms to come into existence. And so in verse 39, all flesh is not the same flesh. The next verse, there are heavenly bodies and earthly bodies. There is the glory of one and the glory of the other. And so it will be in the resurrection. As far as bodies are concerned, God commands the most wide-ranging possibilities. There are differences so vast they cannot be counted. This is more scientific, perhaps, than it seems. I remember some time back studying amino acids. There are six

And amino acids see to it in those combinations that flesh differs. It is so vast, it is incomprehensible that God could have a mind to create so many kinds of flesh, so many kinds of bodies. So why would we think that it was some big task for him to create bodies for resurrected saints and even resurrected unbelievers? Verse 39, he says, there is one flesh of men, there's another flesh of beasts, and that varies from beast to beast, another flesh of birds, and that varies from bird to bird, another of fish, and that varies from fish to fish. There are almost endless combinations of amino acids that create distinct kinds of bodies. So his illustration moves from seeds to created creatures. So as seeds vary, as earthly bodies, the bodies of animals, the bodies of plants, the bodies of birds, fish vary, as heavenly bodies vary, why do we have a problem thinking God couldn't create resurrection bodies? There is a glory, I love that word, there is a glory in verse 41 in the sun.

0: that heavenly bodies have their own particular way of manifesting their own identity according to the creative purpose of God.
1: You're listening to Grace to You, the Bible teaching ministry of John MacArthur. Today we continue John's study, The End is Not the End. Now, as John has been saying, believers in their new eternal bodies will radiate the very glory of God. That's an amazing thought, but one that may have you wondering exactly how anyone, even in heaven, could radiate God's glory. Well, I asked John about that in studio a while back. Here's what he said.
0: Well, you know, you're talking about 2 Corinthians 3:18, where Paul says, as we gaze at the glory of the Lord, we're changed into his image from one level of glory to the next by the Lord who is the Spirit.
1: So right.
0: A spiritual growth and sanctification is the believer looking at the glory of the Lord, and the Holy Spirit, as he looks at the glory of the Lord, changes him into that very glory from one level to the next, from glory to glory. We don't see that because the Bible says we are the children of God, but not yet manifest.
1: Right.
0: So you don't see, it's like Christ, they didn't see the glory until he went up to the Mount of Transfiguration and pulled back his flesh and revealed his glory. That's true of us. The glory is in us. The Spirit of God lives in us. The Christ is in us. The Father is in us. We have the glory in us, and that glory is expanding as we go from one level of glory to the next, but it's not going to be manifest until we enter into the presence of the Lord. And what that glory essentially means is spiritual perfection, holiness, virtue, perfect righteousness, and all of that. That is what heaven is going to be. It's not going to be a bunch of strangers and aliens up there saying, oh, wow, so that's what righteousness looks like. Wow, look at that. That's perfect. Look at that beautiful scene over there. No, we will be perfect. We will be made all glorious. We will reflect the very glory of Christ. This is what it ultimately means to be saved, to enter into full heavenly glory.
1: That's right, friend. Encouraging truth about your future home if you're a Christian. 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
3: 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In you, Lord my God, I put my trust. I trust in you. Do not let me be put to shame, nor let my enemies triumph over me. No one who hopes in you will ever be put to shame, but shame will come on those who are treacherous without cause. Show me your ways, Lord. Teach me your paths. Guide me in your truth and teach me, for you are God my Saviour, and my hope is in you all day long. Remember, Lord, your great mercy and love, for they are from of old. Do not remember the sins of my youth and my rebellious ways. According to your love, remember me, for you, Lord, are good.
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6: Few people have ever endured as much hardship and loss as Job. 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

get close to the middle of the month of July, we're talking about some passages of Scripture that are meant to encourage and strengthen us wherever we are and whatever our walk may look like. Just a few months ago, we embarked on a brand new initiative. We released our first ever fiction book. It was called Vanished, and it told the story of the rapture in incredible terms. It was just the first of three in this series of fiction books, and the second one has just now been released. It's called Shattered, and it is the story of what happens on earth after the rapture. From the rapture to the second coming of Christ, the intrigue that takes place on planet Earth is captured in this fictional account. My friend Sam O'Neill wrote the fiction part of it. It's based upon the teaching that I have done in this section of Scripture. And this book, Shattered, a beautiful new book, is available to you for a gift of any size during this month. Please ask for your copy of Shattered when you make your gift today. Here we go with When Trials Become Our Teacher, Part 2. After Satan struck the first time against Job, all Job had left was his wife and his friends. Now we read that even his wife has abandoned him. You cannot imagine how painful that must have been to the patriarch. Chrysostom, a church father who is not supposed to have any sense of humor about this at all, wrote that the only reason Satan didn't kill Job's wife when the rest of his family was killed was because he knew he was going to use her later on to do some more damage to Job. And the most difficult thing to accept about the seventh verse of this chapter is the fact, if you look at it carefully, Job's wife asked Job to do exactly what Satan wanted him to do. Did you see that? Satan wanted Job to curse God and die. And she said to him, why don't you curse God and die? One of the things we have to be careful about here is to recognize that even though people are close to us, sometimes they can give us wrong messages. Adam listened to Eve. Abraham listened to Sarah. Job's wife advised him to give up his faith and commit suicide. But I want to tell you something. There's another side to this story that we need to be careful to mention. Before we throw Job's wife under the bus, I'd like to try to put this whole scene in perspective. Don Baker has written a book called Pain's Hidden Purpose. And in that book, he has written these words. He says, many have speculated as to just what Job's wife may have meant when she looked at that emaciated and blackened body and suggested that Job end his suffering. Some see Job's wife, he wrote at this point, as hardened and bitter, unconcerned for his relationship with God. I see her, wrote Don Baker, as a sensitive, caring, concerned woman who loved Job and honored his commitment. No family could have enjoyed the oneness that Job's family shared if their mother had been calloused or cruel. But she was stretched at this point. Weeks of suffering had passed without relief. Every morning she woke up to the same pain, only to find it intensified. Every night she'd pray for her husband's healing, but it never came. And there was no medication, no Tylenol 3, no Percodan, no Demerol, no morphine to ease the pain, no Valium, not even an aspirin to help him go to sleep. His suffering was so intense, his looks so hideous, his condition so infectious that he was forced to move out of the house and relocate at the city dump. And she couldn't stand it any longer. In a moment of deep and frustrated anguish, she suggested, Job, why don't you curse God and die? Tell God you've had enough. He's not going to heal you. He's gone back on his promise. He's not even aware of your problem. Job, I'd rather see you dead than like this. Maybe we could die together. End of quote. It's hard to blame this woman, isn't it? When you realize what she was experiencing. But to his credit, Job didn't listen to his wife's advice. He gave a solid answer in verse 10. He said to her, you speak as one of the foolish women. Shall we indeed accept good from God, and shall we not accept adversity in all?

all this, Job did not sin with his lips. Job's response here was profoundly simple. As you read the language, here's basically what he said to her. He said, "Woman, don't talk like a foolish person. You're talking like an unbeliever. Don't do that. Shall we accept good from God," he said, "and not accept his adversity?" And he rejected her suggestion. Job was slowly, methodically being stripped to the very nakedness of his spiritual being. All the things that clothe the spirit of man were being ripped apart. All that man leans upon for help and strength was taken from him, until we now see this man left alone, a soul that was forced to stand naked in the universe of God, all the props removed. I want to stop for just a moment and put a little counsel in here, if I might. I want to take just a moment.

moment and remind all of us, now that we've done away with all of the ups and downs of Job's wife, and just say to the wives here, don't ever, ever underestimate your importance to your husband. Don't ever think your words of affirmation are less important than others. I promise you, your husband cares more about what you say than what anybody else on the earth says. And especially when you're going through times that are stressful and difficult, he needs you, and without you, he probably won't make it. Sometimes when difficulty comes, couples have a tendency to pull apart. But if you read the scripture and follow God's way, you will know that when difficulty comes, godly couples come together. And they face the trauma and difficulties of life as a team. And they go through and come out victorious. I remember reading about a time when Martin Luther was going through a very difficult time in his life. He was being criticized by everybody, and he was overwhelmed, and like sometimes happens, he got really depressed. His wife realized how serious things had become for Martin, and she decided that she would do something to help him come out of his depression. So she put on a black dress and began to express herself like as if she was in mourning. She went about her duties in the house with a terrible look of sorrow on her face. And Luther was startled by her appearance, and he said to her, "Who died?" She said, "Oh, God did." "God died? What in the world do you mean, woman?" She said, "Well, the way you've been acting, God must be dead." And all of a sudden, Luther got the point, and he came out of his depression. Now, I don't know how creative you ladies are, but that's certainly one you can't use because I've told everybody about it. There's all kinds of ways to encourage your husband and to help him see things as he should. So we've come through the first two sections of the second chapter, Job accused by Satan and abandoned by his wife, and now we come thirdly to Job assaulted by his friends. And we read in the second chapter of Job in verses 11 through 13. Now when Job's three friends heard of all this adversity that had come upon him, each one came from his own place: Eliphaz the Temanite, Bildad the Shuhite, Zophar the Naamathite, for they had made an appointment together to come and mourn with him and to comfort him. And when they raised their eyes from afar, they did not recognize him and lifted their voices and wept. And each one tore his robe and sprinkled dust on his head toward heaven. And they sat down with him on the ground 7 days and seven nights. No one spoke a word to him, for they saw that his grief was very great. Now today, whenever you say the phrase Job's comforters, what you mean is you're talking about somebody whose counsel only makes you feel worse than you did before they came. Most of the commentary about Job's friends is negative, but let's take a moment and think about the good things that they did. First of all, they came to Job when he was in trouble. You know, it's easy to be a friend from afar off, but these three guys got together and they went to where Job was. And there was some kind of commitment on their part. They made an appointment, it says, together to go and see Job. And they also had hearts of compassion. When they saw him from afar, they were taken back by his appearance and they began to weep. The intensity of their mourning was the kind usually reserved for death or total disaster. The Bible says they tore their robes and they wailed and they threw dust into the air. And then the wisest thing they did, they kept quiet for 7 days. They didn't say a word. Joseph Bailey is a man who suffered a lot, and I have a number of his books. He's got a book about death and how you face it with other people. And he wrote this little paragraph. He said, "I was sitting torn by grief. Someone came and talked to me of God's dealings, of why it happened, hope beyond the grave. He talked constantly. He said things I knew were true. I was unmoved except to wish he'd go away." He finally did. "Another came and sat beside me. He just sat beside me for an hour or more, listened to what I was saying and answered briefly, prayed for me and left. I was moved. I was comforted. I hated to see him go."
Many of us have observed

that Job's friends made up for their silence later. And they sure did. And as you read the rest of this book, you discover that the dialogue between Job and his friends was basically negative. They saw Job in the midst of his anguish. They saw the horrific picture of a reeking dump and heaps of ashes and smoldering fires and stench and buzzing flies and scampering rats and all the other ruins of civilization. Even before Job opened his mouth, his friends had already formed a clear opinion as to what his problem was. Was it not clear to all the world that a man whose body was rotting away like this must be a terrible sinner? And in the chapters that are ahead, they're going to accuse Job of that. They were totally wrong, but that's what they decided was the problem. Now, as we review these chapters that we have studied, I want to take just a moment at the end of this sermon and ask, what do we learn from watching this man go through this incredible time of anguish? There are three principles I want to leave with you. Put them in your notes. Most of all, put them in your heart. They are found in the first two chapters of Job, but they're also all located in one verse, in the 10th verse of the second chapter. So let me share with you what they are. First of all, trials teach us patience. Job turned to his wife and he said to his wife, "You speak as a foolish woman speaks." Patience is the passive side of endurance. In Job's answer to his wife, he demonstrates his patience. He doesn't scold her. He doesn't rebuke her. He does not try to put her down or respond to her in a negative way. He reasons with her, and he tries to help her see God through his eyes. In the only mention of Job in the New Testament, Almighty God gives us a clue as to God's purpose for Job's suffering. In James 5:11, you read these words, "Indeed, we count them blessed who endure. You have heard of the perseverance of Job and seen the end intended by the Lord, that the Lord is very compassionate and merciful." This verse indicates that Satan's purpose was to try to get Job to be impatient and to give up. Job became impatient with himself. Later on, he becomes a little impatient with his critical friends, but he never lost faith in his God. Though he did not know what God was doing, he did not know what he could do about what God was doing, he did know that he could trust God. In essence, especially to his wife, Job mirrored the compassion and the mercy of his God. How many of you know that when you're going through tough times, one of the things you really need more than anything else is patience? When you're under pressure and you feel the weight of the pressure, if you're not careful, you're flying off in every direction and you're ending up acting in a way that you don't normally act. By the way, did you know that the only way you can learn patience is through going through trials? I didn't make that up. Over in the book of

good from God, shall we not accept adversity? Job's perspective on God is clearly evidenced by this statement. When it comes to trials and to life itself, perspective is everything. Perspective is how you see something from your perspective. I read a story about a man who was scheduled to sing at a youth group meeting for high school students at his church. Before he left to go to the meeting, his four-year-old little girl tugged at his sleeve and said, "Daddy, where are you going?" He said, "Well, I'm going to go sing for some kids at church, honey." She said, "Can I come too?" "Sure," he said, "you can come." So the man took his daughter to the youth group meeting, and they arrived, and the little girl looked around at the high school kids, and then she tugged at her father's sleeve, and she said, "Daddy, you said there are going to be kids here. Where are they?" Her father looked around and pointed to the 30 or 40 high school students in the room. "Just look," he said, "there are kids all around you." The little girl put her hands on her hips and scowled, and she said, "Daddy, those aren't kids. Those are babysitters." It's perspective, isn't it? It's how you look at something. When you're a little kid, teenagers are babysitters. That's what they are. Job had perspective on his trials, and I love this section of Job's comments. He realized that he had been the recipient of many undeserved blessings from God. My friend Erwin Lutzer, right after 9/11, wrote a little book called Where Was God? And in this book, he tries to answer some of the arguments and the questions that were leveled at God about that terrible tragedy. If you're looking for a little perspective, listen to what he said. He said, "Before we ask why so many people die in natural disasters, we should ask a different question. Why are so many people, ourselves included, still living? We've learned that sunshine and crops are a sign of God's mercy, yet how many people give him thanks for beautiful weather and the numerous benefits that nature regularly bestows upon this planet? And so the sun shines to warm us, and the rain falls to bless us, and the stars shine to remind us that God is not only in heaven, but also on earth to give us mercies we do not deserve. We should be grateful for the times when the earth is firm, when the tornadoes do not blow, when the floods do not come." The book of Lamentations describes the grief of Jeremiah and then says, "Through the Lord's mercies we are not consumed, because his compassions fail not. They are new every morning. Great is your faithfulness." Lutzer goes on to say that life is a gift and God has the right to give it and to take it. We cannot approach this question with an attitude of entitlement, believing that we have the right to life, liberty, and happiness. We can pursue these things, but God is not obligated to give us the blessings he graciously chooses to send our way. Often, he said, the same people who ask where God was following a disaster thanklessly refuse to worship and honor him for the years of peace and calmness in their life. They disregard God in good times, and yet they think he's obligated to provide help when bad times come. They believe the God they dishonor when they are well should heal them when they are sick. The God they ignore when they are wealthy should rescue them from impending poverty. And the God they refuse to worship when the earth is still should rescue them when it begins to shake. We must admit that God owes us nothing, said Lutzer. Before we charge God with not caring, we must thank him for those times when his care was very evident to us. We are ever surrounded by undeserved blessings. Even in his silence, God blesses us. And that's what Job said to his wife. He said, "Honey, yeah, these are tough times, but we've had a lot of good times. And shall we not accept good and bad equally? Do we get a pass on all the difficult things?" No, no. Job teaches us patience, and he teaches us perspective. The book of Job teaches us that when things are good, we can praise God. When things are tough, we can praise him. Because God is good. He never changes. And he is worthy of our trust, no matter what is happening. Finally, trials teach us persistence. The Bible says in all this, Job did not sin with his lips.
Job proves that it is possible to worship God.

0: God in difficult times, even if God chooses not to explain to us what's going on. Calvin Miller says, having answers is not essential to living. What is essential is the sense of God's presence during dark seasons of our questioning. Our need for specific answers is dissolved in the greater issue of the lordship of Christ over all the universe, those that have answers and those that don't. Anna and Horatio Spafford returned home to Chicago after the terrible tragedy in the Mid-Atlantic. And they had a second family. First a daughter, finally a son, and then one more daughter. But sorrow was no stranger to their home, as a scarlet fever epidemic claimed their young son. So in 1881, the Spaffords left America to begin a new life in Jerusalem, which was then part of the Ottoman Empire. They rented a house in the Old City section of Jerusalem, determined to live there as the early Christian church did centuries before them. Within a year of their arrival in Jerusalem, the family had become widely known for their love and their service to the needy in Jerusalem and for their firm belief in the teachings of the Bible. Today, more than a century later, the Spafford Children's Center is serving Jerusalem and the West Bank by providing health care and educational support to as many as 30,000 children annually under the leadership of descendants of the Spaffords. And I know that because I've been there and I've had lunch in their home. And I met their 93-year-old granddaughter. Anna and Horatio Spafford suffered severe things in their faith, but they allowed themselves to learn through their testing and to use their pain and their suffering to bless others and further the gospel of Christ. One writer said of them, they came to Jerusalem to do good, and they stayed to do well. And I could only hope that for any of us who might be going through difficulty and facing the uncertainties and unexplainable things of life, that we would understand that during these days we have a choice. We can get bitter or we can get better. It's all up to us. You can't change the circumstances. You don't have the power to do that, but you are in charge of your response to them. And what Job teaches us more than anything else is this, that the circumstances of life do not have to alter our commitment and our faith in Almighty God. Job stood in the midst of it all with everything that was dear to him falling apart. And the Bible says he blessed God. And so can we. And so can we.
1: You know, there should be courses offered in seminary on the theology of adversity, because adversity may be the greatest teacher God has ever given us. I'll be honest, most of the important things that I've learned about life and about godliness, I've learned during difficult times. There's an old adage that adversity is a great teacher, prosperity is a very bad teacher. And so here we have these passages that help us take our adversity and mine the truth that is in it so that we can go forward. Maybe you're going through a tough time right now and wondering what God is up to. Well, he's trusted you with some learning, and that learning is going to help you be a better person going forward. 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Don't forget, you can get a copy of our book for the month, Shattered, a beautiful new book is available to you for a gift of any size during this month. 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

0: Hello. The Bible states clearly that many are called, but few are chosen. And in the past few weeks in A Word in Season, having reflected on those chosen and anointed by God, I'll be looking at calling, specifically the life of Israel's first king, whose appointment and calling marked a transition from a country ruled by tribal leaders, albeit directed by God, to a kingdom. Someone from whom we can learn lessons about failing to fulfill our God-given potential. 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
0: On Tuesday's program, Chuck Swindoll laid the foundation, and today on Insight for Living, he goes deeper. At the heart of this message is one commanding verse written by the Apostle Paul in Ephesians 5, verse 18. Chuck will draw four observations from the original Greek language that'll change the way you think about the Spirit-filled life. This isn't theology for scholars, it's direction for every believer who's ever wondered, how do I live out this command to be filled with the Spirit? Now, let's open our Bibles to Ephesians chapter 5 as we begin now with prayer.
2: Father, we thank you for the beauty of the earth, and we thank you for the lovely glory of the skies, and for the love which from our birth over and around us lies. And Father, thank you for the reminder that your beauty stretches around us and above us, and even because of your faithfulness within us.

0: Thank you for loving parents who raised us to love you, and thank you for their faithfulness in building into our lives. And thank you for the families you have given us on this earth. And at this time of year, we do pause to express our gratitude. We remember those men and women in uniform in dangerous and difficult places as well as we come to you today. And we pray for them, for their families here at home, the families of our allies in this battle. Our Father, we pray that you will hold them close to yourself and take care of them and meet their needs as their hearts turn toward home. Also, our Heavenly Father, we come before you today to ask your forgiveness and to seek your direction and guidance. We know your word says, "Woe to those who call evil good," but that is exactly what we have done. We have lost our spiritual equilibrium and reversed our value. We have exploited the poor and called it the lottery. We have rewarded laziness and called it welfare. We have killed our unborn and called it choice. We have shot abortionists and called it justifiable. We have neglected to discipline and nurture our children and called it building self-esteem. We have abused power and called it politics. We have coveted our neighbor's possessions and called it ambition. We have polluted the air with profanity and pornography and called it the freedom of expression. We have ridiculed the time-honored values of our forefathers and called it enlightenment. Forgive us, Heavenly Father. Search us, O God, and know our hearts today. Cleanse us from every sin and set us free. In the matchless name of Christ our Lord, we pray. And everyone said, Amen.
1: 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Chuck's titled today's message, What Does Being Filled with the Spirit Mean?
0: In order to enter the Christian life, well, let's compare it to buying a car. Two things are essential for you to enjoy the car that you buy. First is a set of keys. What the keys are to the car, conversion is to the Christian life. Okay? You enter the Christian life through the key, Christ. The second thing you need, and you'll notice it soon after getting the car, is fuel. What the fuel is to the car, the Spirit of God, is to the authentic, normal Christian life. Now, look at Colossians chapter 2, just before we get over to Ephesians. Look at this second chapter, verse 6. I love this verse because of its simplicity. Therefore, as you have received Christ Jesus the Lord, that's the key. That's the key in the ignition that turns on the engine. That's the key that gets you inside. Just as you have received Christ Jesus the Lord, that's the key, now the fuel, so walk in Him. That's the Spirit of God at work, fueling, engaging your life in an authentic manner.

The longer I live, the more I place a high priority on authenticity. I don't know of anything that impresses the lost world more than this combination, an authentic life and a joyful attitude. Those things are contagious. Now, turn from here to John chapter 14. Let's do a quick little review on where we've been. John 14, remember, is the conversation that followed the Last Supper. Jesus is with his faithful 11. Judas has left. Jesus is teaching them about the life yet to come. He tells them in John 14, verse 16, I will ask the Father. Remember, this is at the Last Supper. He's going to be with them only a few more hours. I will ask the Father. He will give you another helper that he may be with you forever. See those words? That he may be with you forever. Down in verse 17, we read, he abides with you and will be in you. So the promise is, when you come to Christ, now that we are at the time of the Spirit's working and the Spirit's filling and the Spirit's indwelling, when you come to Christ, you have the Spirit of God living within you. Now look at Acts 1:8. Not only do we have the Holy Spirit permanently indwelling in us, we now have God's enablement. Jesus Christ promised the Holy Spirit. That's the first point. Second, the Spirit of God has now come and lives within us permanently. And the third is the Holy Spirit will come with power. Verse 8, you will receive power when the Holy Spirit has come upon you. You shall be my witnesses in Jerusalem, in Judea, in Samaria, even to the remotest part of the earth. One of the great missionary verses. In fact, it's a verse for all believers. We live our lives with an eye toward the world around us. One more turn before we get to Ephesians. Look at 1 Corinthians chapter 6. I want you to see what you are as a living, breathing Christian. 1 Corinthians chapter 6 concludes verses 19 and 20 with some terribly important information. Do you not know, says the apostle, that your body is a temple of the Holy Spirit who is in you? What does that mean? It means he resides there. But we are the temple of the Holy Spirit who is in you. He even goes further, whom you have from God. When you're operating in the power of the Spirit, you don't operate for your own glory. You're not your own. That means your goal in life is not to get what you want. You're not in life for yourself. You're not planning to go your own way. All of those self-help books tell you. You can become this person. And if you're not careful, your pride takes over. You know, you're able to pull some of that off in the flesh, but you can't take what comes with it. You can't handle the money that comes with a job that pays that well. You can't handle the prestige and responsibility. Look at how many of the professional athletes, they get into the realm of the athletic world and they can't handle the prestige and the money that comes with it. They aren't equipped, many of them. We're not our own. We've been bought with a price. So what are we supposed to do? Look at verse 20, end of the verse, 1 Corinthians 6:20. Because of this, we are to glorify God in our bodies. That's the next thing to put down. We're to glorify God in our bodies. Lord God, I'm yours. You have gifted me in ways that I wouldn't have ever expected. And I thank you. I'm here to serve you. And may my service be for you, and may it be authentic, and may it bring honor to your name. I reverence your name, O God. Now, in order for the gears to be engaged, for the fuel to be used that God supplies, there must be the filling of the Spirit. Ephesians chapter 5. So turn finally, if you will, this last turn to Ephesians chapter 5, and let's spend the rest of our time here.

Isn't it important to remember that we are not our own? Isn't that a healthy reminder? Someone attended a Michael W. Smith concert recently and passed along a statement that Michael made in that concert. And I love it. He said this, "God is still God and I am still not." I love that. God is still God and I am still not. So in order for me to live the life God would have me live, I need his fuel. I need his empowerment. I need him to lubricate the gears. I need his control. So you're looking at Ephesians 5, and we'll not go through all the chapter, but begin it at verse 15. We begin with a very helpful and necessary reminder. Be careful how you walk. I would say that to every Christian. Part of the reason is you want to glorify God. So that takes care. Pay attention. Listen to his word. Come to him in prayer. Seek his help. Furthermore, you're being watched. You and I don't think about that much. If we did, it would drive us nuts. It really would. We'd be uneasy if we knew how many people watched us. I never cease to be surprised at occasions when people walk up to me and speak to me, and I may be in a grocery store. It's one of those late night trips, and you're not dressed like you ought to be dressed, and you think, well, nobody will be there that knows me. And I walk in, and two charter members greet me as the door opens, and I get inside, and a little girl walks up. "Hi, Pastor Swindoll." I'm like, "Hi." I'm thinking, why didn't I look a little better than this? Or sometime if I'm acting up, somebody sees me. Cynthia and I did a cruise together, and she really ticked me off on the plane. And I tell you, I had sat in the plane under a fair amount of control, and finally, I lost it. Okay? So we're getting ready to get on the cruise ship, and I said to her, "Step over here a second." And so I just dressed her down. I set her straight. I got everything out of my system. And I turned around, and about 75 people coming on the cruise with us stood there and said, "This is Chuck Swindoll." Cynthia said, "Yeah, that's who that is right there. That's the real Chuck Swindoll." Be careful how you walk. Be careful what you say. But you know what should bother me more than 75 people who were shocked? If they knew me better, they wouldn't be, but were shocked that day, is that it grieved the Holy Spirit. There's no way to talk to my wife. That's not what I should have been doing. I wasn't careful how I walked or what I was saying. So what's needed is wisdom, not as unwise, but as wise. And so that's very important, that we let wisdom take over, not just knowledge. And furthermore, when you're under his control, verse 16, you make the most of your time, because the days are evil. God knows that's true. We make the most of our time. And next, we discern the will of God. So then, don't be foolish, but understand what the will of the Lord is. Now, wait a minute. How can you walk as you ought to walk? How can you be wise when you tend toward being less than wise? How can we make the most of our time? How can we understand the will of the Lord? Well, we need his empowerment, enablement. That's what the next verse is all about. Now, we've come to the place where I want you to really concentrate. Listen to me. I don't know of a more important verse in the New Testament for the Christian than Ephesians 5:18. No exaggeration. Probably no more important verse for the lost person than John 3:16. God so loved the world, he gave his only son, that whoever believes in him should never perish, but have everlasting life. That's for the lost person.
This is the verse for the believer, because this tells you how to live an authentic, empowered life. Pay close attention. It begins with a command. There are two commands in the verse. The first command, negative, is don't get drunk with wine. Now, why not? Because that's dissipation. When you're drunk with liquor, when you're drunk with alcohol, then you lose control. It isn't a picker-upper, it's a depressant. You wind up depressed and debauched, and you hate yourself, and others around you lose respect for you. Don't get drunk. Scriptures are full of commands, a command like that. But there's a positive command on the heels of that. Rather than getting drunk with wine, for that's dissipation, second command, be filled with the Spirit. I want to analyze that almost to the point of being tedious, but I want our teaching to be accurate. That's rule one when we come to the Scriptures. So allow me to point out four factors that you may or may not know up until this moment. I want you to know it before you leave today. Look closely from the last part of verse 18, be filled with the Spirit. First, it is a command. This is called the imperative mood. It is imperative. It isn't a nice option. It isn't a suggestion. It isn't a casual idea. It is a command directed to us from the Lord Himself. It's in the imperative, a straightforward command. Do this. I would even say each day of your life, it is a command to obey. If you will, every morning before your day starts, fulfill this command, obey this command, be filled with the Spirit. So, I'm to be engaged in some way. Second factor, it's a plural. Y'all, all y'all, be filled with the Spirit, okay? It's for all y'all. It's a universal command. There's no special segment, no unique group that qualifies to be filled. If you're a believer, you get fuel in your tank. You're able to drop that thing into gear and drive. If you don't, it's your problem. It's not God's. The fuel is inside, remember. You're engaging the gears. So it's plural for all of us. Look at the third factor. It's passive. It's called the passive voice. Be filled. Be filled. One of the translations renders it well. Let the Holy Spirit fill you. So I take it that when we begin our day, this is what I do and have done for years. Lord, I am yours, and I place myself at your disposal. I ask you to move through me and to work through me and to do your work because of me. Carry it out. Carry it out on this earth through my vocal cords, through my hands, my feet, my life. I even wrote out a prayer years ago. This is the way it went. I am in the process, Lord, of fulfilling your will. Fill me with your Spirit. I want to glorify your name. I belong to you. I pledge my allegiance to you today. Enable me in my walk to have the discernment to walk in obedience, not disobedience.

0: strong when temptations come. Guard my tongue from saying the wrong thing or saying too much or speaking too quickly. Enable me to restrain outbursts of anger. Lord, help me in my walk. Fill me with your Spirit. Take my eyes, my tongue, my emotions, my will, and use me, Lord, because I want to be under your control all through this day. Now, it's passive in the sense that I can't fill myself. I'm relying on him to fill me, which is the reason for the prayer. Lord, you take over. Fill my life today. Take charge. I have some tough decisions I need to make. May your Spirit work through me in making those decisions. I have some relationships that are strained. May your Spirit guide me as I try my best by your strength to work through those broken and strained relationships. Now, fourth, it's in the present tense. So that says, keep on doing it, continually be filled, frequently, habitually, regularly. It isn't a once for all, as I said earlier, a super high experience never to be reached again. This is dropping the gear in drive and staying there, continually moving under the power and the authority and the control of the Holy Spirit. I was facing a very difficult task not too long ago. I remember driving in my truck to the destination where I'd be dealing with this, and I prayed on the way. I prayed out loud, no radio, no music. It was quiet inside the cab. I said, Lord, I'm not sure what I'm going to encounter, and without your help, I'll be in way over my head. Take over. Fill me with your words. Give me the right response. Hold back any reaction that would be inappropriate. Let me speak with wisdom and with grace. Let me be your voice in this situation. I prayed something like that. That is because it's in the present tense, and I knew regardless of the day or the time, it was time to put her in gear. If you drive a stick shift, then you know what I mean. You are forever putting in the clutch and putting it in another gear, putting in the clutch and dropping it in another gear. That's like the filling of the Spirit. So you may be right now saying, Lord, I want to be filled by you. I want to be used by you. 2 hours from now, you may need to pray that again. Lord, we want to stay on speaking terms, and I want to serve you, and I want to speak for you. Speaking of that, let's look at the results, and there are four of them right here in the same passage. Wonderful thing about the Bible, if you read it closely enough, you'll see that it answers many of its own questions. Like a question is, what will be the result of being filled with the Spirit? What happens when I pray that kind of prayer, and the Lord hears it, and the Lord completes it, answers it, yes, what does he do? Well, the first thing that occurs is that the Spirit's filling affects my speaking. We are on speaking terms with our brothers and sisters when we are filled with the Spirit. Here's the second result. The Spirit's filling gives me a melodious heart. A melodious heart. By the way, a melodious heart is never a grumbling heart. Never a grumbling heart. Which brings us to the third. Look at verse 20. Always giving thanks. It's another result. The Spirit's filling makes us thankful. You're giving thanks in the name of the Lord Jesus Christ to God, even the Father. And there's a fourth. And be subject to one another in the fear of Christ. Mutual submission. Remember the first word. Mutual submission.
1: Four results of a Spirit-filled life: meaningful speech, a melodious heart, genuine thankfulness, and mutual submission. Each one a quiet but unmistakable mark that the Spirit of God is at work. And next time on Insight for Living, Chuck Swindoll will bring this compelling study to its conclusion. He's answering the common question, what does being filled with the Spirit mean? It's message number 10 in a 12-part series called How Great is Our God? To learn more about God and the character traits that set him above all, be sure to access the helpful

sources from Insight for Living, such as the encouraging Bible study workbook and the CDs or MP3s that accompany this series. 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And then, I'm pleased to tell you about a brand new resource for families. 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
4: Isaiah 53, verses 4 to 10. Surely he took up our pain and bore our suffering. Yet we considered him punished by God, stricken by him and afflicted. But he was pierced for our transgressions. He was crushed for our iniquities. The punishment that brought us peace was on him, and by his wounds we are healed. We all, like sheep, have gone astray. Each of us has turned to our own way, and the Lord has laid on him the iniquity of us all. He was oppressed and afflicted, yet he did not open his mouth. He was led like a lamb to the slaughter, and as a sheep before its shearers is silent, so he did not open his mouth. By oppression and judgment he was taken away. Yet who of his generation protested? For he was cut off from the land of the living. For the transgression of my people he was punished. He was assigned a grave with the wicked and with the rich in his death, though he had done no violence, nor was any deceit in his mouth. Yet it was the Lord's will to crush him and cause him to suffer. And though the Lord makes his life an offering for sin, he will see his offering and prolong his days, and the will of the Lord will prosper in his hand. After he has suffered, he will see the light of life and be satisfied. By his knowledge, my righteous servant will justify many, and he will bear their iniquities.
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2: Hello, good morning. I'm Donna Birrell. Older teenagers are to face a voluntary overnight social media curfew under plans announced by the Technology Secretary. It's part of the government's wider restrictions on the platforms for children. Victoria Lawrence has more.
3: The changes for those aged 16 and 17 will see default settings prevent access to features that keep users hooked. It means things like never-ending video reels and algorithmic feeds will be automatically turned off between midnight and 6 a.m. But critics are sceptical about the measures. The Conservatives say the curfews can be easily switched off, so it won't achieve anything.
2: Donald Trump says attacks on Iran will continue as the U.S. Navy resumed its blockade of the Strait of Hormuz. Iranian state media says there were several explosions overnight. Yesterday, the president U-turned on plans to impose a 20% toll on shipping passing through the strait. Instead, he claims there'll be trade and investment deals with Gulf leaders. Sky's U.S. correspondent James Matthews says a peace deal is further away than ever.
4: We are seeing a rapid descent back to conflict. I think war itself is the only certainty. Negotiations are stalled. Indeed, we saw that spectacular climb down, actually. Now he is talking about this investment.
2: 40 anti-Christian hate crimes were documented across Europe last month, according to a new report. The Observatory on Intolerance

0: 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Right now, somewhere in the world, a Christian is facing prison time for speaking the gospel. Thankfully, there are people working to protect these freedoms. Alliance Defending Freedom International exists to protect your God-given right to live and speak the truth of the gospel. 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
1: As extreme weather becomes more common, a new report says 2025 was the warmest year on record, with rising temperatures, sea levels and more frequent

0: A third of this to be returned to nature by 2030. Campaigners say by voting against it, the church has failed to show moral leadership. And England manager Thomas Tuchel says he has a plan to stop Lionel Messi when his side face Argentina in tonight's World Cup semi-final. The eight-time Ballon d'Or winner has scored 8 goals at the tournament and remains Argentina's biggest threat. But Tuchel says England believe they can contain the forward and book a place in their first World Cup final since 1966.
1: I was thinking about this, if we do a proper old school man mark. I think everyone knows the spaces and everyone knows the spaces where he wants to show up. It's just like, it's very unique to play against the reigning champions. It's very unique to play against Leo Messi and his team.
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0: Well, it's another warm start for many across the UK this Wednesday morning with plenty of sunshine. London is set to reach 30 degrees Celsius and Swansea 28. In Northern Ireland, Belfast is a comfortable 15 Celsius, rising to around 24. Scotland is a little bit fresher with Edinburgh at 14 degrees. Mostly dry conditions prevail, although there is a slight chance of an isolated thundery shower in the far southwest of England. That's your latest from the Premier News team. For more stories from a Christian perspective, head to premierchristian.news.
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3: A very good morning to you. I'm back from a few days away. Thanks very much to Michael Vanstone and Mal Pope for holding the fort for me while I was swanning about on the coast of Spain. Not on holiday, though. Not on holiday. Don't get the wrong idea. It wasn't all sunbeds and sangria. I was there with a team of 12 very passionate young adults. We were doing some ministry training, taking some music, some prayer, the power and presence of Jesus to those holiday places. I'll tell you some stories about it as we go, but go easy with me this morning. I may have been away in the sunshine, but I'm feeling a little tired, to be honest. But I have got a great show to keep us on our toes this morning. Going to be asking, what exactly is the establishment, and should Christians stand against it, or are we part of it? Nigel Farage says his Clacton by-election is the people versus the establishment. We'll unpack together what that means on the show. Plus, this is one that strikes a chord with me. I don't know if it does with you. How can we still show Christian values even when you've been placed on hold for 20 minutes? You feel my pain? I'm going to get some help and advice on that, and I'll share it with you as well. That's all coming up, of course, after we've spent these first few moments of the day together, focusing on God's word and praying with each other and for each other. If you've got something on your mind this morning and you'd like some prayer, do get in touch right now. studio@premier.org.uk or text me 66777, starting with the word Premier, and we'll pray together after we've heard from Jonathan Edwards with today's Be Still and Know.
6: 1 Corinthians chapter 10 and verse 31. So whether you eat or drink or whatever you do, do it all for the glory of God. Life throws up many challenges for us in the 21st century, and it was no different in Paul's day. One of the issues that he had to face was that sometimes meat was taken to pagan temples as an act of worship before being sold by the butchers. Paul is quite clear that pagan gods were not true gods, and so it really didn't matter if the meat had been waved in front of them. But if someone were to point out that the meat had been presented in the temple, then he concluded that it would be better not to eat it, out of respect for the informant's conscience. It was a tricky issue, but clearly a live one in Paul's day, and he had to find a careful way of handling it. The key principle in all of this was that whatever you do, it needs to be done for the glory of God. Every day we have to make decisions. Most of them are simple and straightforward, but like Paul, the key question is, what will be most pleasing to God? On the face of it, this might sound restricting and limiting. Because of the nature of God, it's in fact the opposite of that. As we discover God's will for our lives, we find true liberty.

0: God's desire is always to enable us to be more alive. So let me ask you this. As you make decisions today, how will you test whether the outcome will be for the glory of God? And now let me pray with you. Lord, help us to share every decision with you so that we might bring glory to you today. Amen. I'm so glad you've joined me today, and I encourage you to join me every day for Be Still and Know here on Premier. Or you might like to join the thousands of people who listen to this on podcast, which is, of course, available at any time. I hope you have a great day today. God bless you.
1: Great question and a good challenge from Jonathan Edwards this morning. How are we going to give glory to God today? Good one to ponder as we worship together, and also we're going to pray together with each other and for each other in just a moment. If you've got a prayer request, do get it in right now. studio@premier.org.uk. Text me 66777, starting with the word Premier, if you've got something or someone on your mind, and we'll pray together after a beautiful bit of worship from Commons.

Let's come to our time of prayer now. Thanks so much for sending your prayers in, your prayer requests. So good to know what's going on for you this morning. Let's pray for this person. You don't give me your name, but your prayer will chime with many of us, I'm sure. Can I please have prayer for anxiety, burnout, and physical health, and for all those who are in the same season as me? Sometimes it can feel like that, can't it, as we get towards the summer, particularly with the heat as well. We can be limping towards our summer break sometimes, feeling worn out in body, soul, and mind. And so if that's you this morning, let's just take a moment to receive from God, along with this person who sent their prayer in. Thank you, God, that you love us, body, mind, and soul. You understand that life can be tiring. Jesus, there were times in your ministry here on earth where you just needed to get away from it all and be refreshed by your Father and by his Spirit. And so for all of those feeling that burnout, feeling that tiredness today, I just pray that you can find a few moments where you can get by yourself with God and breathe out and receive an extra measure of his Holy Spirit. Maybe also that clarity to know what you can let go of, what responsibilities do you need to shed, even just for a little bit, in order for you to fully recuperate. Thank you, Jesus, that we cannot escape your presence. You go before us, behind us, beside us, within us as well. And so I pray for this person and for others who are feeling like it today, you'd bring that extra measure of refreshment and peace and endurance and energy as well. In Jesus' name we pray. Praying for Dee this morning for protection, favour and vindication on the mission field. I wonder where your mission field is, Dee, whether you're going away somewhere or actually it's within your family, within your household, perhaps in your workplace or your neighbourhood. But I do pray again for that extra measure of refreshment and energy for you, that God would speak to you clearly about what he wants you to do today. Sometimes we rush around trying to do everything, and actually there's only one thing that's needed today. And I pray God would give you clarity on that, but also protection and a sense of his angels ministering to you as well. And I pray this for you, Dee, in Jesus' name. Alison has got an important review with her son Joe this afternoon at the doctor's surgery, just a kind of health check, an MOT, sometimes raises things that you have to deal with. So just praying for peace on you and Joe, insight from the doctor, and also that all would be well with Joe, that he'd be well in body, mind and soul as well. I'd love us to pray for the family of our dear friend Andy Peck, who you may have heard died yesterday after a short battle with cancer. Much loved by the Premier team. You'll have read his works over the last decade or so that he worked for Premier. Lord, we lift up Nicola and their sons at this time, Lord God. And we are so sorry to lose Andy from our family here on earth. We are so reassured that he is with you in glory right now. But we do pray, Lord, for everyone who knew and loved Andy, who worked alongside him, who walked alongside him during this short illness. And we just pray your peace. We pray your presence. We pray your comfort. Lord, we speak your comfort over his family in particular.

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0: friends, just share a few verses from Psalm 137. By the rivers of Babylon we sat and wept when we remembered Zion. There on the poplars we hung our harps, for there our captors asked us for songs, our tormentors demanded the songs of joy. They said, sing us one of the songs of Zion. How can we sing the songs of the Lord while in a foreign land? If I forget you, Jerusalem, may my right hand forget its skill. May my tongue cling to the roof of my mouth if I do not remember you, if I do not consider Jerusalem my highest joy. Maybe there are people today in a physical exile, like the Israelites were at the time. Maybe in a spiritual or an emotional exile, where it's just impossible to sing a song of joy. But it's possible to express that emotion to our Father, who knows and understands all we're going through. So the psalm sets us an example of how to be real and how to just display our true emotion to the Lord.
1: Inspirational Breakfast with Esther Hyam.
2: 19 minutes past seven, let's look at the stories that we're waking up to today. Older teenagers are to face a voluntary overnight social media curfew under plans announced by the Technology Secretary Liz Kendall. It's part of the government's wider restrictions on the platforms for children. Donald Trump says attacks on Iran will continue as the US Navy resumed its blockade of the Strait of Hormuz. Iranian state media says there were several explosions overnight. And 40 anti-Christian hate crimes were documented across Europe last month, according to a new report. The Observatory on Intolerance and Discrimination Against Christians in Europe found 12 of those were arson attacks. Let's have a look at the papers, and of course the front pages are continuing to follow developments in the murder of the former MP Anne Widdecombe. Widdecombe suspect probed over left-wing extremism. Times: Widdecombe suspect may have targeted other MPs. The Telegraph has a different story, a health story: Alzheimer's drug could stop disease. And of course many papers as well are looking ahead to tonight's England semi-final match in the Men's Football World Cup. The Mirror: you can do this, the Sun: it's in your hands, lads, and the Express is encouraging us to roar them on. There we go. Let's have a look at the news through the eyes of our guest this morning. Jeff Cook is the minister of Faversham Baptist Church. Morning, Jeff.
3: Good morning, Esther.
2: Will you be roaring them on?
3: I will. Yes, going to put ourselves through it yet again.
2: Are you opening up your church for people to watch, watching at home or going down your local?
3: I'm probably going to be at home tonight. We'll be out beforehand. It's our BB celebration evening, our Boys Brigade celebration evening, but I hope to get back in time to see the match.
2: Okay, great stuff. And tell you what, I know you've got different stories, but let's do this one as we're talking about football already. What's your views on England versus Argentina? Is it coming home? Are we going to see it happen tonight?
3: Well, we'd love to, wouldn't we? We'd love to see it. I've lived for a long time now. I've been on this planet for a few decades, and unfortunately I'm not old enough to remember 1966. I was alive, but I was not old enough to remember it. So I'd love it to come home. I've been watching, obviously, and I know some people are not particularly into the football, but it's getting exciting now. I was hearing about one fan who has spent over £10,000. He says it's worth every penny. He went without tickets and he's been trying to find tickets wherever he could. I'm amazed at people who can get time off work for this long and the funds to put this together. But there you go. Is it our moment? I've heard also some fans talking about this is the time for revenge. 1986 World Cup, when we were knocked out by Argentina with that famous Maradona hand of God incident. Is God going to get revenge? Well, Romans 12 tells us that it is the Lord's to have revenge. We're not supposed to take revenge. And but I can't help feeling that this might be a moment. I'm surprised at myself. Perhaps I need to learn a thing or two about just leaving things to the Lord. But he's not really that bothered about whether England win or Argentina win. I think he just wants to see a good match. And so do I. May the best team win.
2: Okay, we'll be looking ahead.

0: to that as well a little bit later on this morning. Obviously, another big story, and one that's close to our hearts as well, because Anne Widdecombe was quite a regular contributor here on Premier Christian Radio. And of course, police are following the likely motive of her murder. What's your view on the developments on this story, Jeff?
1: Yes, well, we've now been told that the police believe it was a targeted attack. And of course, such a brutal story is one that moves us greatly. But I

0: I heard yesterday that police in Scotland are looking into a post made on social media, on Blue Sky, in fact, that this was that the whole story was good news and hoping that Anne had suffered an extremely painful death. I've seen some of this, some of the backlash that you get on social media, and I find it so hard to understand how anyone could ever celebrate somebody dying, especially in these kind of circumstances. Now, I don't know what's going on there. We were told that Blue Sky was going to be a better alternative to Twitter, and yet it seems that it's not just the social, it's not just the teenagers who need social media blackout, really. I think adults need to give themselves a strong talking to. We cannot behave like this, it seems to me. We can differ in terms of our views, and yes, free speech is a thing that I will defend until my dying day, but we have to conduct our public discourse in a proper manner, in a way that is decent and good. I just, yes, I recoil in horror at the way in which we as human beings can treat each other sometimes.
1: And I think particularly when something that's a personal tragedy and an abhorrent thing becomes politicised and weaponised, it feels like we're responding in the wrong way if we're not saying, hang on, this is a terrible, terrible thing to have happened.
0: Absolutely, absolutely. Yes, of course we can disagree on all sorts of things, but surely we come together on matters of common decency and humanity. We're all in the same boat there, aren't we?
1: Indeed. And we continue to pray for all those who knew, loved, and worked closely with Anne as they come to terms with what's happened there as well. What have you got for your final story, Jeff?
0: Well, I have a friend who has a small flat on the first floor with a little garden balcony, and they've been terrorized recently. They've been really trying to work out why it is that the plant pots were moving around and being knocked over, and they set up a little camera, and they've discovered it's a seagull that's doing the work. And I was really surprised to find in the news just recently that Britain's first gull ranger has been appointed to improve relations between humans and seagulls. This is up in the Scottish borders. They having problems there with attacks from seagulls, and so Berwickshire Marine Reserve has decided to create this role of gull ranger to establish a balanced relationship between humans and gulls through education and engagement. And
1: Who
0: there's
1: are
0: a
1: they
0: chap called
1: educating, the gulls or the humans?
0: I think it's the human beings. There's a chap called Patrick, a young lad called Patrick, who's engaging with people and visiting.

0: see really that are the problem, and they give gulls a bad name. So he wants to see what he can do about setting all that right. So yes, the first gull ranger. My wife is probably very interested in this too, because when we were on holiday last year in Henley-on-Thames, she was attacked by a red kite. It wasn't a gull, it was a red kite.
1: Wow, that would be terrifying.
0: Yeah, it came after her sandwich, just suddenly appeared over her shoulder while we were sitting peacefully by the Thames. But so maybe we need a red kite ranger as well as a gull ranger, I don't know.
1: Well, this is the thing, isn't it? I mean, it's been where I live in Kent, there are two beautiful red kites that quite often swoop over the garden. And of course, they were an endangered bird for quite a long time. And I believe this is a successful reintroduction. But of course, they are, you know, they are birds of prey, aren't they? And
0: they are.
1: And I suppose one does have to be a little bit careful. But gulls, though, I mean, they're just cheeky, aren't they? I've had a donut swiped out of my hand on Brighton seafront by a very cheeky gull. So I wonder what the park ranger would advise me to do, not eat donuts?
0: Well, I think Patrick would say only around 25% of gulls are bold enough to steal food. So you're obviously, you know, you've got the wrong gulls there. You probably need I don't know. I don't know what the answer is. I think you just have to be careful when gulls are around and...
1: There we go. Well, it's a niche interest, isn't it? The gull ranger. We're going to have to look them up. They could definitely do with them on our British, our English beaches as well as the Scottish ones as well. Jeff, you've brought us lots of stories to think about this morning. What are your thoughts as we turn to prayer now?
0: I think we're going to pray that we have a good match tonight. Would you like me to lead in prayer right now?
1: Yeah, that'd be lovely.
0: Father God, we thank you for things like the World Cup, which gives us some relief from the awfulness of the news. We thank you for the way in which fans of different nations can come together peacefully, and we pray for that, Lord. May there be no trouble tonight. We pray for a match which is fair and good, and we can all enjoy the result, whatever it is. We also pray, Lord, because we know that there are those who suffer at a time like this as domestic violence rates go up. So, Father God, be with people tonight in this day when the nation comes together to support our football team. In the name of Jesus. Amen.
1: Amen. Jeff Cook, thank you so much for sharing your news feed with us this morning. Jeff is the minister of Faversham Baptist Church in Kent. Now, I've just been telling you that I've been away, not on a holiday, on a ministry training trip, but yes, in a beautiful holiday location in Spain. But if you're packing for your holidays, there's always lots to remember, isn't there? 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
8: Here are this morning's latest headlines. Older teenagers in the UK are to face an overnight social media curfew. It's part of government plans to protect young people online, but critics say the settings can be turned off.

0: The US has launched strikes on Iran for a fourth night in a row. It says dozens of military targets near the Strait of Hormuz and Iranian coastal areas were hit. It's claimed one in five new mothers needs emergency care in the year after giving birth. A Nuffield Trust report has found more than 6% of deliveries were followed by emergency hospital admissions. 40 anti-Christian hate crimes were documented across Europe last month, according to a new report. 12 of those were arson attacks. Members of the Church of England's General Synod have voted against plans to rewild 30% of church land. Campaigners have criticised the move, saying it shows a lack of moral leadership. Visiting museums and heading to the cinema could help delay biological ageing. Researchers say engaging with culture can be comparable to frequent exercise. And England manager Thomas Tuchel insists his team is ready for tonight's World Cup semi-final. They face Argentina in Atlanta in their first meeting since 2002. The winner will go up against Spain following their 2-0 victory over France last night. And those are this morning's latest headlines.
1: Thanks very much, Donna. Is it coming home? What's your view?
0: It's definitely coming home. It's got to be coming home. It's 60 years late coming home. No, but honestly, I'm so looking forward to it, like most of the country. Isn't it a wonderful way of uniting everybody?
1: However, a very positive way of looking at it, yes.
0: It's a positive way of looking at it. But at the same time, however much we look forward to it, I think it's so tense watching England, isn't it? Especially in such a massive match, because... Oh, it's horrible. Actually, let's face it.
1: Well,
0: it's a really uncomfortable
1: watch.
0: It's
1: quite a civilised time tonight, isn't it? Yeah. So actually, we haven't got to sacrifice too much sleep in order to be bright-eyed and bushy-tailed again in the morning, whatever the result. Thanks, Donna. We'll see you,
0: thank you
1: again at 8.
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1: Lovely to have your company at 7.33. Where are we? Wednesday. I don't know what day it is. It's the day after my holiday. That's what day it is.

0: exactly are the establishment? Nigel Farage says his upcoming Clacton by-election is the people versus the establishment. Isn't he part of it too? And what about the church? Are we part of it, or should we take on board Jesus' support for those who were marginalised and outcast? The people versus establishment, what does that mean? Love your thoughts. Send them to me, please, studio@premier.org.uk, or text me 66777, starting your message with the word Premier.
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0: This is Inspirational Breakfast.
1: And it's 23 minutes to 8. Thanks so much for listening this morning. Question for you. Who exactly are the establishment? Last week, the Reform UK leader Nigel Farage described the upcoming Clacton by-election in these terms.
2: This will be a people versus the establishment by-election. And I would say this to you, the voters of Clacton. If I win, you win. Because if I lose, they win. And we will never, with the two old parties, get the type of fundamental change that we need to fix broken Britain. Thank you.
1: That's the Reform UK leader Nigel Farage announcing his decision to run again for MP, even after he'd just stood down as one. But that's a whole other story. He later accused the so-called establishment of using foul means to get rid of him, referring to the scrutiny over his undeclared £5 million gift from Krypton billionaire Christopher Harborne, as well as more recent allegations that he received undeclared funding for staffing, security and housing from George Cottrell, a convicted criminal. But who is this establishment that Farage refers to? And as Christians, how do we tell the difference between

0: between speaking truth to power and creating an unhealthy us versus them mindset. Well, joining me to chat this through this morning, Dr. Nick Spencer is the Senior Fellow at Theos, a religion and society think tank. And we're also joined by Dan Barker. He's a founding member of Reform UK's Christian Fellowship and a member of the party board. Great to have you both on here this morning. Dan, coming to you first of all. Nigel Farage is privately educated and has been working in politics for a number of decades. Isn't he part of the establishment?
1: Well, thanks for having me on, Esther. So, I mean, it is a term that is very loosely used and not often defined, I think. But I think it's fair to say, you know, the establishment is legacy parties, the government, elements of the civil service, the House of Lords, quangos, elements of the judiciary, the state media and the universities, if you wanted to have a catch-all term. But I mean, basically, well, it's the vested interests in maintaining the status quo. That's what I think he's really aiming at there.
0: So in what way is Nigel and the party that you're part of going to change that?
1: Well, I think it's, in our view, you know, the way what we've got now is we're 30 years into a Blairite project, starting in 1997, whether it was Labour. The Tories came in 2010 and they largely continued the same agenda. It's very much embedded into the civil service that Tony Blair built, which has stayed largely the same. And what we're proposing now is, you know, is fundamental change to those things to deal with some of the ills that people, you know, feel we're suffering now at the end of that. You know, if you, you know, unless you sign up to mass immigration, net zero, high tax, high debt, low productivity economic system with ballooning welfare and sluttering growth, plus freedom of speech and our liberty has been eroded. You know, that is what we're basically fighting against, and that's what we want to change.
0: Okay, thanks for that. That's helpful to understand what Reform UK feel is the establishment. Nick, what's your sense on what the establishment mean? Interestingly, from Dan's point of view, sounds like it's only been going for about 30 years since Tony Blair came into power. Well, how would you describe the establishment?
2: Well, as you pointed out, Esther, the problem with it is it's quite a vague term. Actually, in its deep origins, it goes back to the fact there was an established church. That's the idea that there are certain people in power and the rest of us aren't. And that was obviously, you know, the clerisy back in the 18th and 19th century. We use the term today in the light of a specific article, actually, that was published, I think, in The Spectator about 70 years ago by a journalist who talked about the establishment, capital T, capital E, in which he hoovered up sometimes the church, politics, military, judiciary, BBC at the time, the only media, as the people who held power over the rest of us. And this term has stuck, and it is almost always used as an insult, really. The establishment is them compared to us. I think, picking up on what Dan said there, I think it's really important to distinguish two different uses of the establishment. One is the people, and the other is, if you like, the policies. And the establishment as the group of people who are allegedly imposing upon us their view of the world without being truly accountable. Now, we can debate about the extent to which that's true. And then there's the policies, the things that Dan listed, which are allegedly establishment of policies, which are the things that insurgent parties like Reform, like Green, want to change. I think the two are slightly distinct. And usually when people talk about the establishment, they tend to talk about the people.
0: Okay. So I guess another question is the church part of that? Now, you mentioned, Nick, this article from The Spectator 70 years ago, which talked about the church being part of the establishment. Where is our place in that, do you think? And then, of course, when we're talking about the church, we're talking about a number of different denominations. Dan, as a Christian yourself, would you say our church is a part of the establishment?
1: Well, I mean, do you mean, go back to definitions again, I mean, do you mean the church as in, as Nick says, the established church, as in the Church of England, the Anglican Church, or do we mean the church as in the body of believers in this country? I mean, what are we saying there?
0: Take it both ways.
1: Well, I would say that's the one thing I did miss off the list, actually, was the established church. The Anglican Church are part of the establishment, definitely, in terms of, you know, all part of that same agenda, agree on fundamentally the same kind of values. But in terms of the body of believers, then yes, we do play a part in every part of life, don't we, including politics.
0: So, Nick, bearing that in mind, where, as Christians listening this morning to this discussion, if you are listening, I'd really love your views. So please do chip in studio@premier.org.uk or text me 66777, starting with the word Premier. On the one hand, we've got the church, the established church, Church of England in the UK, which is part of the establishment, so much so that, you know, there are scriptures etched in the very walls, the very stones of our Houses of Parliament. On the other hand, Jesus did tend to look to the margins and the outcasts as well. So, Nick, how do we interpret that in the light of this conversation around the establishment? Where would Jesus be, in or out of the establishment?
2: So what you've done, Esther, is given me a wonderful plug for a book I wrote.
0: It's
2: 15 years old, so readers probably won't be able to buy it, but it was a book about the history of the influence of the Bible on British politics, and it was called Freedom and Order, because the argument was that the Bible has twin themes in it when it comes to politics. One is around freedom and one is around order. And you can find texts and characters and motifs and stories which support both of those. There is a strong sense of royal legitimacy, which you take from the Old Testament and which you can kind of draw and at least survives the New Testament. Conversely, you get Peter saying in Acts, we must obey man rather than God. In other words, we must have the freedom to do what we want to do rather than what the establishment would like to
0: obey
2: do.
0: Obey God rather than man.
2: We must obey God rather than man. That rather ruins that quote, doesn't it? You know what I mean? Yeah. So there are both those twin kinds of themes, and they have wrestled throughout our history. Jesus obviously puts the powers of the earth in their place, but at the same time, he commands a certain degree of authority and legitimacy to the things of Caesar. So you can draw two different themes, and so much Christian political theology has been about reconciling those. There is no simple answer to that question.
0: And so I'll ask you the same question as well, Dan. When we look at those twin themes, as Nick says, in the Bible of freedom and order, of care for those on the outside, but also recognising there is a, you know, authority within some of the institutions and structures we have. What's your sense as a Christian, how we manage that?
1: I think Nick makes a valid point. They are, you know, the structures of order and authority are God ordained, aren't they? I think it was Romans spoke about that, but I think both are true. You know, there's always the potential for that power to be, you know, used in the wrong way, to be oppressive, to act in its own interests rather than in the interests of the wider community. And I do think that's where we are as a country now. We've got, you know, a political elite that has very much lost connection with kind of, you know, the wider population. And I do think that's why you're seeing votes for both parties like Reform and the Greens, actually, you know, in terms of which are kind of derided by legacy parties as populist. But in truth, you know, they're kind of taking support because they're speaking to something that, you know, the people care about and concerns they have. So I do think freedom and order are both very important. I would say freedom currently is under attack in our country from our political elite.
0: Well, if you're just joining us, we're talking about the establishment and asking exactly who they are and what we do about it. Last week, the Reform UK leader Nigel Farage described his upcoming Clacton by-election as the people versus the establishment, later accusing the so-called establishment of using foul means to get rid of him. As Christians, though, I'm wondering, is it helpful to buy into this them versus us mentality? And how much truth is there to it? You're joining a conversation with Dan Barker, who is the founding member of Reform UK. UK's Christian Fellowship, and also by Dr. Nick Spencer, who's Senior Fellow at Theos, the Religion and Society Think Tank. Some of your comments coming in from Facebook. Donnie says, yep, Nigel Farage is definitely the establishment himself.

0: of its school, Oxbridge-educated commodity trader and decades in politics, multiple house-owning millionaire who's good mates with the president of the USA. Hardly the description of the radical. I'll let you come back on that, Dan, in just a moment. Ryan says, I don't think pointing out the division between ruling classes and the people causes division. The division is already there. John says, are we just stoking division by asking the question? Jeff, I think that's what we're here for. And Lancelot says, the establishment is anyone who's not Nigel Farage. That's the way fascism works. Let me see here. But Emma says, I'm tired of Tory and Labour batting the ball back and forth and nothing ever changes. So that lots of views coming in this morning. Do share yours as well, please. studio@premier.org.uk, or you can text me 66777, starting with the word Premier, or you can leave your message in the conversation on Facebook as well. Just look for Premier Christian Radio there. What about this use of language, Dan? Is part of the problem that actually if we get into this them and us mentality, we just end up batting the ball, you know, spending a lot of energy on those discussions and not actually seeing change happen? And should Christians get into this them and us? What about our language, Dan? Talk to me about that.
1: Well, I mean, if you mean talking about political rhetoric, I mean, I think there's an element of, you know, it's inevitability, regardless of who you are and what party you're from, in terms of kind of shaping your arguments and

0: communicating with the mass public. So I do think the accusations from generally parties along the left, particularly Labour, at Nigel and Reform, is that we peddle hate and division, is generally the kind of mantra that I hear quite frequently. And I do think whilst some things are difficult subjects, some of them things are controversial, these are debates that we need to have publicly, because they are stemming from big issues that are affecting people's everyday life. And what I would say is, rather than sort of, kind of bemoaning the kind of them and us rhetoric narrative, is let's look at the battle of ideas and what do people really want. People, I think there's definitely an appetite for change in the country. And so we need to speak to that. What do people want? And I think at the moment, Reform are speaking to that change. And some of the things that we're proposing are, a 180-degree U-turn on the current direction of travel, where we've been going arguably for the last 30 years. And so, of course, it's going to draw some flack from opponents. And I think that's what you're seeing. I think if they have better ideas, they should put them forward, because ultimately the people will decide when they vote. And that's what they've been doing.
1: So we need to have difficult conversations, says Dan. Nick, how do we do that without getting into that them and us mentality? Or is it just what you have to do if you enter the political space?
2: Well, I don't think it is what you have to do necessarily. This goes back to the point I made earlier about the difference between talking about policies and people. I mean, it is always the case that some people are going to hold power over other people. So that's the nature of any politics. And we happen to live in a democracy. And broadly speaking, this may draw gasps from readers. Broadly speaking, we don't live in a bad one at all. Historically speaking, we're not in a very bad place. We certainly the last 30 years or so haven't seen the healthiest aspect of our politics. But we live in a polity where you can vote out your local MP if they're corrupt. You can vote out a government if you don't like what they're doing. So we mustn't lose hold of that. The second point is that, along with the Christian mantra, hate the sin but not the sinner, I think we need to strive for that approach with regards to our politics. You can reject your opponent's policies vigorously. You can accuse them of leading the country down the wrong avenue. You can propose much better ones. But at the same time, we live in a system whereby we have His Majesty's loyal opposition. There is a unity there to the polity in the form of the crown, which means we respect the people who are proposing that. So I would suggest lots of vigour, lots of anger, if you like, when it comes to addressing policies that you think you are wrong. But in as far as possible, let's not personalise it.
1: And against the backdrop, of course, against this horrific murder of Anne Widdecombe, who was part of your party, Dan, and so, condolences to all who worked with her. But, we've got to a terrible place, haven't we, when the conversation has become so toxic and so violent that actually our MPs, our political commentators, are now anxious for their lives. So surely we also have, there's a responsibility for everybody in the public space to make sure they're choosing and using their words carefully and wisely, so that actually this toxicity, this hatred doesn't reach any more of a fever pitch. Do our leaders and our speakers need to be more responsible in their language?
0: Well, I would say, you'd be hard pushed to say otherwise on the back of tragic murder of Anne Widdecombe. But I would say, you make a valid point there, Nick, about kind of demonising people and making it personal. And I do think, of all the current crop of politicians, Nigel Farage receives the most abuse from his peers, from the media, from the public at large, and the attacks on him personally. If you think not that long ago, the media was discussing what he may or may not have said when he was 12, 13, 14, 15 at school, alleging, here we are, he was making racist remarks, bigoted remarks then. I mean, it's unheard of that a politician would be, go that far back into someone's life to try and prove they're a bad egg.
1: To be fair,
0: egg,
1: I think that's happened
0: character.
1: With quite a lot of people in the public eye, but that's a fair point. Finally, Nick, where do we go in the Bible to sort of help us understand how we can engage with these conversations and the them versus us mentality?

0: Well, I mean, I think a lot of what we've been talking about here is the need to ensure that character and virtue remains in politics. I mean, we live in a polity where we are privileged to disagree and disagree vigorously. But the mantra, actually, from a different area from the last 30 years or so, has been the personal is political. The danger with that is that you end up the political becoming personal, and then you see it as an existential threat in which you mustn't just defeat your opponents at the ballot box, but you must eradicate them from existence because they are a mortal threat to our country. I think from a Christian point of view, you've got to remember it's only politics. Don't get me wrong, it's very important, but ultimately it's only politics. And the personal element within our political system, within all our encounters, is ultimately always going to outweigh anything else.
1: Well, it's a good topic of conversation. Still more to say on it, no doubt. So we'll return to it another time. Nick Spencer, Dr. Nick Spencer from Theos, thank you so much. Dan Barker from Reform UK, founding member of the Reform UK Christian Fellowship, thanks so much for sharing your views this morning. Lots of comments and wisdom coming from you as well. Please do pitch in. Who or what is the establishment? What's Christians' part in it? How do we avoid them and us language and mentality as we discuss these important issues? studio@premier.org.uk. Or text me 66777, starting your message with the word Premier. Donna has the news for you after this.
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8: The thief comes only to steal and kill and destroy. I have come that they may have life and have it to the full. I am the good shepherd. The good shepherd lays down his life for the sheep. The hired hand is not the shepherd and does not own the sheep. So when he sees the wolf coming, he abandons the sheep and runs away. Then the wolf attacks the flock and scatters it. The man runs away because he is a hired hand and cares nothing for the sheep. I am the good shepherd. I know my sheep and my sheep know me. Just as the Father knows me and I know the Father. And I lay down my life for the sheep.
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0: teenagers are facing a voluntary overnight social media curfew to stop them scrolling past midnight. But critics say 16 and 17-year-olds would be able to bypass the settings. Online Safety Minister Kanishka Narayan says it will make the transition from a total ban for children easier.
1: Young people and families said to us that they didn't want a cliff edge at 16. If you're banning social media for under 16s, have a smoother slope rather than a cliff edge. And so what we're doing today is announcing support for those young people, older teenagers as well.
0: The US has launched strikes on Iran for a fourth night in a row. It says dozens of military targets near the Strait of Hormuz and Iranian coastal areas were hit in a seven-hour wave. A British man detained in Iran since January 2025 has been handed an additional two-year prison sentence, according to family members. Craig Foreman and his wife Lindsay were jailed for 10 years in February after being convicted of spying, which they both deny. It's claimed one in five new mothers needs emergency care in the year after giving birth. A Nuffield Trust report has found more than 6% of deliveries were followed by emergency hospital admissions. Sarah Scobie from the Nuffield Trust says improvement plans should be broadened.
2: The first thing we'd like to see is that the focus on improving maternity outcomes takes a longer term view and looks at the health of women before they become pregnant and follows up in the year after delivery.
0: The government says they're appointing a maternity commissioner and investing £185 million in maternity and neonatal care. Tributes are being paid to Christian broadcaster, author and Bible teacher Andy Peck, who's died at the age of 64 following a short battle with cancer. Andy had been part of Premier for more than two decades in many capacities, including presenter of the Leadership File radio programme and podcast. His close friend Martin Saunders says he'll always remember Andy's humility.
3: He's a man who was hugely underestimated because he was never a man who chased the spotlight. He wasn't always the sort of front man, but he was often working, having huge impact behind the scenes, either through his writing and broadcasting or as a mentor and a leader to leaders, certainly.
0: Martin Saunders paying tribute to Andy Peck, who's died at the age of 64. 40 anti-Christian hate crimes were documented across Europe last month, according to a new report. The Observatory on Intolerance and Discrimination Against Christians in Europe found 12 of those were arson attacks. Members of the Church of England's General Synod have voted against plans to rewild 30% of church land. The C of E is one of England's biggest landowners, owning 105,000 acres of land. Campaigners say the church has failed to show moral leadership. And England manager Thomas Tuchel insists his team is ready for tonight's World Cup semi-final. They face Argentina in Atlanta, the first meeting between the old rivals since 2002. The winner will go up against Spain following their 2-0 victory over the favourites France last night.
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0: Well, it's a lovely start for many across the UK this Wednesday morning with plenty of sunshine. It's feeling very warm and actually hot across England and Wales, with London set to reach 30 degrees Celsius and Swansea 28. In Northern Ireland, Belfast is a comfortable 15 Celsius and that will rise to around 24. Scotland is a little bit fresher with Edinburgh at 14 Celsius. Mostly dry conditions are prevailing, although there is the slight chance of an isolated thundery shower in the far southwest of England. That's your latest from the Premier News team. For more stories from a Christian perspective, head to premierchristian.news.
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8: 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Now, I don't know about you, but that kind of message starts my heart racing, my impatience soaring. The fruits of the Spirit very quickly wither on the vine.

0: line, and I find myself feeling distinctly unchristian by the time I get to the front of the queue and talk to somebody. So how can I be a witness to the call centre? Going to get some inspiration, advice, and probably a bit of forgiveness as well a little bit later on. Plus, we're also going to be finding out why giving birth is still under scrutiny in the UK. And of course, we're going to look ahead to England's challenge to Argentina tonight in the Men's Football World Cup semi-finals. I don't know very much about it, so Max Avard's going to help us. Love your views on all of that. Keep them coming. studio@premier.org.uk. 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
1: 9 minutes past eight this Wednesday morning. Now, having a baby should be one of life's happiest and most joyous times, but a new report has found that for many new mums, the first few months are plagued with health problems and a lack of postnatal support. The Nuffield Trust says one in five new mothers need emergency care in the year after giving birth, with more than 6% of deliveries resulting in emergency hospital admissions. Black women and those from deprived areas are also among those most likely to need emergency care. So why is the situation so bad and what can we do about it? With us now is Michelle Tant, who's a midwifery lecturer and a church deacon. Good morning, Michelle. Good to have you with us. What are the main findings that stand out for you in this?

0: this report, because it feels like it's one of several that have been released over the last year that have really shed light on how difficult and how stretched maternity services are in the country at the moment.
1: Yeah, hi, Esther. I think this, you're absolutely right. I think this does come on the heels of quite a few reports. As you say, maternity services are under a lot of scrutiny at the moment. We have our three yearly reports, which, as you say, have really highlighted the health disparities between Black women and white women. And that can be a really worrying landscape for them to come into maternity services. And then you've got the recent reports, the Nationwide Maternity Review, which has really highlighted what's going on with culture, staffing. And I think this review, this latest report, the Nuffield report, does look at some of the pre-existing health conditions that women come into pregnancy with. And one thing that I thought was quite interesting was it said that where women had continuity of midwifery care, so when they had a midwife that knew them well, that those admissions were much less likely. So I thought that was quite interesting. So where you have somebody that knows you, people that feel listened to are far more likely to access care in a way that gets them the best outcomes.
0: And were you surprised, as somebody who's been at the sharp end of midwifery, I mean, were you surprised that 6% of mums need emergency care after birth? I mean, having done it twice, giving birth takes its toll on your body. Yeah. And you're just, you know, not surprising in some ways that, you know, it has health effects for us, for mums who have delivered, whether it's you know, natural birth or cesarean. Are you surprised that it's 6%, or would you thought it'd be higher or lower?
1: I think with the rising amount of emergency births, I think it's unsurprising then that you're going to have more emergency admissions later on, because where people are having, you know, having a cesarean section, I think at least half of cesarean sections are emergencies, which does point to things kind of leading up to that would mean that those births would be more complex. So in that respect, it doesn't really surprise me that you would have more emergency admissions. And also with staffing being the way that it is in maternity care as well, again, it doesn't surprise me so much. And I think this is something that that we really need to keep the pressure up on in my field. We want to keep the pressure up on the government to address that.
0: And let's just talk about this disparity between black and ethnic minority mums and white mums. Why, and the people, and also the sort of postcode lottery really around deprived areas. Why are those mums most likely to need that additional emergency care?
1: Unfortunately, I think what it does come down to, and what the reports do point to, is the systemic racism that is in our healthcare, unfortunately. When Black women are asked, it's that they are not listened to, that there are assumptions made about how they experience care in maternity, particularly around receiving pain relief. And being listened to early enough so that they can, you know, Black women are raising their concerns. They're talking about what's going on with their bodies and how they feel about their babies, you know, the movements, and then after their births. And then also there's a big gap oftentimes in healthcare professionals' knowledge of how to recognise conditions, particularly met on babies and women with black and brown skin. A lot of health education, which is something we're addressing, but you know, whether that is at a rate fast enough to affect real change, I'm not sure yet.
0: These are all really important discussions. What does good look like? What would be better? What's the good way to make sure that mums giving birth and after giving birth are given the care they need? What do you want to see changed?
1: I think that's a great question. I would love to see maternity services really well resourced, and that means enough staffing. So I'm in education, I'm a midwifery lecturer, and what we're looking at is students not getting jobs. Yet we know, judging by all of these, you know, report after report, that what they really need, what is really needed, is enough midwives to give great care. Midwives are great at giving care. You know, when they're well resourced, when the environment is resilient to allow them to give great care, care can be absolutely fantastic. I genuinely believe that, and I think no midwife wakes up in the morning and thinks, I'm going to give substandard care. They go in because, you know, it's a vocation. You want to do well. You want to give great care.
0: And how can churches play their part in this in our communities? Is

0: the more we could be doing for expectant mums and new mums?
1: I think I really agree that I think there's lots that that churches can do. And I think, first of all, for me, I think it's about having a strong theology of family. So if we really do have like an eternal perspective on the family, they're new mums, they are our sisters, then the idea of them being lonely, sidelined, overwhelmed, that becomes completely unthinkable. And then if you think about the fact that mental health is actually the leading cause of maternal death in the year after birth, and that was from the latest report in December last year, then, you know, I think we're very well positioned to be supportive in that, in that particular area. And then things, hospitals, churches, having really robust policies around things like breastfeeding, and then very practical things, you know, meal rotas, childcare for older children. And what about encouraging dads? You know, they are the first line of support for mums. And are buildings set up for, you know, breastfeeding spaces? Do we have mum and baby drop-ins? They're often like the backbone of postnatal support for women and children, is to have those drop-ins. Are those available? That seems like a really easy, it feels like a really easy win for me.
0: The power of a toddler and baby club at a church can't be underestimated,
1: oh my gosh,
0: can it? Some of my best friendships are from that. You know.

0: What if it became a crime to share your faith? Right now, somewhere in the world, a Christian is facing prison time for speaking the gospel. Thankfully, there are people working to protect these freedoms. Alliance Defending Freedom International exists to protect your God-given right to live and speak the truth of the gospel. 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
3: Now, I've been asking you this morning, who exactly are the establishment? Nigel Farage characterised his upcoming by-election in these terms.
4: This will be a people versus the establishment by-election. And I would say this to you, the voters of Clacton. If I win, you win. Because if I lose, they win. And we will never, with the two old parties, get the type of fundamental change that we need to fix broken Britain. Thank you.
3: Nigel Farage speaking there. But who is the establishment that he's referring to? And do Christians need to challenge them, or are we actually part of them? Your views have been coming through this morning. Ronald on our Facebook pages says it's a term with an intentionally unclear meaning. One notable thing is the term establishment is an implied pejorative always in current use. Yes, it's always seen as a bit of an insult, isn't it? David's given me a starter for 10 when it comes to who he would include in his description of the establishment. Media, TV broadcasters, hello. Other MPs and the House of Lords, newspapers. Is that enough or do you want more? He asks. I think we always want more, David. Thank you. Graham says it's not people we're fighting for, but the idol of money. He says this, from a Christian perspective, Mammon is the energy, and it wants to divide us. We should look at the fruit and compare with biblical principles. Does it want to control or give us freedom? Oh, I like that distinction, Graham. I'm going to look into that. Keep your thoughts coming in, please. Steve Garvey says this. He's on holiday in sunny Cornwall. Lucky you. He says, I expect if you speak to the wonderful people of Helston or the Lizard where I am, they'd have little interest in politics. Today's discussion doesn't speak to the needs of millions of people in the UK who are struggling. We don't need a by-election gimmick, which will cost tens of thousands of pounds. Steve, they're commenting on this by-election in Clacton, which was triggered by Nigel Farage stepping down as an MP, but then standing again in this by-election, the people versus establishment, he says. Your views coming in, please. Quite a lot of people pointing this out around Nigel Farage's comments. I think if you went to a leading public school, had the means to continue that by sending your own children to a leading public school and have the power and influence to have very rich people do you favours, surely you are also the establishment. You and your circles and lifestyles remain largely unaffected by the economic difficulties faced by ordinary working people. But always, he also says that wealth and influence itself are not a sin. It's how you use them. And Grace has been in touch telling us this. Seeing the extent of the paranoia from some people who claim to be a Christian is perplexing. Farage claiming that the establishment are against him is obviously a conspiracy theory by definition. That would in itself make the claim untrue, but it's daft because he comes from a far more powerful background than most of the members of the government do. As Christians, we're told to render unto Caesar. That doesn't mean we shouldn't speak up about injustices, but it does mean that we shouldn't be madly worrying about who's in power. It's more important to point people to the ultimate power, to God, who can handle our messy politics. Thank you for that, Grace. Keep your comments coming in, please. Who or what is the establishment? And as Christians, are we part of it, or should we always be on the side of the marginal, as Jesus was? Where do you go in scripture when we have these kind of conversations? studio@premier.org.uk. Text me 66777, starting your message with the word Premier to share your views this morning.
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1: 22 minutes past eight, and I'm wondering, where are you watching the game tonight? What game, you might say? England are one win away from their first World Cup final in the men's football for 60 years. They'll renew rivalries with defending champions Argentina in the last four in Atlanta tonight. But manager Thomas Tuchel isn't bothered about what's gone before.
2: We respect our opponent, but we don't dip in historic events, and we don't make it bigger than it is. It's a big football match. It's, like you said, a big occasion. We are very excited, grateful, but very hungry and ready to go.
1: The centre-back

0: Jesus' command not to worry.
1: I mean, there isn't pressure on us. Well, what's the pressure? The onus is on them. They're the world champions. So they need to come out. They need to defend their title. So there's no pressure on us at all.
0: No pressure. No pressure, Marcus. Yeah, I agree. Let's have a little look ahead to the big match tonight. Football fan presenter of The Big Breakfast, Max Avard, is here. Where are you watching tonight?
2: I'll be watching at my church.
0: Tell me that again.
3: I'll be watching at my church.
0: Okay, so what's the vibe going to be like
3: there? Well, I mean, I watched it on Saturday and it was fantastic. Really wholesome vibes. You can guarantee you can get a seat because it's ticketed.
0: Ooh.
3: If you go to the pubs, you could be queuing. My friend said they were queuing for half. Actually, one of our colleagues, Anna, said she was queuing for half an hour to get in.
0: Wow.
3: And the people at the door said, there's no guarantees that even if your friends are here, you're getting in, just so you know.
0: Right, okay.
3: So go to your church instead.
0: Okay, yeah, well, I think our local Baptist church, actually, my old church is opening up tonight as well, but I think I'm going to go down the local because then you're going to be in amongst people and, you know, getting the vibe there, chance to chat with people as well rather than just hiding away in the bubble. So that's what we're going to be watching. What are we going to be watching? Give us a bit of a context because Argentina are seen as the old enemy.
3: Yeah, I mean, obviously we've got the Falklands War in the backdrop of this game, which always adds a bit more probably rivalry to it. But I'm not bringing politics tonight. It's all about the players.
0: But even in football, there's history, right?
3: There is history, yes. But I mean, I'm not old enough to remember that period. So for me, it's all about focusing on our own players, focusing on what we need to do. Jude Bellingham, the best player of the tournament so far. Harry Kane, who wasn't his best in the last match against Norway, but I'm hoping we'll be back to his best today. It could go either way. I think both teams on this side of the draw have sort of scraped their way through. There was a lot of controversy when Argentina beat Egypt. Now, I'm quarter Egyptian, so I have a lot of love for Egypt, and I did think they were cheated out of the quarterfinals. But anyway, I'm not going to get into that. So there's part of me that thinks it's a bit of a conspiracy that Argentina are even here in the first place. England have probably rode their luck a little bit. We didn't play our best against Norway, but we got saved by Jude Bellingham. So it could go either way. I'm hesitant to make predictions. As I've said before, I'm hesitant to pray. But I do know that in 1 Samuel it says that the battle is the Lord's. So I am trusting the Lord with this today. I personally feel like that there's a story being created here with Jude Bellingham, a young man who's taking the responsibility of the nation on his shoulders. King David, it's giving me, is what they would say, Gen Z. It's giving me King David. So I'm hoping that this is finally the year, 60 years of hurt. The first final we'll reach in 60 years. It's all coming home.
0: Just to give you some context, Max had his eyes closed and his arms open in prayer.
3: I said I wasn't praying.
0: You were saying that, but when you were just modelling and worshipful
3: attitude. Do you
0: know what's
3: funny? It's literally a minute ago, I was like, yeah, I'm not getting too excited. I'm not going to make predictions. But actually, even now, again, when you start talking about it, you're like, you know what? We can do it. Why not? Why yeah. not?
0: And what are the? I mean, you've talked about King David here and Jude Bellingham. What else can we learn when we look at our own journey of faith? When we see the England men's football team and their progress so far, as you say, one more by luck than judgment, perhaps over Norway. But then again, we don't believe in luck, do we? No, we don't. But you know what I mean, providence.
3: So I guess in that sense, it was. I think what we've learned so far. And Thomas Tuchel talked about this in his post-match interview, is that where we've lacked quality, we've had mentality. He said, this is the mentality. If you could bottle this up, you'd sell it. It's been that good. Because we haven't always played the best. There hasn't been clear passages of play, you might say. But in the end, we've always come out with the 3 points or we've got through to the next round. And I think there's just something about persevering. And that produces character, as we know in the Bible. So I've seen from these players, despite all the criticism that's been thrown at them, they've stuck together. And there's a real sense of unity. And I know after the game, ITV got in a lot of trouble because people felt that the media were trying to create a division between Thomas Tuchel and Jude Bellingham. But that was all just a bit of a circus. What really matters is what goes on in the dressing room. And I've just seen unity between the players. And I personally think Jude Bellingham is also a reminder, just to bring another bit of scripture about Paul's encouragement to Timothy, that let anyone look down on you because you are young. He's 23 years old.
0: Wow.
3: What were you doing at 23? What was I doing at 23? Not a lot.
0: Definitely not playing football on the international stage. Messi is a problem.
3: I know.
0: What are we going to do about Messi?
3: There's always a story with Messi. There always seems to be something happening because he's 38 now and he's probably been, aside from Jude Bellingham, the best player in the tournament. I think he scored 7 goals or 8 goals. And it just, no matter what happens, he always seems to be involved in some way, an assist, a goal. He is the greatest player of all time, hands down, in my opinion. There's no debate there.

0: anymore. So you always wonder, oh, is there going to be one more story for Messi as he bows out in the World Cup? Because this will be his last World Cup. I don't think he's going to come back at 42. But then again, Ronaldo's played at 40, so who knows?
1: Oh, my goodness. And just a final thought on, you know, each team has its individual brilliant, brilliant player. We've talked about Messi, we've talked about Jude Bellingham. Last night, Spain versus France.
0: Ooh, yes.
1: Spain saw them off. France were very much seen as the kind of possible contenders for the title. So when it comes down to one fantastic player or a brilliant team, who's the strongest? Who's got the strongest set of cards there?
0: Yeah, Spain did look very good last night. And when they made their substitutions, you just thought, they're on the bench. They would get in our team straight away. So that's a bit concerning. But what I'm hoping is, we in the last Euros, we played Spain in the final and we lost, as you know. Now, I don't believe in revenge or vengeance, but I do believe in redemption. So I'm hoping that we get to the final and it'll be the redemption arc that we need against Spain. And you know what? Okay, we want a team of all the best players, but Jesus was one man and he saved the day. So Jude Bellingham is one man and he can save the day. I don't know. Is that heresy? I'll probably stop now.
1: I was going to ask you, actually, if you are watching at your local or whatever, and you've got an opportunity to chat to people in half time, what is your favourite way to try and turn the conversation from football to Jesus?
0: Well, I had a bit of a rant about this on my Instagram about church leaders trying too hard to make tenuous links. I was at church on Sunday and I sort of felt like I sort of must have woken up from a dream, because at one minute he was talking about the game and he managed to relate it to the Tower of Babel and then he said, let's worship. And I thought, I feel like the links are too tenuous. So I wouldn't try too hard. I think we all know about the ups and downs of life and football games, sort of representing that and, you know, taking the hits and the successes and God being in the suffering. But I would say to church leaders, don't try too hard with that because it comes across a bit cheesy sometimes.
1: And if it's if you're not a church leader and you're just making friendships, just get to know people.
0: Yeah, buy someone a drink. I think that's a good way to start.
1: Very good way to start. Max, thank you very much for giving us the Bluffer's Guide to the big match tonight. Let me know, are you opening up your church? Are you going to go with some Christian friends down the pub and get to know some people, or just enjoy it from the comfort of your own home? Let me know, studio@premier.org.uk. Donna has the headlines for you after this.
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3: Psalm 25, verses 8 to 15. Good and upright is the Lord. Therefore he instructs sinners in his ways. He guides the humble in what is right and teaches them his way. All the ways of the Lord are loving and faithful towards those who keep the demands of his covenant. For the sake of your name, Lord, forgive my iniquity, though it is great. Who then are those who fear the Lord? He will instruct them in the ways they should choose. They will spend their days in prosperity, and their descendants will inherit the land. The Lord confides in those who fear him. He makes his covenant known to them. My eyes are ever on the Lord, for only he will release my feet from the snare.
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2: Here are this morning's latest headlines. Older teenagers will have the choice to opt in to a social media curfew between midnight and 6 a.m. But critics say 16 and 17-year-olds would have the skills to bypass any default settings that would stop them from scrolling at night. The U.S. has launched strikes on Iran for a fourth night in a row. It says dozens of military targets near the Strait of Hormuz and Iranian coastal areas were hit. A British man detained in Iran since January 2025 has been handed an additional two-year prison sentence, according to family members. Craig Foreman and his wife Lindsay were jailed for 10 years in February after being convicted of spying, which they both deny. 40 anti-Christian hate crimes were documented across Europe last month, according to a new report. 12 of those were arson attacks. Tributes are being paid to Christian broadcaster, author and Bible teacher Andy Peck, who's died died at the age of 64 following a short battle with cancer. Andy had been part of Premier for more than two decades. Members of the Church of England's General Synod have voted against plans to rewild 30% of church land, and England will face Argentina for the first time since 2002 later, with a spot in the World Cup final on the line. And those are the headlines this morning.
1: Thanks very much, Donna. Good to see you. And we'll see you again at 9 o'clock. A little comment here from someone who was listening this morning. You don't give me your name, but just after the news at 8 o'clock, we were looking at the latest report in maternity care and how more than one in five mums need emergency medical attention after they give birth. This is your story. When I gave birth in 1966 in hospital, I went home after 10 days, but it was so lonely with no one around. It's not a good situation. But that's really interesting. You know, decades ago, you'd stay in hospital for quite a few days after giving birth to kind of get that extra care, to get your breastfeeding established and all of that sort of thing. Then you'd go home. Now you can go home literally the day that you give birth. And I wonder if that's part of the problem, actually. We just need a little bit more time for a little bit more TLC before we go home with a newborn. Really great to have your story and your perspective on that as well. So thanks so much for getting in touch. Coming up in just a moment, how do you handle the dreaded call centre and being on hold? I don't know about you, but I think it's the time in life when I am least Christian. I'm going to get some help on that in just a few minutes after this from Dante Bowe.

0: Thank you, Dante, for bringing up the mood here on Inspirational Breakfast at 23 minutes to nine this Wednesday morning. Now, a little bit of a trigger warning here. What comes to mind when you hear this?
1: We're sorry. All of our representatives are still assisting other customers. Please remain on the line as we value your call.

0: if you're anything like me, I'm already starting to grind my teeth, clench my fist, get a little bit anxious and angry as I'm put on hold for what could be, I don't know, 2, 5, 20 minutes. The frustration, the impatience and irritation rises. Well, you know, we may be justified in that because last week Ofcom announced that Virgin Media had been fined £28 million after customers were repeatedly kept on hold or disconnected while trying to cancel their phone contracts. The calls were found to have been likely mishandled by call agents in order to delay or prevent customers from cancelling and switching to a competitor. Well, it got us thinking here at Inspirational Breakfast HQ. How do you still stay a Christian when you're put on hold? Now, I have to confess, full disclosure here, I am slightly infamous in my family for getting grumpy with people in call centres and I feel really, really bad about it, but I just hate it. I hate being kept on hold. I hate it when people are just talking from a script and not actually asking me what's wrong. I get so frustrated because the person I'm talking to doesn't actually have the power to solve my problem. And basically, if they went, oh, is that Esther Hyam from the Christian radio station? I would be shrinking in my boots. James 1, verse 19, encourages us to be quick to listen, slow to speak and slow to become angry. That's easier said than done when you're faced with call centre hold hell. I need some help this morning. Maybe you do. Youth Pastor Dwayne Morgan is with us. Hello. I finally let you through. Good Sorry, you've been hold for 5 minutes while I've been gabbing away.
1: Good morning.
0: Me, Dwayne, you feel my pain. You share my frustration, don't you?
1: 100%. I feel like often, even the music, it's almost like it's designed to frustrate you so that by the time you get to a person, and then that person can't help you, it's like everything within you is like, I just want to scream. So I'm confessing my sins as well.
0: And you've had a bad experience with phone call centers, haven't you?
1: I have, and actually Virgin as well. Really? We had a work Wi-Fi with Virgin a few years ago, and the Wi-Fi dropped out for about 3 days or so. And then their contract, it says if it drops out for over a period of time, then you're able to step out of your contract. And again, very similar, calls being dropped out, calls being put on hold. And, you know, we had to stay in the contract for the full period. But
0: It's not easy. Why is it? I mean, these are, you know, first world problems. We are incredibly privileged to be living in a country where we have Wi-Fi at the touch of a button and all the rest of it. So why does this trigger such a strong emotional response in us, do you think?
1: Well, it's interesting that you quoted James, but earlier on in that scripture, there's a verse that says, consider it all joy when you encounter or when you fall into various trials. And again, this is first world problems. This is also a first world trial. We still need the producing of the fruits of the Spirit in us. And these are quick, easy ways to build our character, but also to show us what's really inside. From the abundance of the heart, the mouth speaks, right? And so it is convicting because what we see comes out, you know, I'll be honest with you, road rage is mine.
0: Don't cut you driving. Up on a roundabout.
1: Just don't do it. Right of way. But I think it's an indication that something is happening within us. And I believe God uses these situations to bring out, okay, what is going on, and to also refine. So I think we shouldn't beat ourselves up, but we should come to God with this and be like, actually, I really don't like this thing. How do we deal with this? How do we change?
0: I mean, that's really convicting, isn't it? Out of the overflow of the heart, you know, comes from the mouth. But that's a really good question. So why is it that frustration presses a button for me? Is it because, I mean, I think partly for me, I feel like it's such a waste of time, but that probably means that I'm slightly too busy if I can't actually let 20 minutes slack in my day to use that beautiful hold music to help me focus on Jesus. So maybe it's that, asking where that frustration comes from. So where does that road rage frustration come from in you, Dwayne?
1: Well, I think for me, sometimes it's fear. I think often it's lack of control, and often it's lack of patience. And I say this that a few years ago, the worst prayer that you can pray, Lord, give me patience, because then he puts you in situations to exercise that. And I think for me, it's like, one, it's my rights, which, you know, a pastor once said to me, we no longer have rights, we only have responsibility. And that was very convicting for me, because it's in a funny way, I was thinking about this earlier, the suffering servant. There's a verse that really gets me when it says that Jesus was led to the state like a lamb to slaughter, yet said not a word. And this always convicts me, because I'm like, but I'm in the right. I'm in the right. I have my right to say this. I have my right to speak out about this. But then we also have a right to be kind. And we also have a right to be gentle. And we also have a right to be patient. And I think there's the balance between the two, because I think the other side is people say, oh, being a Christian is like not saying anything at all. And I think we have to be balanced in, actually, it's okay to say this is not okay, but doing it in a way that is Christ-like and effective.
0: Okay, so in the moment, in the moment when I'm frustrated on the call center with a dear person who's made in the image of God, but

0: is only reading some bullet points from a script and can't help me. How do I manifest the fruits of the spirit in the moment, Dwayne?
1: Don't ask me.

0: Maybe before we go on the call, it would be good to pray. I think often we don't, because it's a day-to-day thing, we don't think about praying. And you know what? Hey God, I know I easily get frustrated. So please, as I speak to this person, give me the grace to look at them like they are made in the image of God. I think for me, I've done it wrong so many times. And I think it's coming off the call that I'm like, did that person really see Jesus? We have to put our evangelistic hats on at all times. And our duty, our job, our role is to share the gospel, to preach the gospel. Sometimes the only Bible someone is going to read is us. And I think the problem is once we get frustrated, it's goes out the window. We forget all of that. And I think it's probably just God, help us to remember. Help us to remember you. Help us to remember you suffered. Help us to remember that you went through this. Help us to remember you didn't get to do what you wanted to do. Father, if there's any other way, it's not my will, but yours. And I can't speak from experience, but I could just say like these are tools that can help the
1: Maybe we could
0: times when
1: have
0: I've
1: a
0: got it
1: little
0: right.
1: accountability group between us, Circles. I'll text you next time I'm on one. Is it possible then? I mean, can a call center conversation become a kingdom encounter?
0: Absolutely. I think actually, me and my wife, we do this. So often when we're having a conversation with someone on a call center, we come on together so that one of us can stay level-headed and the other one, if they're starting to get a little bit. And so we'll be like, hey, my husband's here. He's just going to jump in. And we then try to come in and try to help each other to stay level-headed so the other person calms down.
1: Great
0: I think
1: tip.
0: the other time. I think the other thing as well is to remain thankful. So for me, I'm like, well, even when the person's not helpful, I'm like, oh, thank you so much for your help. And it reminds me to just remain in thanksgiving. But then I think also there are times where, and I've had this scenario where the person hasn't been entirely helpful. This is often easier face to face, like in a restaurant or something, because you can see them. But when there is that extra grace, I think that you can kind of tell that the other person on the other end of the line does actually appreciate not being yelled at, does appreciate the grace. And I think that empowers us to be kind. There's another scripture, slightly out of context, but it talks about sometimes we could be entertaining angels, so we need to be careful how we treat others. And again, other side of the call center, we don't know,
1: We
0: but
1: don't
0: could
1: know.
0: apply.
1: Could be
0: Could
1: an
0: apply.
1: angel in the call center. This might even go deeper. I mean, we've had a sort of light-hearted but good conversation, James. But for some of us as well, we feel like God's put us on hold, that actually we're not getting the response we want from God. How do we deal with that when this hits a bit deeper?
0: Be still and know that he's God, right? I was speaking to a friend just the other day, and we were just talking about how we feel a bit distant from the Lord. And I was saying, are you able to sit in silence for 20 minutes, 30 minutes? No soaking music, none of all that, like no feels, but just to sit in silence and not do nothing. And most of us, we feel the restlessness in that time. We can kind of feel, but I think the issue is that we feel like we have to be doing something to be approved. And so when we are waiting, it's really uncomfortable because it gives us an opportunity to distrust. It's that line that the enemy used in Genesis 3. Did God really say? Well, he absolutely did. But God is always on time. In fact, we were talking about this the other day. God is outside of time. Time answers to God. God doesn't answer to time. Time is within God. So he can't actually be late because he created the thing that we're waiting on. So I think to encourage people, it's in the wait. Again, allow those things to build your character. Allow those times to, even when it's hard, find God in the pain, find God in the struggle, find God in the wrestle. What does God say about these situations? What has God done in the past? I think in Kings, it talks about he hid himself from Hezekiah to test his heart. Continue to go into the scriptures. What has God already said? Lean into those things, grab hold of those things. And I think that those are the things that strengthen us and help us to be patient with the Lord. But also, God said, I will never leave you nor forsake you. That is his word.

0: that is his promise. Hold on to that, because it is 100% the truth. And there's many times I've been in waiting, and when God has finally come through, I'm also patient for the waiting period as much as I am for the breakthrough.
1: Great stuff. Dwayne, always great to talk these things through with you. Thank you so much. Youth Pastor Dwayne Morgan there, talking about how we can manifest the fruits of the Spirit a little bit more, whether that's in the call center, whether it's on the road, whether it's those times when actually you're waiting to hear from God. Great stuff from him. Let's pause from prayer now.
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3: I am Roslyn Brown, a retired Anglican priest and author of the book Prayers for Living. Let us pray. When we are over busy, remind us to sit down, draw breath, and be attentive to what is happening around us. Lord Jesus, you were at times very busy, so you know the value of time to sit. We pray for people who have time and space to sit, for people who feel so pressured that they dare not stop and sit, or who are so weary that they fear they will not be able to get up again. Help us all to make space to sit, and come and sit beside us. We pray this in your name. Amen.

Beautiful worship moment from Phil Wickham there. Loving getting your comments this morning on the establishment versus the people. That's how Nigel Farage, the leader of Reform UK, has pitched the Clacton by-election, which is upcoming. We had a good discussion with Dan Barker from Reform UK and Dr. Nick Spencer from Theos. If you missed it, you can listen back at premier.plus a little bit later on this morning. But Simon in Wiltshire has been listening this morning, sent me a good detailed breakdown of what he believes the issue is with Reform UK. He says he feels that he does agree with some of their issues around the legacy parties of what he calls them, but also thinks they're strong on vague promises rather than actual details. But this is what interests me about Simon's point of view. He says both the Reform and the Greens are described as populist. It's meant to be a pejorative term, but I think it's a valid description. They're both chasing a particular demographic. Social conservatives, including Christians and disillusioned Tories in the case of Reform, and left-wing secular radicals in the case of the Greens. But this is the point he makes. Unfortunately, the more centrist parties are now aping them in an effort to keep support whilst neglecting the middle ground. And that's part of the problem. Simon, thank you so much for sharing your perspective on that this morning. Interestingly, it's something we're going to be discussing on tomorrow's show as well. I'm pleased to say that Bishop Emma Einson, who's the Acting Bishop of London, is going to be our guest editor for the day, unpacking some of the themes from her latest book, Middling, which is exactly all about that. How do we live in the now and the not yet? How do we live in the both and the and? How do we agree to disagree well with each other? These are all really pertinent conversations that we need to be having right now. So we're going to be doing that across a number of different topics with Bishop Emma Einson on tomorrow's show. So I do hope you'll join me for that. Simon in Wiltshire in particular, I hope you're going to join us as well, because you're going to have some very helpful

0: for thoughts to share, I can already tell. That's tomorrow, though. Let's find out what's happening today after 10 o'clock.
1: Morning, Esther. So at 10 o'clock this morning on Daytime, we're going to be finding out why it's so important to access scripture in our heart language. You're going to hear my conversation with Dirk Smith. He is the president of EEM. EEM are all about sharing scripture with people in their native language. They're all about getting Bibles out to people across the world. And Dirk has an incredible story of how he came to faith in Jesus. So do not miss that conversation at 10 o'clock. And then at 11, I'm going to be joined by spiritual director, retreat leader, and author Amy Boucher Pye. Amy always brings the most incredible extended time of meditation. And we're going to be talking about trusting the Lord when we don't feel like we belong. We're talking all about belonging, what it looks like to really be obedient to God when we just feel on the edge, when we don't feel like we're included. So make sure you stay with me for that. And of course, we'll have our news hour from 12, where we will deep dive into some top stories of the day from a Christian perspective.
0: Great stuff from Lydia Bennett, who'll be with you from 10 o'clock this morning here on Premier Christian Radio. Before that, of course, you've got great teaching coming your way from Dr. Michael Youssef and the Briscoes. Let me tell you about the rest of the day. Josh is going to take you through the afternoon with the best of Premier and some uplifting music. And of course, there's great teaching again from 6 p.m. Here on Premier Christian Radio. And don't forget, we've got great Bible teaching right across the day here on Premier Christian Radio. The chance to hear from the very best Bible teachers around the world starts at 4 o'clock in the morning. If you're an early riser, you can hear David Jeremiah and Chuck Swindell, of course. 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
7: On the third day, a wedding took place at Cana in Galilee. Jesus' mother was there, and Jesus and his disciples had also been invited to the wedding. When the wine was gone, Jesus' mother said to him, "They have no more wine." "Woman, why do you involve me?" Jesus replied. "My hour has not yet come." His mother said to the servants, "Do whatever he tells you." Nearby stood 6 stone water jars, the kind used by the Jews for ceremonial washing, each holding from 80 to 120 litres. Jesus said to the servants, "Fill the jars with water." So they filled them to the brim. Then he told them, "Now, draw some out and take it to the master of the banquet." They did so. And the master of the banquet tasted the water that had been turned into wine. He did not realize where it had come from, though the servants who had drawn the water knew. Then he called the bridegroom aside and said, "Everyone brings out the choice wine first, and then the cheaper wine, after the guests have had too much to drink. But you have saved the best till now." What Jesus did here in Cana of Galilee was the first of the signs through which he revealed his glory, and his disciples believed in him. After this, he went down to Capernaum with his mother and brothers and his disciples. There they stayed for a few days.
8: 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Coming up after the news.
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10: Good morning, I'm Donna Birrell. Older teenagers will have the choice to opt in to a social media curfew between midnight and 6 a.m, but critics say 16 and 17-year-olds would have the skills to bypass any default settings that would stop them from scrolling at night. It's claimed one in five new mothers needs emergency care in the year after giving birth. A Nuffield Trust report has found more than 6% of deliveries were followed by emergency hospital admissions. Michelle Tant is a midwifery lecturer and church deacon. She tells Premier how the situation could be improved.
11: Where women had continuity of midwifery care, so when they had a midwife that knew them well, that those admissions were much less likely. People that feel listened to are far more likely to access care in a way that gets them the best outcomes.
10: Tributes are being paid to Christian broadcaster and Bible teacher Andy Peck, who's died at the age of 64. He served Premier for more than two decades, including as host of the Leadership File. Premier CEO Kevin Bennett says Andy will be remembered for his kindness and his unwavering faith. His close friend Martin Saunders reflects on the servant-hearted character that defined Andy's life.
12: So he was known as the guy who would be there at the end every youth session with the Hoover and then on his hands and knees getting chewing gum out of the carpet. He loved God so much. He loved the Bible so much. And he wanted young people to know that. But also he modeled what it is to follow Christ in your actions as well. And so
10: 40 anti-Christian hate crimes were documented across Europe last month, according to a new report. France recorded the highest number of incidents with 11, while three incidents were reported in the UK. Members of the Church of England's General Synod have voted against plans to rewild 30% of church land. Campaigners say by rejecting the motion, the church has failed to show moral leadership. And England will face Argentina for the first time since 2002 later, with a spot in the World Cup final on the line.
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10: High pressure is bringing widespread sunshine and warmth. Southern England could see temperatures touch 30 Celsius, with Wales reaching 29. Northern Ireland is enjoying a very warm 27 Celsius. Do be mindful today of high UV levels and an elevated fire risk as well. Heading north, Scotland is a little bit fresher with a mix of sun and cloud and the chance of some light rain, seeing temperatures around 17 to 19 Celsius. That's your latest from the Premier News team. For more stories from a Christian perspective, head to premierchristian.news.
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13: In the third chapter of Joshua, God commands the people of Israel to step into the raging Jordan River and faithfully cross into the long-promised land. The rushing waters are a fearful sight, but God promised to go ahead of them. What will they do? 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Has God called you to a place of decisive obedience, but the raging waters of uncertainty or impossibility have created a standoff between you and God? Today, Dr. Youssef encourages you to cross the river of impossibility. 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
14: I'm wondering how many of us would testify to the fact that at some point in your life, in the past, you have faced an impossible situation. And you looked at that situation and you said, it's impossible. There is no way out of this. And then you look back a little while later, and by God's grace and His power and His strength, you have crossed that river of impossibility. And then you look back and you say, God did it. How many of you remember that exam that you thought you'll never pass? Or that loss that you thought you could never get over? Or that illness that you thought you'll never be able to overcome? Or that betrayal from which you thought you will never be able to recover? Or that deep anguish that you thought is going to undo you? Or that family crisis that you thought is going to crush you and crush everything that is near and dear to you?

or the swirling water of the river of false criticism and false accusations that you thought they're about to drown you and destroy you, but then God came into your life and supernaturally got you across the swirling waters. The rivers of impossibilities in our lives can do one of two things. They can either destroy us or they can strengthen us. Some people, of course, break under the strain. But then there are others who would say, this is God's opportunity to manifest His power in my life. Some people drown in these rivers of impossibilities, but others see them as means by which they can swim upstream. Some people cave to these rivers of impossibilities, but then others say, what a great opportunity for me to witness to the power of God working in my life. What a great opportunity to tell my coworkers and my neighbors and my friends and my schoolmates about the power of God working in me. It is often said that the difference between a live wire and a dead one is the connection. And those who see the rivers of impossibilities as God's opportunity to do great and mighty things are the very people whom God is pleased to use mightily in their lives. But there's something else I want to tell you about these rivers of impossibilities. That they often are used by Satan as an opportunity to silence us, to silence our witness, silence us from testifying to the forgiveness of God and the grace of God and the power of God that is working in our life. Satan can use these rivers of impossibilities to turn us inward instead of anticipating the power of God that is going to work in us. God wants you to cross these rivers so that you can testify to everyone who would listen to the power of God, to your fellow students, and to the co-workers about the work of God in your life. Now, there are three very important things that you're going to notice here in the book of Joshua, chapter 3. Please turn to it in your Bibles and follow with me. Three things that you must understand and three principles that you must follow. First, you see there is a commissioning, verses 1 to 4. Secondly, there is the consecration, verses 5 to 13. And thirdly, there is the completion, verses 14 to 17. As soon as Joshua heard from those two guys who went behind enemy's camp into the enemy's territory, as soon as he heard that the people are terrified, he immediately commissioned the people to cross over into the river of impossibility. And the reason I'm calling it the river of impossibility is this, is the time in which God chose to let his people cross over. You see, this was the month of Nisan, that is March, April period of time. For if it was any other time, the cynics would have said, oh, well, they could have just swum across. But at this time of the year, it was the time when all the snow was melting over on top of Mount Hermon, and the river is the most treacherous of all 12 months of the year. This was the most difficult time to even dream of crossing the River Jordan, because not only it is treacherous, but the current would move so fast that it would sweep anybody who would attempt to cross it at that period of time. And people avoided going anywhere near the river at that time. And I can only imagine some of these folks looking at this river of impossibility. And they would say, you want us to do what? Are you crazy? Why couldn't you wait till summer? Why couldn't we not wait for some other time? Why couldn't we just wait for a time when the circumstances are easier? Oh, beloved, listen to me. When you are facing your river of impossibility, your biggest temptation

is to forget your commissioning by God to be His missionary in your workplace. God's commissioning of you to be His apostle in your school. God's commissioning of you to be His minister in your neighborhood and with your environment, wherever you may be. You are tempted to say, man, I've got my fair share of problems. This is not a very good time. I can't witness for God right now. This is not a good time right now. The circumstances are not convenient right now. The circumstances are not conducive right now. I need to wait for a little bit. But listen to me. You know, God anticipated the Israelites' fear. He anticipated their doubt. He anticipated their dread. He anticipated all of that, as just as He anticipates your fear and your doubt and your dread. And so He commands Joshua to send the priests first with the Ark of the Covenant on their shoulders. Now remember, God commanded Moses to get that box. And in it, there is the Ten Commandments. In it, there is the jar full of the manna to remind them of God's provision. In it, there was a staff. But above all, the Ark of the Covenant symbolized the presence of God amidst of His people. Above all, it reminded every time they had the covenant, they had victory. This Ark represented the presence of God. And as if God is saying to them, listen to me, as if God is saying to them, look, I'm going to go ahead of you. I'm going to prepare the way for you. I'm going to show you what my presence means and want to show you my presence is all about. I'm going to guide your way. I'm going to lead your way. What a great God we have. What a great God we have. He knew that they were going to unfamiliar territories. He knew that they were going to unknown places. He knew that they were going to enemy-held territories. He knew that they did not know which direction to go. He knew that they were timid and they were hesitant and they were doubting. And so He said, I'm going way ahead of you, 3,000 feet to be exact, ahead of you. I know some of you have said to me, as I began the series of messages of challenging you to be an apostle at your workplace, some of you said, you know, the problem is we feel inadequate, we feel fearful, we feel apprehensive. Beloved, listen to me. What you need to know is this. Whenever you face a river of impossibility in your life, you must be able to hear the voice of God saying to you, don't be afraid because I'm going ahead of you. Don't be terrified for I will make a way for you. Don't fret for I will be way in front of you. Be strong, be courageous, just follow me. First there was the commissioning. Then there's the consecration. Verses 5 to 13 of Joshua chapter 3. When the day of the crossing of the river came, that river of impossibility, Joshua did not say, now boys, now I want you to start sharpening your sword or your spears. He did not say that. Now boys, I want you to start polishing your shields. You've got to be ready for the battle. He did not say, now boys, I want you to gear yourself up for battle as they used to. He said, he never said, now, how many of you can swim? No. He said, consecrate yourself. Why? Oh, listen to me. The battle that is a spiritual battle requires God's supernatural power. It is a battle that is in the human impossibility. And in order to receive victory in the spiritual battle, to receive victory crossing the river of your impossibility,
What is required is not strategy. What is required is not techniques. What is required is not clever thinking. What is required is not 10-year study plan. What is required is not outfoxing your opponent or outfoxing your enemies. No, no, no. He said, for spiritual victory over the rivers of impossibilities, what is required is consecration. What is required is surrendering to the will of God in your life. What is required is being

being set aside for God. What is required is walking blameless before God. What is required is the anticipation of what God is going to do or can do for you. It is required not half-hearted commitment. Often the rivers of impossibilities in your life and in mine are God's opportunity for each of us, for Him to act on our behalf. But they're also supposed to bring us closer, walk with God. They are supposed to bring us to a closer examination of ourselves and our lives. They are supposed to bring us to the point of giving up sins that have entrenched in our hearts, for which we have rationalized long time ago. They are supposed to bring us to the point of trusting God completely with all that He has entrusted us. They're supposed to bring us to the point of removing these idols and these strongholds that long ago have established beachhead in your life and in mine. I want to issue a challenge for you today, for each one of us. If you have been ineffective for God in your life, if you have been spinning your wheels in your school, if you're going through the motions of being a Christian and going to this meeting and this gathering and that gathering, if you have ever, never been able to lead someone to Christ, listen to me. Ask yourself this question: am I consecrated to God? Have I given up idols in my life? Have I surrendered to the will of God in my life? And when you start doing that, watch out. Please watch out, because God is about to use

can't even imagine. And you can see that as I sit there alone with God in preparation, reading the scripture and desiring to take it all into my life and into my heart. And I sometimes try to use my imagination, and I try to imagine these poor priests carrying that ark on their shoulder, and they're walking down the River Jordan, and and it's not stopping. I mean, with this water still going, and they go in, and they get closer and closer and closer to the water. Water still hasn't stopped. I just wonder what went through their mind. Did we hear Joshua right? Did Joshua hear God right? I mean, what's going on here? Nothing is happening. We're so close. Our feet are wet. And they get their feet wet, and they're getting closer and closer, and they're terrified. You know, it's funny. God sent the priests first in this case. Later on in the history of Israel, the priests wised up. And in the future battles, you know who they send first? The singers. They said, send the singers first. I just can't imagine them carrying this ark. It must have been one of the greatest tests of faith. I know how I would have reacted. And you know how you would have reacted too. Taking one step and then one back. Two forward, two back. Listen to me, beloved, listen to me. You know what most Christians do with the promises of God in the Bible? They underline them. Isn't that nice? Isn't that sweet? They underline them in their Bibles. They may even color code them. But listen to me. What kind of faith is that? What kind of faith that all you do is you name it and then you claim it? What kind of faith is that? Real faith is acting on the promises of God. God promises and said, bring the tithe to the storehouse and test me. Christians underline it in their Bible. Isn't that sweet? That's nice of God. Oh, you know what? When my ship comes to port, I'll be able to give God. Let me ask you this. If you've never sent any ships out, how are you expecting some ships to come back? God promised to be with you when you speak a word on his behalf, when you testify to the forgiveness of your sins, when you testify to the fact that you have received eternal life because you've coming to Christ. And you know what believers do? They just underline them. I mean, this is just another sweet promise of God. Isn't that wonderful? How good God is. And they keep their mouth shut. They never risk. And I'm not talking about wild risk. And they say, oh, I just don't have the gift of witnessing. There's no such thing in the Bible. There's no such a thing as a gift of witnessing. God calls every single believer to be a witness. If your sins are forgiven, you are a witness. It's an eyewitness account of what happened. And if God forgave your sins, you're supposed to tell about that. You've received eternal life from his hand. You're supposed to tell about that. That's all you're supposed to do. That's what an eyewitness does. Faith is not taking wild risks. No. That's not the biblical faith. Faith is taking a risk that is firmly anchored and deeply established in the solid rock reliability of what God had promised. That's what faith is all about. Even if you hesitate, God understands. Even if you hesitate, God is willing to strengthen you. Even if you doubt, God is there to strengthen you. Even if you're timid, God is there to strengthen you. Listen to me. As long as you are willing to get your feet wet, as long as you are able to put one foot in front of the other, as long as you keep moving in the right direction, as long as you can look at the river of impossibility in your life and you say, I'm stepping over you in Jesus' name. I am going to the enemies in Jesus' name. I am going to cross this river in Jesus' name. Look at verses 15 and 16 of chapter 3 of Joshua.
Those two verses

0: are enough to make you shout. Now the Jordan is at a flood stage during the harvest. By the way, they harvest in the spring in the Middle East, not in the fall like you do here. Now the Jordan is at a flood stage during the harvest. You see, God doesn't need any help. Yet as soon as the priests who were carrying the ark reached the Jordan and their feet touched the water, their feet got wet. They didn't stare from a distance and said, oh, okay, and a miracle, now we can go. We saw it, we believe it, now we can do it. No, their feet got wet. Look at the verse. As soon as their feet touched the water's edge, the water from upstream stopped flowing. It piled up in a heap a great distance away, so the people crossed over. Can I get a witness? Amen. There's something else that crossing the River Jordan, the river of impossibility, is going to do to you. Listen to me carefully. When you cross over the river of impossibility in your life, and your river of impossibility may be different from my river of impossibility. When you cross that river of impossibility, it means there is no going back. There's no going back. There's no going back to the life of faithlessness. There is no going back to being silent about your salvation. There is no going back into the spiritual wilderness. There is no going back to mediocrity. There is no going back to fear and timidity. There is no going back to ignoring those who are desperately want to hear the gospel message, and you are silent about it. My friend, God is calling you to cross the river of impossibility, whatever it may be in your life, because God intended to go ahead of you. And the reason for that is because God wants you to testify to His power in your life. God wants you to speak of Him. God wants you to love others on His behalf. God wants you to declare His mighty power. And that is why in chapter 4, God told Joshua to set up these memorial stones. Why? They're the act of witness. The act of testifying to the power of God. Generation after generation are going to come, and those stones will be testifying to the power of Yahweh, who dried up the River Jordan in the month of Nisan when it was flood time.
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0: Coming up on Telling the Truth with Stuart and Jill Briscoe. 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
7: The topic for today is waiting it out. Waiting it out helps for the long haul. Because suffering comes in different dimensions of time. Sometimes it's just 5 minutes. Sometimes it's half an hour. Sometimes it's an hour, or a day, or a week, or a month, or 3 months. And other times, it's months and months and years and years and years on end. I find myself in a suffering situation. I want to be through it with a sprint as quickly as I can. And I remember years ago the Lord saying to me, but the greenest grass grows in the valley, Jill. The greenest grass grows in the valley. And if you take off in this sprint, getting or wanting to get through this valley of trouble quickly, then you won't lie down in this valley.

You won't wait in this valley. You won't see what is there for you in this valley. You won't nourish your soul in this valley. You won't grow in this valley. And the greenest grass, surely, I have discovered in my little places of suffering, have been indeed in the valleys. And so on the way to soon, it's a hard place to be, and maybe some of you are on the way to soon. But nobody knows how quickly soon will be except God. And he doesn't tell. His knowledge is not withheld to tease us, but to test us. Waiting for closure always dissolves or exposes the caliber of my faith, the intensity of my patience and trust, the shape of my character. But when I'm waiting for some particular painful something to be over, there's bound to be some bright, well-meaning saint who lovingly and often with ill-conceived satisfaction comes around to tell me how much deeper I'll be when it's finished. I want to scream, "I don't want to be deeper. I want to stay shallow," and have the hurt go away. On the way to soon. Perhaps some of you are on that journey today. And the book of Job insists that suffering falls within the sweep of God's sovereignty and is part of fallen creation. We find Job reeling from the shock of his blackest day, yet in his darkest hours, he utters some of the brightest words of history, words that perhaps can help us when our night comes. And if you remember, we saw him doing two things, accepting adversity and trusting in trouble, trusting without feelings. Those are the two areas that we've dealt with so far. And we will revisit those areas too before we're through in this series. Let me talk about the difference for a moment of accepting the fact you're on the way to soon, accepting the situation, settling down in it, lying down in this valley, and resignation. There is a difference between acceptance and resignation. Resignation belongs to probably most of the major religions of the world, apart from Christianity. Fate. You cannot move fate. It's a fatalism that is a deadening thing. Resignation says, "It's all over for me." Acceptance asks, "Now that I'm here, what next, Lord?" Resignation says, "What a waste." Acceptance asks, "In what redemptive way will you use this mess, Lord?" Now, can you see the difference? There is an active participation in the journey to soon that Christ can bring into our suffering. And acceptance can then become the springboard for action. We can dive into the deep end, into some adventure, as Elizabeth Elliot did, although I'm sure not one of us here would have the courage, the tenacity, the ability to do what she did. However, before suffering comes, we might find ourselves paddling in the shallows, scared of getting wet. After suffering has been, to our amazement, many of us discover we can swim, and we just never knew it. So we accept the adversity, not resign ourselves to it, and then we begin trusting him in the trouble without the feelings. And then we begin to wait it out. Job 23:10 says this, "He knows the way I take. When he's tested me, I'll come forth as gold." And there's the word, the time word again. When. He's in the when, the now, the being tested bit. One of Warren Wiersbe's books is called To Be Renewed. And in that, he says this, "God never wastes suffering. Trials work for us, not against us. God permits trials that he might build character into our

0: lives. Some of you say, I knew it. I knew she was going to get around to that. Don't you hate that? Don't you hate it when you know that what is happening to you is, in fact, to bring some Christian character into our lives? Perhaps we've been like a jellyfish. God wants to put us some backbone into our Christianity. God permits, he says, trials that he might build character into our lives. Then he says this, he can grow a mushroom overnight, but it takes many years and many storms to grow a sturdy oak. I like that. Do you want to be a mushy mushroom? Yes? That's my reaction too. I would rather be a mushy mushroom than a mighty oak, Lord, because I know it's going to take many storms to build a mighty oak. You know, in Job chapter 38, there is twice it says this, God answered Job out of the storm. God answered Job out of the storm. Now, he does. He speaks to us out of the storm. Out of the storm. And he wants to see us a sterling oak. He wants to see sterling character in our lives. Come back with me to Job 23. I want to read the whole piece here, verse 8. He's saying, if I go to the east, he isn't there. If I go to the west, I don't find him. When he's at work in the north, I don't see him. When he turns to the south, I can't catch a glimpse of him. Where is he? He says. But he knows the way I take. When, there's the word, he's tested me, I will come forth as gold. My feet have closely followed his steps. I have kept to his way without turning aside. I have not departed from the commands of his lips. I have treasured the words of his mouth more than my daily bread. I've treasured the words of his mouth. God spoke to him out of the storm. You're getting the picture. It's the words of his mouth as he speaks to us out of our storm on the way to soon, when we're in suffering, that become our treasure of darkness. The treasures of darkness are the words of the Lord out of the storm, in our pain, in our suffering. I think of a good biblical illustration of this. When Lazarus died, you know, he just got sick, and the two sisters, Mary and Martha, sent an immediate message to Jesus. They had seen him heal people. They knew that if he came quickly, he could heal Lazarus, however sick he was. And they waited, looking down the road. One of them kept waiting, looking down the road, and the other kept looking after Lazarus, I'm sure. And he never came, remember? And Lazarus died. And Jesus didn't even come that day, or even the day after he died, or the day after that. He came the day after that, 3 days after he died. And when he came, both the sisters were so hurt and so bewildered that Mary, of all of them, both of them, sat still in the house. She couldn't even face Jesus. Martha, however, true to her character, got up, rushed to where Jesus was, knelt at his feet and said, if you'd been here, my brother wouldn't have died. Where have you been? Just like Job. You know, if I go to the east, you're not there. If I go to the west, I don't find you. When you're at work in the north, I don't see you. When you turn to the south, I can't catch a glimpse of you. And Jesus said to her, ah, but I know the way you take. And when I've tested you, you're going to come forth as gold, Martha. Where's Mary? He sent for Mary. Mary came then. Said exactly the same thing. If you'd been here, my brother wouldn't have died. And then he raised Lazarus from the dead. And what they discovered was that God spoke to them out of that storm. And what he said in essence was this, if I had have come, you would have known that I was the great healer, but you knew that already. And because I didn't come, you discovered something greater, far more precious, a treasure of darkness. You've now discovered I'm the resurrection and the life.
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1: You know, there are things that you did not know before you will know on the way to sin. You will discover that he's going to give you a treasure. As Job says, I have treasured the words of his mouth more than thy daily bread. By the time Job is finished, he has treasure upon treasure upon treasure of what God eventually says to him out of the storm. And you know what that does? It builds character, Christian commitment, Christian understanding, Christian knowledge, Christian depth. That's what it does. Paul in the New Testament in Romans 5, 2-5 says this, we rejoice in the hope of the glory of God. You see, the Christian has hope. He doesn't resign. He accepts. Because in his suffering, then he has given the Christian hope, confidence in a God who's going to be with him in it. Not only so, says Paul, but we also rejoice in our sufferings. We also rejoice in our sufferings because we know that suffering produces perseverance and perseverance produces character. And character produces hope. And there it is, all round up together. Job's joy. When he's finished testing me, when I'm through the other side of the valley, when the storm stops, when the rain ceases, I will come forth as gold. Gold character. And God uses situations like this, part of our life on this fallen planet, to do this to us and in us. So while we're waiting it out, we can know what's happening. Hopefully this will bring you a little comfort to know what's happening and why he's allowing it to happen and why it's going on and on and on and on. And you don't see him active in the situation. Now, there is a little bit of comfort to be gathered from the fact that you know what it is. You know, because the scriptures tell you all sorts of places, not just in this particular one, that God is making you a sturdy oak. And in the knowing, there is a little bit of comfort. The end result is the golding of your character. Now, that's what God's going to do with you and me. That's what he wants to do. He wants to gold our character and display that character to the universe. It says in the New Testament that he wants to put down the principalities and power in shame because he's going to display the glory of his saints. And that's what he was doing in heaven at the beginning of this book of Job. He was saying to Satan, I'm going to show you how gold Job is. And that's going to do you more harm and give you more pain, Satan, than anything else I could do. He's going to trust in me. He's going to believe in me, whatever happens to him. You'll see. Of course, Satan did see. So he's after our golding, if you like. And that really means, in practical terms, that our Christianity has got to be so real in our lives. It's worth living for, and it's worth dying for. It's worth living for, and it's worth dying for. That's gold character, in a nutshell. Now, another biblical example of all of this is Daniel. In Daniel chapter 8, there's a very familiar little story. Daniel had three friends. Their names are Shadrach, Meshach, and to bed we go. That's how I used to teach the children. Their names are Abednego. And they, like Daniel, served God, Jehovah, Elohim. However, they were captives, they were slaves, they were probably made eunuchs, and they were brought into the service of the king. They were trained to a high degree to be rulers and teachers. They were the brightest of the converts, the princes of Judah. And they stood up to the test that they were put in very, very well, until at one point the king decided to make a golden image of himself and have everybody worship him. Those that would not worship him were to be thrown into a fiery furnace, if you remember. And of course, they could not do this, for they would not bow down to any graven image. That was one of the tenets of their Ten Commandments, the tenets of their faith. And so they resisted the king's decree, and those who were jealous of them in the realm had great delight in telling

the king that these three young men were not bowing down to the golden image that the king had made of himself. And so the king said, bring them to me. And so the young men were brought to him, and he asked Shadrach, Meshach, and Abednego, what are you doing? He couldn't believe it. Why won't you do this? And they answered, O Nebuchadnezzar, we don't need to defend ourselves before you in this matter. If we're thrown into the blazing furnace, the God we serve is able to save us from it, and he will rescue us from your hand, O king. And then they said this, but even if he does not, we want you to know, O king, we won't serve your gods or worship the image of gold you've set up. Well, shall we say this did not please the king very well. Nebuchadnezzar was furious with them, and he told them to heat the furnace seven times hotter so that when they were bound and thrown into it, the people that threw them into it were all killed with the heat from outside the furnace. That's how hot it was. And King Nebuchadnezzar, who was standing with his people a little way off, looked in and waited for the quick death of these men. Suddenly he jumps up in amazement, and he said to his advisors, weren't the three men we tied up and threw in there? And they said, certainly, O king. And he said, look, I see four men walking around in it, unbound, unharmed, and the fourth looks like the Son of God. He then approaches and he says, Shadrach, Meshach, and Abednego, servants of the Most High God, come out, come here. And so they came out, and everybody gathers around them, obviously, and they saw the fire hadn't harmed their bodies, nor was a hair of their head singed, and their robes weren't scorched, and there was no smell of fire on them. And Nebuchadnezzar said, praise be the God of Shadrach, Meshach, and Abednego, who sent his angel and rescued his servants. They trusted in him and defied the king's command and were willing to give up their lives rather than serve or worship any god except their own God. Then he goes on to decree that anybody that doesn't do the same will have their heads chopped off and their houses be made a dunghill. You know, he was one of those sort of guys. Couldn't please him. However, what a story. What a story. Here we have a furnace. Here we have three people put in the furnace. They're going to come out as gold, as we saw them come out as gold. He's making you the shape of Christ. Christ was gold, God's gold. And that's what he wants to do with us.

0: 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And today, Jill is showing you how your suffering never need to be wasted when you wait and trust in the Lord. 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
1: And when I think of Daniel's three friends, God saved them in it before he saved them out of it. I don't think they would have minded if they ever came out. I mean, they had the fourth man in there. So have you, and so have I. And when you're walking around in the furnace of your infliction, you have the fourth man with you, who is indeed the angel of the Lord, Jesus Christ himself. And he will take off you in the furnace the things that have bound you before you ever were thrown in. Prayer is going to be developed as much as our character is going to be developed. Our potential in prayer has never even begun to be exposed until suffering comes our way. It's sad, isn't it, that suffering has to come before we'll ever really get down to praying? You know, have you ever heard somebody say, well, there's nothing else we can do, we'd better just pray. It's the last thing, but it's the thing that we definitely are forced to do when suffering comes.

0: There's no question about it. Job teaches us much about prayer. For example, there are 42 chapters of his prayers, and he never heard God answer one of them until we get to the end of the story. He just kept praying. And that's a very simple lesson. If you are on the way to soon, keep going. Keep praying. Keep praying. Even if you can't see him in the north and the south and the east and the west, even though he seems to be busy answering everybody else's prayers but yours, keep praying. And Job's three friends kept telling him that. God is answering our prayers. God answered my prayers. God answered my prayers. And Job saying, well, he's not answering mine, but he kept talking to God all the way for 42 long chapters. How long this trial of Job lasts, we don't know. But we do get a feeling it was a pretty long haul, a long time. And the hardest thing is to keep on praying. The easiest thing is to stop. And where are you in the story today? Maybe you're on this journey to soon. Are you saying, not soon, now, Lord? Would you be able to say today, like the three men in the fiery furnace, deliver me in this, Lord, whether you ever deliver me out of it or not? Would you be able to say to him, when you've tested me, I will come forth as gold. I will cooperate in this process, Lord. Help me to see the redemptive way you and I can turn this to your account, and I'll be yours. I'll work with it. I'll work with you. I'll let you work with me, that you may get the glory.
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6: 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Listen to my words, Lord. Consider my lament. Hear my cry for help, my King and my God. For to you I pray. In the morning, Lord, you hear my voice. In the morning I lay my requests before you and wait expectantly. For you are not a God who is pleased with wickedness. With you, evil people are not welcome. The arrogant cannot stand in your presence. You hate all who do wrong. You destroy those who tell lies. The bloodthirsty and deceitful you, Lord, detest. But I, by your great love, can come into your house. In reverence I bow down towards your holy temple. Lead me, Lord, in your righteousness, because of my enemies. Make your way straight before me. Not a word from their mouth can be trusted. Their heart is filled with malice. Their throat is an open grave. With their tongue they tell lies. Declare them guilty, O God. Let their intrigues be their downfall. Banish them for their many sins, for they have rebelled against you. But let all who take refuge in you be glad. Let them ever sing for joy. Spread your protection over them, that those who love your name may rejoice in you. Surely, Lord, you bless the righteous. You surround them with your favor as with a shield.
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9: Good morning, I'm Donna Birrell. Teenagers are to face an overnight social media curfew under plans being announced by the government. Apps would also have to turn off infinite scrolling for 16 and 17-year-olds, although users would be able to change the default settings. Donald Trump says attacks on Iran will continue as the US Navy resumed its blockade of the Strait of Hormuz. Iranian state media says there were several explosions overnight. Meanwhile, Spanish evangelicals have called for diplomatic intervention to stop the seizure of Iran's oldest Protestant church. The AEE, the Spanish equivalent to the UK Evangelical Alliance, wants its Ministry of Foreign Affairs and the UN Office of the High Commissioner for Human Rights to act to protect St. Peter's in Tehran. The church was founded in 1876 and has 20 Armenian and Assyrian families currently living in its compound. There's concern over the number of new mothers who need emergency care in the year after giving birth. A report by the Nuffield Trust.

0: Ast has found one in five new mums attend A&E, and it's calling for better postnatal support. Black women and those from the most deprived areas also face higher health risks. Michelle Tant is a midwifery lecturer and church deacon. She tells Premier the situation is hampered by a lack of staff.
1: With staffing being the way that it is in maternity care as well, again, it doesn't surprise me so much. And I think this is something that in my field, we want to keep the pressure up on the government to address that.
0: 40 anti-Christian hate crimes were documented across Europe last month, according to a new report. France recorded the highest number with 11, while three incidents were reported in the UK. Members of the Church of England's General Synod have voted against plans to rewild 30% of church land. The private motion wanted a third of this to be returned to nature by 2030. Campaigners say by voting against it, the church has failed to show moral leadership. MPs are calling for a complete ban on outdoor advertising of junk food and targets for supermarkets to sell healthier products. A Commons committee says the government should stand up to the fast food industry to tackle obesity. Christian broadcaster and Bible teacher Andy Peck has died at the age of 64 following a short battle with cancer. He served Premier for more than two decades, including as presenter of the Leadership File. And his close friend Martin Saunders says he lived every day with purpose.
2: Andy is someone who prioritised absolutely the right things, his love of God, his devotion to his family. And to trying to ask God every single day, how will you use me? He was obsessed with that question, God, where will you use me? And I think he lived his life incredibly well. He just didn't waste a moment of it.
0: And England manager Thomas Tuchel says his team are hungry as they prepare to face Argentina tonight. At stake is a World Cup final against Spain. Tuchel admits it's a momentous occasion facing the defending champions, but he says he won't make it bigger than it is.
3: They're high-quality players, very experienced in every position. We prepare for the best version of Argentina. We expect and hope and demand the best of ourselves for top football match. I think every team in the world is beatable. So is Argentina. So is us.
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0: High pressure is continuing to bring widespread sunshine and warmth. Southern England could see temperatures touch 30 Celsius, with Wales reaching 29. And Northern Ireland is enjoying a very warm 27 degrees. So do be mindful, though, of high UV levels and also an elevated fire risk. Heading north, Scotland is a little bit fresher with a mix of sun and clouds and the chance of some light rain, seeing temperatures around 17 to 19 degrees Celsius. That's your latest from the Premier News team. 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
8: 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Welcome to Daytime on Premier Christian Radio with me, Lydia Bennett. Thank you to Donna for the headlines. It's just gone 5 minutes past 10 on Wednesday, the 15th of July. Thank you so much for keeping me company this morning on another rather sunny day where I am. I hope it's sunny where you are too. All very exciting in England today as the semi-final of the Football World Cup match against Argentina kicks off tonight at 8 o'clock. I'm very excited. I've got my red cardigan on to show my solidarity But if you're in Scotland at the moment, or Wales, or Northern Ireland, I hope you have a great time cheering on Argentina. Or maybe you want to get behind your English brothers and sisters tonight and cheer them on as well. Completely up to you. Now, what does it look like to trust God when you're stepping into something completely new and alien? Well, we're going to be chatting about that question at 11 o'clock. I'm going to be joined by Amy Boucher-Pye to chat about being people who are equipped for transition and change. Really excited for that conversation with Amy, and she's going to bring us a beautiful time of extended meditation. She always does that so well. So lots to look forward to in the 11 o'clock hour. And then, of course, at 12 o'clock, we'll bring you all the latest news from a Christian perspective in our news hour. But first, do you know who William Tyndale is? If you don't know that name, I wouldn't blame you, but he's probably the reason that you're here today as a Christian. Well, I've been chatting with Dirk Smith from EEM. He loves to talk about scripture. He loves to distribute Bibles as well. We're going to hear his story after this.

0: Bit of Ren Collective, Every Giant Will Fall, 11 minutes past 10 on Wednesday the 15th of July. Welcome back to Daytime on Premier Christian Radio with me, Lydia Bennett. Now, we know, don't we, that the Word of God has the power to transform lives. But have you ever stopped to consider just how impactful it can be to place a Bible into the hands of someone searching for hope? Well, 500 years after William Tyndale risked everything, even his life, to translate the New Testament into English, my guest today has been retracing his footsteps across the UK, reflecting on a legacy that continues to shape Christian faith around the world. Dirk Smith is president of Eastern European Mission, EEM, one of the world's largest Bible distribution ministries, providing more than 2 million Bibles each year across 35 countries and in 37 languages. But behind those pretty amazing numbers is an incredible story. As EEM launches its most ambitious campaign yet, aiming to distribute more than 1 million Bibles in honour of Tyndale, I caught up with Dirk earlier to explore his journey of faith, his calling to Bible ministry, the life-changing power of Scripture, and his vision for the future as well. I began by asking Dirk where his passion for God's word and for sharing it with others first began.
1: Yeah, I'm a pastor's kid. So yeah, I kind of was born into it. And the heritage I grew up in, we did. My parents, I can remember at a very, very young age, my mom, even more than my dad, just being up early in the morning. I'm an early riser, like she was. And I can remember her with her Bible open, just reading. And so I loved the Bible. My heritage was a little restrictive in some ways, and very, very traditionally conservative, but almost in a legalistic way. But we loved the Bible. I was taught to be in the Bible, be in the Word. And so I grew up with it, but I really didn't come to know Jesus until I was probably in my 30s. I knew the Bible, I knew religion, I knew that, but I didn't have a relationship with Jesus. I didn't understand what that was all about, or even that was possible. And, you know, then life happens. You know, you have trials, and I thank God that when trials happen, I had that foundation, and I went back to the Bible, and I met Jesus, and I met him in a very real, meaningful way that then has stayed with me for a lot of years.
0: Tell me about that. Growing up in that conservative, you mentioned legalistic kind of environment, how do you think that affected your view of Christianity? How did that impact your later ministry as well?
1: Yeah. You know, when it's real conservative and somewhat sectarian, you know, in its nature, you grow up with a... we're kind of the almost, you know, we're the chosen ones, you know, and bless all their hearts, all those people that say they know Jesus, but they really don't. And then as you launch out and you meet people and you really get to know them and hear their stories and their journeys, they're in love with Jesus. Now, we may not agree on some things, but the weightier matters we agree on, and that's Jesus. So I look at them and go, my brother, my sister. I mean, if I really read the Bible, what does Scripture tell me? There's one God. I mean, there's one church, there's one faith, there's one baptism. We're all one. And when I go back to even Pentecost, you know, who brought people into the church? It wasn't me. Jesus added them. I don't add anybody to the church. So it's his church, it's not my church. So yeah, it opened me up as I began experiencing challenges and trials and finding that the people who were reaching out to me and comforting me and encouraging me and were more of the, hey, me too, come on, we can do this, were people who weren't of my tribe, if you will. And they were just real people, truly authentic. And I thought, This isn't fake. I mean, how do I not embrace this? So at a young age, that really opened me up. And I began expanding and exploring and getting to know other people of faith groups. And it really enhanced my reading of Scripture, because I think it was in my 30s that I began not coming into Scripture with what I thought I knew to prove it. You know what I mean? How you do that? We all do that, or we can do that. You know, I believe this. So I'm going to go find this Scripture that proves my point. I'm going to prove my point. I've got to be right, you know, instead of Jesus, talk to me. God, talk to me. I just want to engage with you. Let's just talk. And when I began doing that, boy, things started changing, you know, pretty quickly.
0: Tell me about those changes, you know, getting to know who Jesus was and stripping away some of that legalism. How did that shift things for you?
1: Yeah, I'll never forget. I've always had mentors in my life, and whether it be business, you know, I don't have a theology degree. I've got an MBA, and I was in healthcare consulting for a long time, and then in business consulting. And so it was when I was up in the Northeast. I was in the Philadelphia area, working in New York and Philadelphia in management consulting. And I had a gentleman who was a mentor of mine, and he was, at the time, he was president CEO of Cigna Property and Casualty. Very, very successful gentleman, but a deeply, deeply spiritual man. And so I was experiencing bouts of, I couldn't sleep, you know? I mean, I just couldn't sleep. And I told him, I said, you know, we're sitting there at lunch one day, and I said, have you ever had insomnia? And I viewed him as a very, very smart man. And he looked at me and he said, define insomnia. And I thought, well, I think this is pretty easy. I mean, this isn't a hard word. I mean, I can't sleep. And he said, no. Like, you can't get to sleep, or you go to sleep and you wake up and you can't get back to sleep. And I said, yeah, the latter. He said, yeah, you remember the story of

0: What if it became a crime to share your faith? Right now, somewhere in the world, a Christian is facing prison time for speaking the gospel. 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
1: I've really recognized this is a big God. This is a big God. And He is for everyone. And then as I've tried

0: who come to know God, it's such a unifying, it's truly Jesus' prayer in John 17. Father, help them lift me up and let them be one, because if they're one, what happens? Everybody else knows that I'm your son. So then I got to realize, okay, if the unity of believers makes non-believers know that Jesus is God's son, what is the disunity of believers do? That's detrimental. I mean, that says to the outside world, well, I don't want that, because, I mean, I've already got that. I've got animosity with people. I mean, those people can't even get along. They can't even agree. So it really brought me in as I dove into Scripture more and more and just read not to prove something, but read to get to know the God of the universe.
1: And in your reading of Scripture, you know, what were the things that really, how was God speaking to you in that time of reading because you couldn't sleep or reading because you were waking up? How did God reveal himself to you in the middle of the night?
0: Well, there were amazing ways. I mean, there were some times when it would be the next day. I would encounter something with somebody. I'm in a business situation. There's a frustration, and something I'd read, you know, would come to me. I'm like, this is it. This is what God, you know, this is what he was prepping me for. So, I mean, just the, you know, and you may be aware of this. So there's an organization called the Center for Bible Engagement, CBE. And this has been one of my platforms for quite a while. So CBE's done it. The American Bible Society has done it. You guys, there's been some organizations in the UK that have done this too. But just looking at Bible engagement and what it does. Well, CBE did this study, and they called it the Power of Four. That it came out originally like in 2004 or 5, something like that. They redid it, and they kept it going, and they re-released it, I think, in 2024. But anyway, they took, I mean, a lot of people. I mean, it was a huge study. And they found that if you read your Bible one day a week, really no change in your life at all. 2 days a week, no change in your life at all. 3 days a week, a little bit of change. But 4 days a week, anxiety drops 35%. Depression drops 37%. Anger, angry outbursts, rage drops 40-something percent. Sex outside of marriage drops 59%. Viewing pornography, which is a huge issue, drops 59%. And on the flip side, sharing your faith goes up 225%. Discipling someone goes up 220%. So when we see that and we read that, we all have a tendency to go, wow, that's incredible. But then if we go back to the Bible, what do we read? Paul tells us the fruit of the Spirit is love, joy, peace, patience, kindness, goodness, faithfulness, gentleness, self-control. That's all of those things. So if I have the Spirit, which how do I have the Spirit? Read my Bible.

0: 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Alliance Defending Freedom International exists to protect your God-given right to live and speak the truth of the gospel. 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
1: That's something completely new. Never seen that before. Well, the reason is I've never been here before. I've never been where I am. And that's the beauty of the inspired word of God. It is ready to counsel me and help me, guide me in life. And it's our God connecting with us right where we are, when we're there, and to move along with us and to take us. So when you ask, what did I encounter? It changes all the time. So I can remember in my early years, it was the opening up of feel the Spirit. Be aware of this. You know, I'm here. I'm present. Don't deny this. Don't squelch me. You know, I'm going to walk with you. It was embrace that person. Embrace the next person I put in your path. You know, one of the ones I can remember meditating on, and this has really been something I've talked about, is, you know, when we see Jesus say, we're the light of the world, salt of the earth, okay? When we preach that or hear that preached, oftentimes it's always the absence of, right? It's always the absence of. You know, if there's no light, people are tripping, you know, you got to turn the light on. There's no salt, you know, and even the scripture says if the salt loses its saltiness, you know, it's no good, throw it out. Okay, that's true. But there's a flip side to that coin. If the light is too bright, that's not good. It's blinding. And if there's too much salt, the food is putrid. So as I meditated on this and I realized, what's Jesus telling us? I'm not to be the bullhorn guy on the street corner, damning people to hell. I'm not to be the big gigantic road sign that my wife and I saw driving to the airport here in Nashville. It says, you know, love Jesus or go to hell. I'm thinking, who pulled their car over at that moment and said, wow, that helped. I mean, boy, I'm coming to Jesus now. Boy, I'm sure glad somebody put that road sign up. I never thought of that one. That's too bright. That's not appealing. So if we can be too bright, we can be too loud, we can be too salty, or we can be non-existent, what happens when we're doing our job? Well, think about light and salt. When light is doing its job, it does not get noticed. The room gets noticed. Mm. We walk in and we say, what an incredible room. I love this room. When the salt is doing its job, we say, beautiful meal, unbelievable. This food was fabulous. And it's the food that gets accentuated. So then what's our job? Don't get noticed. And just make everything better. When we enter any situation, we should make it better. We should bring peace. And it goes back to the fruit of the Spirit. We should bring love, joy, peace, patience, kindness, goodness, all of those things. And so as I've read, that really has been something that has come out throughout Scripture as I've watched Jesus. And you watch the times when people didn't do it well in Scripture and how it turns out for them. And you go, that didn't go well. And God let them know, you know, not the way I wanted you to handle that. That's not like me. And I've noticed through Scripture, the one thing that does not change, the character of our God does not change. All the way through Genesis to Revelation, the character of God stays the same.
2: So good. I mean, there's so much there that I've never thought about those verses before about, you know, being salt and light, about how you can be too much. And actually that's also a problem too. I mean, that's so helpful to have that reframing. And those stats that you shared as well, if we read our Bibles four times a week, that you just can't argue with those kind of figures, can you? It's remarkable. And I love as well that four times a week doesn't feel legalistic, does it? It doesn't feel like, oh, you have to do it every single day, otherwise you're a bad Christian. It's like, well, no, those stats are there and they prove that it makes a difference. But

0: you also don't have to do it every single morning, or yeah, you're considered to be a poor Christian, an unfaithful Christian. I think that's so important.
1: Yeah, and I think the reason that is, you know, why does it, what's the switch between 2, 3, and 4? And I really think you've hit on it. You know, if I engage 4 days a week, that's because I want to. I come in with a different posture, right? I come in and say, God, speak to me. And we do have to watch, you know, is this a legalistic thing I'm going through? Oh, do I feel, oh, I didn't read my Bible today. I'm going straight to hell on a scholarship. You know, no, just engage with the God of the universe. He loves you. He loves you right where you are. Just engage. You're going to be blessed, and he's going to pour through you. Lean on him. You know, through trials in our life, God is hanging on to us. The question is, am I hanging on to him? And when I do, I guarantee you, anybody on this that's listening, if they're a believer, if they're an authentic disciple of Jesus, they're trying to walk with the Lord, when they've gone through trials, if they hung on to God through those trials, on the other side of that, they're stronger. They would say, I'm stronger in my faith. It refined me, because that's life. Jesus promised us, hey, you know what? In this life, you're going to have trials. It's going to suck sometimes, all right? But you know what? I've overcome this world. So don't worry about it. Just hang on to me and keep going. And when we do, we recognize this thing that we call life, this is a mirage. It's a mirage. We are made for more. We are made for way more than this. And so when we know that, then these things that

0: the importance of them. You just, hey, you know, a saying we have here in the U.S., water off a duck's back. You know, it just rolls off. Don't worry about it. It's okay.
1: And Doug, it's clear that you have a love for scripture. Is that so key in your journey of faith? But you mentioned that you were in healthcare consultancy, you did business consultancy as well. How did you end up at EEM?
0: God. That's the quick answer.
1: Yeah.
0: You know, I was working in Philadelphia, New York, and really from a secular, what Dirk Smith loves doing as far as a real carnal, earthly thing, I was doing it. I was working with the private equity firms and Series A funded companies, helping them grow, helping them make money, and just refining. I'm a process guy. I'm built to find bottlenecks, get rid of them, streamline, you know, flatten an organization, and build in efficiencies. So I was loving it. But then there was just this. There's a hollowness. You know, I come home from the end of a day, and you know, something great would have happened, and it just wasn't as great anymore. And I just thought, man, this is not meeting me like I thought it would. And so I really felt, and I know it was because I'm still walking with the Lord. I'm praying. I'm talking to God. I'm reading, and I'm really striving. I'm reaching out to God. I'm saying, what's going on with this? And not that I heard a voice, but it was definitely one of those epiphany moments where I said, maybe there's something I can do with this business acumen for the kingdom. Because I ask myself, when I'm 80-something years old and God chooses to send me across the next threshold, you know, and bring me on to the next part of eternity, what do I want to look back on my life and say I did? Now, for me, I was just making a lot of people a lot of money. I was making a lot of millionaires. And that just didn't sit well. So I began asking God, you know, give me something. You know, show me. And so I didn't go right to EEM. My alma mater called. I'll never forget my alma mater called. It was a faith-based university. And they said, we need help raising money. And I thought, man, I think I'd rather run razor blades up my fingernails. Who wants to do that? I mean, that's horrible. Because I didn't understand what that meant. And now, they didn't, at that time, they didn't want to do anything right. And so one of the blessings that God gave me was he did give me another mentor, and it was the best mentor in fundraising anybody could ever have. And he was the senior vice president of development for Texas A&M. Big university, steeped in tradition, and he led them through their first $1 billion campaign. Was a brilliant man, Dr. Bob Walker, and a dear, dear friend. So he and I became friends. I went down to College Station on a regular basis. He had A&M shirts in my size hanging up in his closet. I'd go down there and he'd say, hey, put that on. We're going to go call on somebody. So I worked for my alma mater for 7 years. Now, I call it my 7 years in the desert because it was pretty dry, but I learned a lot through him. And then EEM came knocking. About the time I said, I got to get out of here. I can't do this anymore. Because there was so much low-hanging fruit and nobody wanted to pick it. It was just rotting on the ground. EEM came knocking. I thought, okay, God, I get it. Now I get it. Because you gave me the business operations piece. I've been doing that. Now you taught me fundraising, which I came into that kicking and screaming. And then realized, okay, fundraising is just, I mean, I go around seeing my friends. I mean, It's the type of work where you get so close with somebody, you sit down across the table from them, they take their heart out of their chest and set it right in the middle of the table and tell you exactly who they are. And 99.9% of the time, they encourage you and they challenge you, and you walk away and say, wow, you are walking with the Lord in a way that I need to really check myself on this. And so they're just beautiful people that you get to meet. And it's just relationships. And it's so true. It's so honest. It's so real. So yeah, when

0: When EM came and they said, man, we need help. You know, we're giving people Bibles who are asking for them in their heart language. You've never had them before. I thought, well, what's the downside of this? I mean, who's going to say no to that? This is fantastic. And yeah, that was almost a little over 15 years ago now. And for really the last 15 years, I haven't had a job. It's a calling, because when you see the face of someone who either has gotten a Bible, and I'll never forget, my first trip to Ukraine was in February of 2011. And when I tell you it was cold, I'm a guy who grew up in Philadelphia, New York. I've never been that cold in my entire life. It was so cold. And I encountered a little lady who looked at me and came up, tears in her eyes. She heard I was with EEM. Of course, I had just started, so I had done nothing. She came up, tears in her eyes, and just embraced me and said, spasiba, spasiba, thank you, thank you. And through my translator, interpreter, because she got a Bible and fell in love with Jesus. And I thought, wow, this is different. This is new. This is a passion that I'm really liking. This, to see authentic disciples who get a Bible, meet Jesus, fall in love with him, and then start doing what Jesus said to do. So it really, at the same time, EEM, I realized we're one big unity movement, because it's just the Bible, and we're not supplying people with a lifetime supply of fish. We're teaching them how to fish, which I'm all about. I mean, we create economy where we go. We print in the countries where we're working, so we're putting people to work. So all of this just, I see God at every turn. And so, yeah, that's how I got to EEM, and I credit God 150% on that. Because if you'd have talked to my younger self when I was in the heat of it in New York and Philadelphia, that this is what I'd be doing, I'd have said, yeah, there's no way. I'd have made that bet, you know, and said, yeah, I'll lay a lot of money on that one not happening.
1: That was the voice of Dirk Smith. Dirk is the CEO of Eastern European Mission, EEM. How incredible to hear his story of how the Lord has really worked in his life, how he now has a passion for the Word of God. I'm going to share the second part of my conversation with Dirk in just a moment. We're going to be talking about the influence of William Tyndale. If you don't know that name, keep listening. He's very, very important. Don't go anywhere.
2: It's moments like this. You hear from God.
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1: Just coming up to you, 20 to 11 on this Wednesday morning. It's great to have your company. You're listening to Daytime on Premier Christian Radio with me, Lydia Bennett. Now, if you've just joined me, I've been bringing you a conversation I had with Dirk Smith. Dirk is the CEO of Eastern European Mission, EEM, and they are launching their most ambitious campaign yet, aiming to distribute more than 1 million Bibles in honour of William Tyndale. I wanted to find out more about Dirk's trip to the UK, a recent trip to these shores, and William Tyndale's inspiration for the work of the Eastern European Mission.
0: Well, I wrote an op-ed, and I'll tell you, he's the guy that didn't get invited to the 25th birthday party of the United States. I'll tell you that, and he should have been, because I'm, you know, and I hope every American, you know, hears this. If there wasn't a William Tyndale, My conviction is there wouldn't have been an America.

So for those who don't really know, and you got him there in the UK, go read about this guy. Go see his statue in the park over by the Thames. I mean, you walk by and there's the statue. And I mean, how many people probably walk by and go, "Who's that old guy that got a statue made for him?" William Tyndale translated the first translation of the English Bible from the original Greek. Now that's important. We have Wycliffe. Yes, people are going to say, "Oh, there was English Bibles." Wycliffe. Wycliffe did it from the Vulgate or the Latin. It was wrought with errors, had tons of errors in it, and that's EEM, man. We are about accuracy. You don't translate from English into another language, you get all kinds of errors. Everything comes from the original Hebrew, the original Greek. And that's what Tyndale wanted to do. But he wanted to put it in the common man's language. Of course, at the time, you've got the church that's in power, and they're wanting to keep the power. They want to keep that control. They don't want people to have the Bible. They want to keep control of that. And so they're preaching in Latin. Nobody knows what's being said. Priests didn't even know what was being said. They didn't know their Bibles. Tyndale comes in, starts this translation. Of course, he's marked as a heretic, and which comes with a penalty of death. He knew that, but he does it anyway. Brilliant guy, too. Fluent in eight languages. I mean, this is crazy. If you think of the time, 1500s, when the language wasn't even perfected. I mean, you didn't have literacy, wasn't really there, people reading books. I mean, the saying is for all of you folks in the UK, and for anybody who loves Shakespeare, without Tyndale, there'd be no Shakespeare. Because Tyndale gave us phrases and sayings and built out our language in ways that so many of us have no idea. Prince of Peace, that's Tyndale. Scapegoat, that's Tyndale. My Brother's Keeper, that's Tyndale. I mean, so many, I could go on and on and on and on of these phrases that when he got into the original Greek, which he had Rasmus had worked on that, on the Greek New Testament. He'd studied with Rasmus. And the beauty about him is he wasn't controlled politically. Rasmus did this amazing Greek New Testament, but he felt the pressure of the king and he cowered. And he really turned on Tyndale. Tunstall, Bishop Tunstall, same thing. Won't work with Tyndale. Why? Pressure from the king. Man, we see that politics coming in here, and doing what's right versus staying in my, keeping my political clout. I don't want to talk about the truth here because I got to keep my political clout. There is no place for that. And Tyndale showed us that early on. Of course, Jesus showed us that way early on. But Tyndale goes through this process and translates the Bible, the New Testament. And now today, 80% to 90% of our New Testament and our Bible is Tyndale. Nobody has been able to perfect what he did. And they really haven't perfected his translation process. He did it. And you think about that. 1526. That's a long time ago. So when we were there in the UK, and it was just incredible, we got to go into the British Library. Karen, who was the curator of that display, beautiful woman, loved her to death. She took us in personally, showed us the whole why she did it the way she did it, which was really neat. Unfortunately, it's down now, so at the time of this, you missed it, and it's all back in cold storage, because those books are really old. But I didn't even know this existed. But so when Tyndale first had to flee England and he goes to Germany, he goes to Cologne. That's where he first goes. And he meets up with a printer there and they start the printing process. And they're spies. The church has got spies looking for him everywhere. Well, a spy thinks that this printer might be working with Tyndale. I mean, you got to read it. It's like espionage. I mean, it's like spy novel. So this spy gets this printer drunk, gets him talking, and the printer goes, "Yeah, you ought to see all these New Testaments we're printing." He's talking about the Bible that they're printing. So they go to raid it and get it, but Tyndale and Roy get tipped off,

0: They go and they grab what they've done so far. They bind it as best they could so they could travel with it because the pages are big, but they bind it and they flee. I had no idea that one of those bound partial New Testaments was in existence. And the British Library has it, the only one. And I got to see it. I'm telling you, I was in awe. Mm-hmm. I mean, I stood there and just went, I looked up at Karen, she tells me what it is, and I went, you're kidding me. I never heard this was even in existence. She said, yeah, it's the only one. I'm like, holy cow. I mean, and it was just amazing to sit and look at a book. It's 500 years old. It was old before the Declaration of Independence was signed.
1: Yeah. It's just the irony of much history in the UK.
0: It's 250 years old before our country was
1: walk around in the UK and be like, oh yeah, that's just part of our culture. We're just part of our history, and it's older than the whole United States.
0: Oh yeah, it's crazy. And I love it. That's why I love coming to the UK, because of the history that's there. I geek out on some of that stuff. But then, and I'm going to shout out to Bishop Rose Hudson Wilkin. What a beautiful lady. I'm telling you what a neat, neat person. We got the pleasure, honor of meeting her and just visiting with her. And she escorted us into St. Paul's Cathedral, private entrance in to see there's only three of William Tyndale's 1526, New Testament in existence. Two are there in London. One at St. Paul's, one at the British Library. Of course, now both undercover. I think they're both closed up now. And then the other one's in Germany. But we got to see both of them that were there. I mean, we went in private entrance and, again, just sat there in awe looking at this book and realizing. And of course, you read it. And it is. Even though our English language has changed and our letters have changed and some of our spellings have changed. Some of those things are different. It's the same. I mean, you can read it and go, wow, this is what I read. This is crazy. So it's just astounding to realize without Tyndale, where would we be? Where would we be? You know, if Tyndale had not done that, all of these people that we just got done talking about here in the U.S., Washington, Jefferson, Franklin, you know, and again, yeah, these guys were founding fathers here, but where did they get the idea that they had? They got it from the Bible. When you read the Declaration of Independence, you see biblical language in there, ideas. Every state at the time, the 13 colonies, you all had, every one of them had a state declaration, basically. And all of them required Christianity. All of them. Well, why is that? Because Tyndale. Because people had a Bible they could read. And they were reading about the freedom. There's neither Jew nor Greek nor slave. I mean, they read all that. They took that in. And that established a nation that was supposed to be founded on that. Of course, we have veered a good way, you know. And again, I don't say the laws. I look at us, the people, and I say it's because, you know, if Jesus wanted us to change the world politically, he would have done it. He'd have been involved in politics. And I'm not saying being in politics is wrong. Don't hear me say that. That's not what I'm saying. If you're a politician and you're a believer, thank you. Be an all-in, authentic disciple for Jesus and shine that beautiful light. But for all of us, it's up to us. He left it to us, just like he left it to the 12 and said, go be. Go be. Have me living in you. Make a difference. People should look at us and say, you're a weird people. I mean, you're really peculiar. And we recognize it when we see it. When we see incredible forgiveness, we go, wow, look at that. We recognize it when we see it. But that's what was coming. And if Tyndale hadn't given us what we have today, I don't know. It's really, again, it's probably an Esther moment. somebody would have done it, maybe. You know, we can say that, well, somebody would have done it. But you know what? He did it. Mm. And he go it, and the irony, Philip Henry, who finally befriends him as a spy, gets in Brussels, befriends him, and just like Judas with Jesus, betrays him, you know, turns him in. They walk down that narrow corridor. Philip Henry is much taller than William Tyndale. They walk out. The guards are at the end of the corridor. He tells Tyndale, no, you go first. No, you go first. For the sole reason that he gets in this narrow corridor. It's a one-way, basically a one-way alley. And he points. This is the guy. This is him. And they arrest him. He's in prison for 16 months, which, of course, the one letter we have from him in prison, very telling what he asks for. He asks for a warm hat, some clothing to patch up his worn out pants, and then he asks for his Hebrew Bible and his lexicon so he can continue his work.
1: Mm.
0: The dedication. I mean, he's in a nasty prison in Brussels. And then, of course, we those who know the story, he was strangled and burned to death. But his final words, as he's burning, Lord, open the King of England's eyes. And then we know, you know, now it didn't just partially open it. Anne Boleyn kind of helped a little bit, you know, and gave King Henry the 1526, and he reads it. Well, then he does. It's like a year later. He says, yeah, one of these Bibles needs to be in every church, but it's chained. It's chained to every pulpit. Not quite what Tyndale had in mind, but at least it was there. At least there was an English Bible there. But here we are today, you know, and if he had not been who he was, you know, and he's an amazing guy. Mm. I mean, brilliant, absolutely brilliant.
1: And that legacy, I mean, the fact that it's crazy in some ways that a lot of people don't know that name, you know, the impact that he has had on Christendom, on the Western world, on the fact that we're probably here because of the fact that,
0: yes,
1: that scripture has been translated into our English language, which is just incredible. And as I say, 500 years on, that's why you've been to the UK, why you're marking kind of this anniversary. For those listening, tell us about that, how you're marking the 500 years and where we can find out more about what EEM is doing to mark this significant date.
0: Yeah, so we shot a lot of video while we were there. And we did some thoughts. We did about 8 of them, you know, around some of the areas in London. It was, of course, we were there for the heat wave. Oh my gosh, I was outside filming in 94 degree, 5 degree weather. So we got to enjoy that, and that was fun. But yeah, so we're going to highlight. We have at the end of the year, from September through December, we do our Hope campaign, which is funding campaign for all the requests that we're getting. And we survive on donations. And so we really are going to highlight William Tyndale in this. And we're going to talk about this 500 years that led, and really the opportunity that we have right now, and especially through EEM, because we see Tyndale, he was about accuracy and access. Well, that's what we're about. That's what we've been doing, is accuracy, making sure it's an accurate translation, and giving people access in their hands. You know, Tyndale's statement to the clergy when they said, we would rather have the Pope's laws than God's laws. And of course, Tyndale's famous saying, I will make it that a plowboy knows more of scripture than you do. And that's what we have the opportunity for. And so our thing is going to be, hey, be somebody's Tyndale. I mean, be the Tyndale of today. You have that opportunity to give a Bible to somebody in their language who's never had one before. So we're going to highlight Tyndale. We're going to try and educate, because just like you said, we need to know about him. We need to know that when I open that Bible, some guy 500 years ago dedicated his life and gave his life so that I could read this and have that. That's huge. So we're going to highlight that. We're going to really bring that out. We've got a lot of video that we shot. We're going to share some of that. We're going to kind of drip it out a little at a time to share with people. So then go to our website, eem.org, and look for that. They can also go to our socials. They'll see it on our socials. So they can follow us on Instagram, on Facebook,

0: LinkedIn. They can follow me because I'll post it as well. So you can find me on LinkedIn and Instagram and Facebook as well. But we really want to highlight just what this guy did. And so they did not have forgotten me. It's really sad that here in the U.S., when I've said, hey, tell me what you know about William Tyndale. You know the response I get? You mean the publisher? Tyndale Publisher? I'm like, what? Okay. Why do you think they named their publishing house Tyndale? Okay. Yeah. That's what I'm asking you. But people don't know. Mm. They just have no clue. And so we really want to change that as best we can. Because it's a fun story. I mean, it really is a very intriguing story. But at the same time, it's inspiring and absolutely encouraging. And one that we really need to reflect on.
1: The voice of Dirk Smith there, CEO of EEM Ministries. They are all about getting Bibles into people's hands in their native language. It's amazing here to hear all about the impact of William Tyndale 500 years on from him translating the New Testament into English. 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Don't go anywhere. We're going to be joined by retreat leader and spiritual director Amy Boucher-Pye in just a moment to talk all about how we can really trust God in those moments of uncertainty when things feel really strange around us and we're in times of transition, in times of change. How can we really be obedient to God? Don't go anywhere.
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6: Isaiah 53, verses 4 to 10. Surely he took up our pain and bore our suffering. Yet we considered him punished by God, stricken by him and afflicted. But he was pierced for our transgressions. He was crushed for our iniquities. The punishment that brought us peace was on him, and by his wounds we are healed. We all, like sheep, have gone astray. Each of us has turned to our own way, and the Lord has laid on him the iniquity of us all. He was oppressed and afflicted, yet he did not open his mouth. He was led like a lamb to the slaughter, and as a sheep before its shearers is silent, so he did not open his mouth. By oppression and judgment he was taken away. Yet who of his generation protested? For he was cut off from the land of the living. For the transgression of my people he was punished. He was assigned a grave with the wicked and with the rich in his death, though he had done no violence, nor was any deceit in his mouth. Yet it was the Lord's will to crush him and cause him to suffer. And though the Lord makes his life an offering for sin, he will see his offering and prolong his days, and the will of the Lord will prosper in his hand. After he has suffered, he will see the light of life and be satisfied. By his knowledge, my righteous servant will justify many, and he will bear their iniquities.
7: 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Coming up after the news.

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1: Hello, I'm Rachel Huston. Teenagers are facing a voluntary overnight social media curfew to stop them scrolling past midnight. Features that keep users hooked, like never-ending video reels and feeds based on an algorithm, would be switched off by default until 6 a.m. But critics say 16 and 17-year-olds would be able to bypass these settings, and given it's optional, won't achieve anything. Online Safety Minister Kanishka Narayan says it will make the transition from a total ban for children easier.
2: Young people and families said to us that they didn't want a cliff edge at 16. If you're banning social media for under 16s, have a smoother slope rather than a cliff edge. And so what we're doing today is announcing support for those young people, older teenagers as well.
1: One in five new mothers need emergency care in the year after giving birth, according to a new report. The Nuffield Trust says more than 6% of deliveries were followed by emergency hospital admissions. And black women and those from deprived areas were found to be more likely to go to A&E with newborn babies. Michelle Tant is a midwifery lecturer and church deacon. She tells Premier why this is the case.
3: Oftentimes, in healthcare professionals, knowledge of how to recognise conditions, particularly met on babies and women with black and brown skin, a lot of health education, which is something we're addressing. But, you know, whether that is at a rate fast enough to affect real change, I'm not sure yet.
1: Donald Trump says attacks on Iran will continue as the US Navy resume its blockade of the Strait of Hormuz. Iranian state media says there were several explosions overnight. Yesterday, the president U-turned on plans to impose a 20% toll on shipping passing through the strait. Instead, he claims there'll be trade and investment deals with Gulf leaders. Sky's US correspondent James Matthews says a peace deal is further away than ever.
4: We are seeing a rapid descent back to conflict. I think war itself is the only certainty. Negotiations are stalled. Indeed, we saw that spectacular climb down, actually. Now he is talking about this investment.
1: Tributes are being paid to Christian broadcaster, author and Bible teacher Andy Peck, who has died aged 64 following a short battle with cancer. Andy had been part of Premier for more than two decades in many capacities, including presenter of the Leadership File radio programme and podcast. His close friend Martin Saunders says he'll always remember Andy's humility.
5: He's a man who was hugely underestimated because he was never a man who chased the spotlight. He wasn't always the sort of front man, but he was often working, having huge impact behind the scenes, either through his writing and broadcasting, or as a mentor and a leader to leaders, certainly.
1: 40 anti-Christian hate crimes were documented across Europe last month, according to a new report. The Observatory on Intolerance and Discrimination Against Christians in Europe found 12 of those were arson attacks. Churches, Christian institutions, clergy, religious symbols, and individual believers were targeted. France recorded the highest number of incidents with 11, while three incidents were reported in the UK.
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1: And across the UK, England is warmest this morning. London sees 19 degrees Celsius, mostly clear, with Manchester reaching 21 degrees and Birmingham 19, mostly sunny. Scotland is much cooler and cloudier. Glasgow and Edinburgh are both 13 degrees Celsius. In Wales, Cardiff is a mild 17 degrees. Belfast in Northern Ireland is 18 degrees Celsius with some cloud. Expect a dry commute for most. And that's your latest from the Premier News team. For more stories from a Christian perspective, head to premierchristian.news.
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Out of the ashes with Nothing Can Stop Me. 7 minutes past 11 on Wednesday the 15th of July. Thank you to Rachel for bringing us the headlines. You are, of course, listening to Daytime on Premier Christian Radio with me, Lydia Bennett. It's great to have your company on this Wednesday morning. Now, here's a question for you. What is the hardest thing you feel God has asked you to do? Maybe it was leaving behind something familiar, stepping out in faith maybe when the future felt uncertain, or trusting him when his plans simply didn't make sense to you. Well, following God isn't always comfortable. A lot of us know that already. Sometimes obedience means taking a leap into the unknown with no guarantee of what comes next. And that is exactly what Amy Boucher Pye experienced. She did that more than 30 years ago when she left her home in the United States and moved to the UK, trusting that God was leading her in that season. She captured that remarkable journey in her book, Finding Myself in Britain, which has actually just celebrated its 10th anniversary. Amy is a writer, speaker, retreat leader and spiritual director. And a decade on from the book's release, we're going to be reflecting on what she's learned about navigating a new culture, building a life far from home and discovering God's faithfulness through every unexpected twist and turn. Now, if you've got a question or a comment on our conversation this morning, we would love to hear from you. All the usual ways of getting in touch, you can text us on 66777. Just start your message with the word Premier or send us a free WhatsApp message on 030.

0: premierplus.org.uk, or you can get in touch via the Premier Plus app. Maybe you've got an experience of transition in your life and you've really felt God's closeness in that time. We would love to hear from you. We'd love to hear your experiences. Amy, a very good morning to you. How are you doing?
1: I'm well. How are you, Lydia?
0: Yeah, doing well. The sun is shining where I am in the UK. So I'm doing well. I mentioned at the very top of the programme that I'm wearing my red cardigan today.
1: You look very, very English. I'm impressed. It's a bit interesting, but on Facebook this morning I said, tonight would be a good night to go to the theatre. There would be so many last minute places to take up.
0: But it's so true, actually.
1: You can tell that. Yeah, it is. The guys in my family will be avidly sitting in front of the telly, but my daughter and I will not.
0: Yeah, you're not a football fan?
1: I am an American football fan.
0: Okay. Well, I've got to say, if you're in Scotland or Northern Ireland or Wales right now, and maybe you won't be cheering on England tonight, maybe you'll be cheering for Argentina. If that is the case, I hope you enjoy that. But I'm going to be cheering on England. I am English, so I feel like I've got to support my team, even though I'm not really a football fan, to be honest. But, you know, you've got to get round the lads.
1: Yes. Well, exactly. And I don't mean to be a killjoy, because there is something special about the World Cup, isn't there? Even for those of us who aren't football fans, of just the feeling of camaraderie and joy and anticipation. And those of us listening later tomorrow will know what the result is. Either we'll be looking forward to what the final. This is the semifinal, right? Oh, I should know that. or we'll be hanging our heads in defeat.
0: It's true. Tonight is going to be, well, there's a lot hanging on tonight, but I've been so reminded, or just actually surprised in some ways, at the camaraderie that I've seen, the way that it really brings people together, those kind of cultural moments where people are either rejoicing together or sad together. And I think there's nothing quite like that, you know, nothing quite like a sporting event, or the Olympics often is the same as well. But I've been just reminded of that, and it surprised me in some ways how behind, you know, a sports team people really get. And I think it's actually really beautiful to see that unity. In some ways makes me think, oh, the church could learn from the way that the World Cup brings people together. So Amy, we're talking today a little bit about what it looks like to trust God in unknown seasons. And we mentioned the fact that you moved from the US to the UK over 30 years ago?
1: No, not quite 30 yet. 28. Yet.
0: 28.
1: Yes.
0: Okay.
1: I'm not quite that old, but yes, I'm getting there. I'm getting there. 28 years, nearly 30.
0: Yeah, you've
1: nearly
0: been in the
1: 30.
0: UK a long time. Tell me about that. Tell me about the behind the scenes story of that. What made you actually come to the UK?
1: Well, I met this Englishman and we fell in love, and it was actually on the 4th of July, which is Independence Day for Americans, that I was finishing up a silent retreat outside of Washington, D.C., where I lived at the time. And my question before God was, should I or shouldn't I? Should I embrace this relationship or not with Nicholas? And it was interesting, because what came to me was Abraham and Sarah. And unbeknownst to me, Nicholas at the time was actually in South Africa, and God brought Abraham to his mind too. But what came to me was Hebrews 11:8, which is, by faith Abraham, when called to go to a place he would later receive as his inheritance, obeyed and went, even though he did not know where he was going. And it was only later that I realized how much obedience is involved. Because, you know, the first flush of romantic love, and you found your life's partner, and you're moving to England, which to Americans is thatched roofs and fish and chips, and, you know, nothing grotty, nothing like down and out. It's all, oh, beautiful England, let's go to Pride and Prejudice land. You know what I mean? And so I didn't realize that the obedience would come later in settling here, in learning the lingo, in learning about football, real football, not American football. I don't know why Americans call it football.

0: All because we don't kick the ball anyway. So the obedience that I would need to exercise as I found myself in Britain, and that's why we called it Finding Myself in Britain. When I actually got to do a 10-year anniversary edition, still finding myself in Britain. How do we find ourselves in Christ? That's the big question. How do we find ourselves when our identity is shaken, when times are hard? And that's true for anybody, whether we leave country or not.
1: For you, when you were deciding whether to embrace this relationship and actually that would bring you to the UK, how did you hear God's voice in that time? What did it look like to give that to God and get clarity on that?
0: Well, and that's when it's the hardest, perhaps, to hear God's voice, when our emotions are so involved. So, like a romantic relationship, or hearing, have we heard that God say that we're going to have a baby, or some of these things that we long for so much. That is when we need good friends around us to weigh up what we've heard. So when I was on that retreat, I was reading the Bible and I felt God lead me to Hebrews to read that passage. And it was just, these things are hard to describe because they're different for everybody. But discerning God's voice is, the words leaped off the page and landed in my heart. And I held them and I weighed them up. And I then when I got back to DC and watched the fireworks that night, I didn't share right away that invitation from God. I kind of held it quietly and waited. And then slowly I talked with close friends. And do you think this is right? You've met Nicholas, you know me. Do you think it's right for me to leave my country? And the deal with Nicholas was we were gonna live here 5 to 7 years and then move back to the land of big highways and Target and American football. And here we are 28 years later. That didn't happen. So then the continuing of hearing God and discerning, and I write about elsewhere in 7 Ways to Pray about having to relinquish my campaign to move back to the States. Hearing God say, give up your campaign, which are the clearest 4 words I've ever heard in my spirit. They weren't audible, but they came to my mind. So how do we discern? We listen, we weigh, we see if that voice has an authority outside ourselves, and then we talk with trusted Christian friends and mentors.
1: Yeah, the community is so important, isn't it? I mean, also
0: It
1: depends on
0: is.
1: what you how you process things. I know for me, I'm definitely an external processor, so I need to have
0: Okay.
1: good people around me to help me
0: Yes.
1: to get my thoughts in order. I mean, I think I'm probably a bit of both, actually. I think I need to have good community, but also maybe after I've done some internal processing as well. What's that like for you, Amy? Are you someone who goes straight to friends? Do you try to do it to process internally first? What does it look
0: Yeah.
1: like for you?
0: I'm so glad you've raised that because we are so all different. And no, I tend to do most of my processing internally, but my close some two of some of my closest friends are external processors, and that has actually helped me with my daughter who processes things externally too. So for me, sometimes I'm like, oh my word, we're so at the beginning of this process. Do I need, I don't think this, but the unvarnished part of me, I think I'm just making a point with this, is can think, do we need to hear every single thing that they're thinking? And we do, because that's how they are created. And I've learned to see the gift of that, of holding that space for somebody else and not trying to fix them, not just listening. And I think being a spiritual director, that really helps too, because you listen, you're not giving them any answers. They and God will find the answers. I don't know if this is true for you, Lydia, but as you speak, you're finding the answers because you're realizing what you think and feel. Is that true? Tell me, because I'm not an external processor.
1: Yeah, I think so. I think it's the ability to get things off your chest and to things start to become clear as you speak them out. I mean, but I find this interesting because I'm thinking about myself in comparison to my sister,

0: the trickiness off of her chest sort of thing. So, yes. I mean, yeah, it's also an exercise in patience, isn't it?
1: I think that it is.
0: You know, if I'm talking to friends and they're processing in a way that's different from me, what an opportunity to stretch that muscle of patience, of kindness.
1: Patience
0: as
1: and
0: well.
1: Joy. And, you know, just this morning I was writing some Bible reading notes on fellowship. Koinonia, or however I'm probably slaughtering that Greek word, but it means in common. And we have fellowship with God the Father through Jesus Christ and the Holy Spirit. So in common, I mean, we have communion. We have things in common with the King. That's just amazing. So for us to have patience and joy while somebody else is processing externally is actually, we are sharing that joy that God has with us in a tiny, tiny way. You know, God has made himself available to us to have these things in common so we can have things with other people in common. I'm probably belaboring the point, but it's just mind-blowing.
0: No, absolutely. I think there's something really, really powerful about the connection that we have in community. We're all united. We're so different, but we're united under Jesus. And that's really important to remember that. But Amy, you know, when you were preparing to embark on this new journey into marriage, but also into being in a new culture, a new environment, how did you prepare kind of spiritually for that season?
1: Well, I probably didn't do much of it because we ended up getting married in a short amount of time because Nicholas was at theological college. So I think the practical implications of moving country and planning a wedding really took over at the time. So it was when I was here and I landed here and I didn't have a job. I was Mrs. Pye, whoever that is. That was my mother-in-law. And I was just like, who am I? What am I doing? God, what is going on here? That's when I started to really weigh it up. So I think it's different for everybody. But if we know that we've got a big change coming, I think we can just keep asking God to deepen the stores of our faith and to keep helping us to do those prayer practices and those exercises and those rhythms of our life that we have in the good times so that when things are hard, we kind of just default to them because they're so natural. So the reading the Bible and praying. And, you know, when I moved all those years ago, we didn't have Zoom. We didn't have mobile phones. We didn't have ways of connecting with people. So I remember being in Ridley Hall where Nicholas was at theological college and putting like pound coins, maybe we didn't even have pound coins then, I don't know, into the payphone and talking to somebody for like 20 seconds from the States, and it cost me like 10 quid or something like that. So we have all these ways of staying in touch with people. And if we are moving overseas, we can still have deep connections. It goes back to fellowship, doesn't it?
0: Yeah, absolutely. So when you came to the UK, you know, what did it look like to walk in obedience, to trust that God is still on your side, that he's still for you, that he's still, you know, walking with you, even when things felt different, felt uncertain, you were unsure where things were gonna lead?
1: Well, at first it felt like being in Cambridge for just a few months while Nicholas finished off theological college and not working because the diocese paid for our rent if I wasn't working. So I had all this time and nothing to do. And I really found my faith tested because I was such a doer in DC when I lived there. I had so many friends. I knew so many people. I had a job that I loved. I'd go to the gym. And now I had none of that. And so I had to fall back on what I had learned about who I was, God's beloved. Mm. Not who I thought I had to be to earn God's love, but it didn't matter if I didn't do anything. So, so how did I just spent that time trying to figure out these customs of these new people who were my people. I looked at the Book of Ruth. As we drove from Heathrow to Cambridge, those words flashed into my mind. Your people will be my people. Your God will be my God. And I just had to be gentle with myself. I think people who are undergoing a big change,

0: We just demand so much of ourselves, but we can be gentle and go, I just need time. I need time to spend time in the market, the daily market in Cambridge, or to go to one of these amazing colleges and go to Evensong, which I did. I took the time to do that. But I also really tried to be gentle with myself, which at the time I don't think I really knew to do that, but that's what I would say now.
1: Now, when I think about those times of transition in my life, they do feel so uncomfortable to begin with. When I think about moving city or being in a different house, they are really hard. I mean, I guess it depends on how you deal with change. And I think I actually am better. I'm getting better at dealing with change, but I still find it really hard to begin with. It does take time. But for you, how did you go about starting to build a community, build a life when so much change had happened? And also, how are you at dealing with change, Amy?
0: Well, I generally do love change. I love the excitement of it. But we moved a year ago, and it's so interesting to move from a place that you've dearly loved, North London, to a place where it feels further out of the city and you don't have community, and it's been hard. So for this move, for this change, I really was leaning on God as my best friend, Jesus as my best friend, and feeling sad and feeling stifled at times, and feeling like I was longing to be able to go down a high street and just see people that I knew, because I think we take that for granted. But it's through the companionship that we find in Jesus, through the ways that we don't expect that he'll appear to us, that we can feel like, oh, God loves me. My family loves me. My friend loves me. It's okay. It's okay if people don't know me. And I also played with the American thing. I finally found a gym, and I'd be like, "Hi, I'm Amy. I'm going to introduce myself." I don't know if that's the convention or not, but I do like to introduce myself and be friendly and just pray. That's what I did both times. I prayed so much, Lord, please send me some friends. Please send me some friends. I need friends. And God always answers prayers. Maybe not how we think he might, but he does.
1: I so echo that. There's been times where I've been in, where I've moved city or been to a different place and just thought, oh, where is my community? It's so hard being stripped away when you feel so comfortable. But every time I've cried out to God and said, Lord, I need community, I need people around me. He's always done that. And he's so faithful and kind in that way. He wants us. He knows the importance of community, and he wants us to have good people around us. So I think that is he's in the business of giving us great people around us, great community and good friends as well. Now, I'd love to talk a little bit about how your faith has shifted, has changed with all those transitions. I mean, we know that our faith is an anchor, actually, when things feel really transient around us. But do you feel like some of your spiritual practices shifted with some of the changes in your life? How did your relationship with God change, if at all?
0: Yeah, definitely. Well, interestingly, when I first moved here, I felt just numb. And I'd had such a vibrant practice of prayer and reading the Bible in the States. And then moving here, I just felt like I was like, in shock. And the Bible felt like not very interesting. And I just didn't have the energy. And I would kind of pray, but not like I used to. And that made me really, really sad. But I also tried to go, this is a big, big change. This is a shock. It's okay. God knows you're there. God knows that he's there for you. So it's all right. And I tried to be gentle with myself. I tried to say, this is a season. And I think when people are in a season of really hard things, having moved, or good things, like you have a baby, it's what you wanted. You have a new job, you have something that you've prayed for, but it's really hard. It's taking all your energy, it's taking all your focus. And And so we can see life in seasons, and that God is the anchor. Our faith is the anchor. God is the thing that stays true throughout. So we can just exhale and say, Lord, I'm not getting that half hour, 45 minutes, hour. I mean, I was really committed in DC that I used to have, but I'll give you 2 minutes. That's all I have the energy for right now. And I feel terrible in saying that, but please bless that. And God does. And we can just cry out, help. I'm struggling. And then God comes and is with us. So it was a real surprise to me. I kind of went in going, this is great. I got my husband. I've got my faith. I'm on fire for God. Nothing's gonna hurt me. Nothing's gonna be hard. And then I'm like, woo, what has happened? Who am I? And it was really hard. And that surprised me. And it was humbling. It was really humbling because I thought I was like this great committed Christian and, huge daily quiet times, always hearing God. And then I couldn't hear God. I was numb. And it took months and months and months. And it was a slow process. And that was good for me to mature in God.
1: I think that's so real and so relatable as well. I think that, every time you go through, or I've noticed in myself, going through a time of transition, it does everything shakes, even sometimes the way you express your faith. I think that we have to be honest about that. I mean, obviously we know that Jesus is our rock, he's our anchor in times when things are shifting, but we have to be honest and real about the fact that actually our faith can be rocked at times as well, when it feels like everything is changing around us. But for someone who's listening this morning, Amy, who's going through a time of transition or preparing for a big change in their lives, what would you say to them? What would be your advice?
0: Well, I would say a lot of the things that we've already been talking about, be gentle on yourself. Don't be harder on yourself than you would be to a dear friend. So try to put yourself in that friendship situation period look where you go, oh, if my best friend was moving, this is what I would say to them. So say that to yourself and just hold on to as many of the practices of that you do with prayer and reading the Bible and fellowship with others that you can as you move. And if some of them go by, just remind yourself that it is a season. And have a few people praying for you and supporting you. So I think ahead of time, or if you can, if this is still coming up, or if you're in the midst of it, be vulnerable and say, I'm really struggling. I'm putting on a brave face on social media. I'm putting on a brave face at my new church, but I'm struggling. So for one or two people, if you've got the friendship, or if you see a new friend and you feel that it's right and you can express that, that can really solidify a new friendship. So I don't have it all together. I need some help. Can you come around and help me unpack a few boxes? That kind of thing. What have you done, Lydia?
1: Well, I was just going to say that I think vulnerability really does it does breed, well, it breeds vulnerability, but also breeds real closeness. That's been my
0: It
1: experience
0: does.
1: of when I've been honest with new friends or old friends just about what is actually going on, that brings us closer, and it brings something really deep and I think something really refreshing. And so I so echo that. I think that's really important for us to remember that real deep good friendship comes when we're able to be honest and vulnerable with people. So yeah, completely agree with what you said there, Amy. Now, if you've just joined us this morning, you're listening to Daytime on Premier Christian Radio with me, Lydia Bennett. I'm currently in conversation with Amy Boucher-Pye. She's a writer, she's a speaker, retreat leader, and the spiritual director. And we're talking about change and transition and adjusting to new environments. And in just a moment, Amy's going to lead us in an extended meditation. So make sure you stay with me. Don't go anywhere.
2: You don't get many moments like this. Peace and quiet. Time to think. It's moments like this you hear from God.
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0: Oh, I love that one from Celtic Worship. Your Kindness on Premier Christian Radio. 21 minutes to 12 this Wednesday morning. You're with me, Lydia Bennett, for Daytime. Now, if you have just joined us, I've been in conversation with author, speaker, retreat leader, spiritual director, Amy Boucher-Pye. We've been unpacking what it means to walk in obedience to the Lord in times of transition, times of change. Now, Amy, every time you join us, you always bring us a beautiful time of extended meditation. And I know that we're going to do some imaginative prayer, the story of the prodigal son. So before we dive into that, tell me, what actually is imaginative prayer? What does that mean?
1: Well, it's where we lean on the Holy Spirit to guide us through our imaginations as we enter this story from the Gospels with imagining what might have happened. And it's amazing how the Holy Spirit can lead us. So I would just say to people, really weigh up what happens in this time of imagination. Our imaginative minds and hearts are a gift, and our rational minds are a gift. We have to weigh up what we learn rationally, so we should also weigh up what we receive through our imaginations. But it can be a wonderful adventure, so I'm excited to lead us.
0: Yes, please do. Over to you, Amy.
1: Okay. All right. Well, I welcome you. If you are not driving a car or you're able to get comfortable, you might wish to write, jot down notes if you want to, but otherwise just keep on doing what you're doing, and we're going to place ourselves into the story of the prodigal son. You might know this story very well, you might not, but I welcome you to just start imagining the setting of a child who has rejected their parent and then returns home. Where are you in this story? What is the setting? Maybe you're in a big city, maybe you are in your own town, your own village. What sounds can you hear? What smells? What time of day is it? What are you thinking and feeling as you enter this scene? As the story unfolds, as I share it, consider who you are in the story, whether the younger sibling, the older sibling, the waiting parent, an onlooker, another family member, or you yourself. So I'll pray as we begin this imaginative exercise. Loving Lord Jesus, thank you that you guide us through the Holy Spirit in our imaginations. We ask that you would guide us now, that you would lead each person into truth, into joy, into peace. We thank you in advance for answering this prayer. So see the action unfold in your imagination as you see or experience the younger sibling saying to the parent, "I want my share of your money, and I want it now." How do you feel? How do you feel when you hear this, or indeed you say it as this younger sibling? Happy, angry, relieved, concerned, pained. The younger sibling is turning their back on their family forever. What goes through your stomach, through your heart, through your mind when this happens? We see them going to whatever city they are drawn to, whether London or Manchester, the French Riviera, Washington, D.C., Chicago, Sydney. This is the place they've been pining to go, the land of hopes and dreams, where the rich and famous live and work and play. As you go on this journey or watch the younger sibling going on this journey, how does it feel? What sounds can you hear? Maybe wafts of music. What are you smelling? Who are the younger sibling's friends? Where do they hang out? Which celebrities are they brushing shoulders with? What is this younger sibling doing day in and day night, all in at night? How does this prodigal enjoy being free at last? This is what they've been dreaming of. They can do exactly what they want, when they want. They can be extravagant, self-focused, spending the money, all of the money. The money starts to get low. What does it feel like to be with the rich and famous, but not have enough money to buy a round of drinks? What's happening to the younger sibling's friends now? Then you see a humiliating picture splashed across social media and the chattering press. Headlines such as "Down and Out," "An A-list Loser." The prodigal is now despised and alone, irrelevant, ignored. How does the prodigal feel? This younger sibling is reduced to rummaging through the rubbish for food. They're cold, hungry, humiliated, sleeping under a bridge, begging on the streets. They reach rock bottom. But where can they go? What can they do? The lifestyle that promised so much delivered so little. They're deflated, feeling empty and worthless, desperate. Ponder a few moments how they feel.

The prodigal begins to think about home. Even their parents' employees have a better life than this. Maybe they think they could return and be on staff, not as part of the family, but living their own life in one of the small houses at the back, sharing a room with another worker. Working and serving, doing their own thing, but not being on the streets. Yes, yes, that's what I'll do, the prodigal thinks. And they start to make their long journey back. Many roads to travel. They slip on board as a stowaway. The days turn into months as they work their way home. But they don't give up. How do you feel as you watch or take this journey? As they get closer to home, anxiety starts to build within. Their heart pounds and their stomach is unsettled. How is their parent going to receive them? What about the neighbors? Those who turned their faces away after they took their inheritance. Those who whispered behind their back. What about the older sibling? How is the older sibling going to feel to have the younger one back? The prodigal is nearly home. They can see the house in the distance, and their heart is really beating faster. The rate of breathing increased. Who is that? Who do they see in the distance? Can it be? It's the parent running toward the wayward child, arms outstretched. The child starts to pick up their pace. What do you feel as this scene unfolds? The wayward child is lost for words. The parent wraps their arms around them and holds them tight. The child gets choked up and forgets their prepared speech, but they say, "I've totally messed up. I don't deserve even to be called your child anymore." Yet the rest of the words slip away as the parent looks at them with tenderness and love. What are you experiencing right now? The parent shouts out to their assistant, "Quick, take these rags off of my child. Draw a bath, get out the best clothes. Put on the family jewels. Put shoes on their feet. We're going to celebrate. We're going to party. Enlist the best chef to cook us up a feast. This child of mine was dead and they're alive again. They were lost and now they're found. They've returned home to me." The parent breaks down with tears of joy. What do you experience in this moment? The child takes a long hot soak and puts on beautiful clothes which fit perfectly and goes down to the party. All those gathered have taken their cue from the parent and everyone is so glad to see the lost child returned. A huge buffet is set out with gourmet food. Everyone is dancing and eating and laughing for joy. But then in the distance, the older sibling makes their way home after a long day of work. They hear the beat of the music and wonder what gathering they've been excluded from. The scowl on their face tells the story. They ask one of the waiters, "What's going on?" He replies, "Your younger sibling has come home. Your parent is wild with joy and has put on this amazing party." The older sibling stews with anger and refuses to enter the house. The parent rushes out to them, pleading for them to come and join the party. But the older one says, "Why should I come in? All these years I've been slaving for you. Never once did I do anything against your orders. And you even throw a dinner party for me?
No, never. But this child who squandered everything, who wished you dead, comes home, and what do? You throw the biggest party ever. This is so not fair. The parent looks at them in love and says, "My child, my precious child, you're with me always. Everything I have is yours. We have to celebrate. We have to be glad because a beloved member of your family was dead and they're alive now. They were lost and now they're found. Please, child, come join my party. Please share my joy." And now, in this last minute of silence, watch the scene unfold as at the party. How does the older sibling respond? What happens between the two siblings? What does the parent say? What do you feel and experience?

0: Receive every prodigal, every older sibling, that you indeed are the Father beckoning us back home. Whenever we feel afraid, help us to know your love, to know that you run toward us. When we feel uncertain or out of sorts, help us to lean on you. I pray that your spirit would just settle in all that is of you from this time of prayer, that people can discern your voice. We praise you, we thank you, and we pray in the name of Jesus. Amen.
1: Amen. Amen. Amy, that was a beautiful time. I love that. Imaginative prayer. I think it's, yeah, what a beautiful way of being able to really dive into scripture, but give, you know, use our brains that God has given us to imagine. Yes. I mean, our creativity is incredible, isn't it? Beautiful time. Is that something that you do a lot in your spiritual direction, in your retreat leading? What kind of impact does imaginative prayer have for you and the people you're leading?
0: Oh, I love leading it. It's really in the style of Ignatius of Loyola, that Spanish guy from, you know, the 1600s. But it's a way of, quite often we can put up roadblocks in our rational minds. And so imaginative prayer

0: is when the Holy Spirit can come in the side window. If we've locked that front door, it's just a way of, and we, like anything, we have to discern, was that me? Was that God? Was that the Holy Spirit? But we can weigh it and test it. I've got quite emotional when even just they're leading it, of God, the parent saying to the older sibling, come on, this person was dead, your sibling, your younger brother, your younger sister. And I didn't want to say brothers or sisters. I wanted to use non-gendered language just so us girls can, your sister was dead, but she's alive now. Come and join the party. Don't stew. Come. It's so moving, isn't it?
1: Yeah, I mean, that story always gets me. It's a beautiful picture of how God just receives us. He delights when we
0: Yes.
1: want to spend time with him. He delights when we come back to him. And yeah, I think it's always one that always catches me, always gets me as well. But yeah, thank you so much for leading us in that time. That's definitely something I'm going to be doing more in my own quiet time. So thank you for that,
0: My
1: Amy.
0: pleasure.
1: Now we've been talking all about how we can trust in God, how we can be obedient to him when we're in times of uncertainty, when things seem to be shifting. And we've been talking about your book, Finding Myself in Britain. It's just celebrated its 10th anniversary. How can we get our hands on a copy?
0: Yes. Well, get the 10th anniversary edition, the new edition with a few changes inside and a new introduction and a new conclusion. Still finding myself in Britain. Come to my website. That's where you can find me. You can sign up for my monthly newsletter with giveaways and always a prayer practice. So my website is my name, amyboucherpie.com, AmyBoucherpie.com. And then, I've got a YouTube channel and Facebook and Instagram and all that kind of stuff. But if you go to my website, it's all there.
1: Incredible, Amy. It's been a joy as always to chat, and I
0: Thank you,
1: know that
0: Lydia.
1: we've got more dates in the diary for you to join me. So yeah, looking forward to our next
0: Yes.
1: conversation. Thank you so much.
0: Thank you.
1: You're listening to Daytime on Premier Christian Radio. You're with me, Lydia Bennett. Do stay with me. We're about to dive into our news hour, our opportunity to look at some top stories of the day from a Christian perspective. Yeah, don't go anywhere.
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5: On the third day, a wedding took place at Cana in Galilee. Jesus' mother was there, and Jesus and his disciples had also been invited to the wedding. When the wine was gone, Jesus' mother said to him, "They have no more wine." "Woman, why do you involve me?" Jesus replied. "My hour has not yet come." His mother said to the servants, "Do whatever he tells you." Nearby stood six stone water jars, the kind used by the Jews for ceremonial washing, each holding from 80 to 120 litres. Jesus said to the servants, "Fill the jars with water." So they filled them to the brim. Then he told them, "Now, draw some out and take it to the master of the banquet." They did so. And the master of the banquet tasted the water that had been turned into wine. He did not realize where it had come from, though the servants who had drawn the water knew. Then he called the bridegroom aside and said, everyone brings out the choice wine

0: first, and then the cheaper wine, after the guests have had too much to drink. But you have saved the best till now. What Jesus did here in Cana of Galilee was the first of the signs through which he revealed his glory, and his disciples believed in him. After this, he went down to Capernaum with his mother and brothers and his disciples. There they stayed for a few days.
1: 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Coming up after the news.
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3: Hello, I'm Rachel Huston. Reform says it'll give all MPs round-the-clock protection if it wins the next general election. The policy's been announced in the wake of the death of Anne Widdecombe and would also extend protections to former politicians. Home Affairs spokesperson Zia Youssef says there'd be significant new resources.
4: No matter how much I, Nigel, Richard, or anyone else may disagree with your views, if you are an MP, you must be able to air them without fear. An attack on one politician is an assault on our democracy itself.
3: Police are questioning a murder suspect and say Miss Widdecombe's death was a targeted attack. Older teenagers will have the choice to opt in to overnight social media curfew between midnight and 6 a.m. But critics are questioning whether the government's plans will be effective. They claim 16 and 17-year-olds will have the skills to bypass any default settings that would stop them from scrolling at night. Andy Lullum from Verify My, which offers safeguarding solutions, says a level of trust should be given to young people.
5: Children of that age, they're preparing to go to university potentially or other higher education or start their working careers. And putting restrictions that can't be reversed feels disproportionately significant versus the impact that they could potentially have.
3: Sir Keir Starmer has chaired his final cabinet meeting as Labour leader. And this lunchtime, he'll face the last Prime Minister's questions of his premiership. Andy Burnham will take power next week. That means many of the ministers arriving for this morning's meeting know their jobs are in doubt.
6: Are you going to be in the job this time next week, Mr. Starmer?
7: Are you going to be Chancellor, Mr. Miliband? Have you sold your net zero soul for the job?
3: One in five new mothers need emergency care in the year after giving birth, according to a new report. The Nuffield Trust says more than 6% of deliveries were followed by emergency hospital admissions. And black women and those from deprived areas were found to be more likely to go to A&E with newborn babies. Michelle Tant is a midwifery lecturer and church deacon. She tells Premier why this is the case.
8: Oftentimes, in healthcare professionals, knowledge of how to recognise conditions, particularly met on babies and women with black and brown skin, a lot of health education, which is something we're addressing. But, you know, whether that is at a rate fast enough to affect real change, I'm not sure yet.
3: The Church of England's governing body has unanimously backed calls to appoint a lead bishop to speak up for more than 80,000 children in care across England. Members of the General Synod have also called on churches to look at how they can better support looked-after children, care leavers and foster carers.
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3: High pressure means glorious dry and very warm conditions for much of England and Wales. London sees highs near 29 degrees Celsius under prolonged sunshine. Wales is also basking, with Cardiff hitting 23 degrees Celsius. Further north, it's cooler and a more unsettled story. Scotland and northern England can expect a mix of cloud and sunshine with some light showers and temperatures around 17 to 19 degrees Celsius. Northern Ireland is warm and sunny, reaching up to 27 degrees Celsius. And that's your latest from the Premier News team. 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
1: Coming up to 5 minutes past 12 on Wednesday the 15th of July. Thank you to Rachel for bringing us the latest headlines there. A very good afternoon to you. It's great to have you company. My name is Lydia Bennett. You are listening to Daytime on Premier Christian Radio and you've just joined me for our news hour. This is our opportunity to deep dive into some top stories of the day, of course, from a Christian perspective. So important, isn't it, to look at what is going on in our world through the lens of our Christian faith. We're going to come to our first story after this from Pat Barrett.

0: The voice of Pat Barrett with I've Got a Fire, 8 minutes past 12. It's great to have your company. You're listening to Daytime on Premier Christian Radio. My name is Lydia Bennett. You've joined me for our news hour. This is our opportunity to look at some top stories of the day from a Christian perspective. And our first story this afternoon, let's hear the latest on the investigation into Anne Widdecombe's death as it enters another day. Yesterday, police announced that her death is believed to have been a targeted attack. A 28-year-old remains in custody, being questioned in relation to terror offences. Now, joining me now is Premier journalist Anna Rhys Green. Anna, thank you so much for joining me. What do we know about this police investigation so far?
1: Yeah, so police cannot reveal too much about their investigation because it is ongoing. But what we do know is that, as well as being a murder investigation, a terror investigation is also running concurrently. So a 28-year-old male has been arrested, and he was then re-arrested on suspicion of terror offences as well. The motive at the moment, police are keeping an open mind about, but they do believe it was a targeted attack on Anne Widdecombe, and there is a strong potential for a political motive, although exactly where on the spectrum that was coming from, we don't know, and we simply cannot say, and the public are being urged not to speculate because, of course, it's an investigation. It's incredibly sensitive. And Anne's family are going to be, you know, they're human beings. They're going to be seeing and reading things online as well. And it's an incredibly anxious time for them. What we also know, though, is that Anne joined Transworld Christian Radio on a Zoom for a pre-recorded Zoom interview at 11:54 a.m. on Wednesday. That is the day police believe that she was killed. They think that could have actually been around 20 minutes before she was killed. Of course, they can't confirm timelines, but that's what we're working with right now. And her management team confirmed that Anne's beloved pet cat was actually removed from the scene. The cat, Aloysius, was her companion, her friend.

0: arrive down to Anne's residence. But there is some questions over the timing, because if he did set off from his house when he's believed to have been, it would have been a straight 4-hour journey continuously. So, as I say, we can't speculate too much. But yeah, a very, very sad week for Anne's family.
1: What have Reform said?
0: Yeah, so Reform spokesman Zia Yousaf gave a press conference literally earlier today, this morning, where he strongly condemned the attack. He said it was an attack on democracy, that an attack on an MP or a politician of any party of any belief is an attack on democracy itself. He also said that if Reform do come to power at a future election, that they will promise security for all MPs, past and present. He claimed this would cost £100 million, but there is a degree of irony there, because something that Nigel Farage is being investigated for shortly before stepping down as an MP for Clacton was that he accepted a gift of £5 million from cryptocurrency multimillionaire donor Christopher Harborne. Farage said that £5 million was all needed for his own personal security and wasn't used as part of the campaign itself. But there is that question then, how, if it costs £5 million to keep just one person safe, how can this be rolled out for 360 MPs, and are different degrees of protection needed for different MPs depending on how outspoken they are? So there are real questions over how that will be done. But we know that Nigel Farage has spoken with Sir Keir Starmer about Anne's death, and we know that Reform are continuing to really strongly condemn it. As I said earlier, you know, we just can't speculate exactly on that motive yet.
1: Anna, thank you so much for that really, really helpful, the voice of Anna Rees Green there. Now, someone who knew Anne well was John Pontifex from the Catholic charity Aid to the Church in Need. He shared memories of Anne with Premier's Rachel Huston.
2: I remember meeting her at a public meeting near a village called Marden in Kent. And there was a thorny local issue that meant that there had to be a public meeting. And Anne Widdecombe was scheduled to make an appearance, and she duly did. And when she swept in with her entourage, her PA and other individuals, it soon became apparent that she not only had mastered her brief, but also had a solution up her sleeve. But first, she needed to get the temperature of the room. And I was amazed by the speed at which she set about the process of getting to grips with the issues and proposing her very common sense solution. And it was after that point that I tremulously asked if she would be willing to make a contribution to a new newspaper, a parish newspaper that I'd set up to serve our parish of St. Francis Church in Maidstone. And she volunteered to do a leader article on the state of the church, most particularly calling on the bishops to do more to, as she put it, put their mitres above the parapet and speak up more clearly in defence of Christian values and Christian teachings, particularly in the public square. I used to meet Anne regularly at her parliamentary office in Westminster, in Portcullis House, where she met representatives of what we call the suffering church, like Bishop Joseph Coutts from Pakistan, now the Cardinal Archbishop there. We used to hold meetings as well at her club, the Carlton Club, in St. James's. And there's an amusing anecdote there where we'd finished our breakfast, we were making our way to the entrance, and she hesitated as she walked along the passageway. She started to make a very trenchant point as she came to a halt. And then she became aware that she was standing under the painting of Michael Howard, conservative sometime conservative leader and sometime nemesis.

0: to Anne when she was Prisons Minister and he was Home Office, Home Secretary. And she said, perhaps this isn't the best place to hover. And she moved on, and she had a wry smile as she said that. So we were often having little moments of amusement along the way. And she was a firm friend well beyond those years. And I was still receiving Christmas cards from her in which she would express, very heartfelt good wishes and, continued to support what we were doing because she had been named the ACN UK Special Envoy for Religious Freedom, a role that meant that at the time before lockdown, she was very active in promoting the cause of persecuted Christians and the need to support organisations like Aid to the Church in Need.
1: What will you miss about her personally? You say that she was a friend. She became a friend because of your dealings with her in a professional context. What will you miss about her?
0: Well, I think the thing about Anne is that she wasn't going to take prisoners, one. Two, she was going to speak plainly and clearly according to her conscience. She wasn't going to be stifled in her what she had to say by whatever political correctness or public sensibility that somehow interfered with the fundamental freedom of speech that she quite reasonably felt it was hers to express. And that clarity, that willingness to speak truth to power, that willingness to speak up for the underdog, that clear commitment to her Christian, her Catholic faith, her loyalty to her friends, her gutsiness. You know, she was a moral champion of considerable acuteness of mind, and she's a huge loss to me personally, to us as a church, and to society, and particularly to public discourse. You don't have to agree with everything Anne has to say. I certainly didn't. But she invariably offered something that really helped the public discourse in terms of providing meaningful knowledge, insight, and analysis. And to that extent, it's so sad to think that she's no longer with us.
2: That was the voice of John Pontifex from Aid to the Church in Need. He was chatting with Premier's Rachel Huston. John was remembering his long-time friend Anne Widdecombe as the investigation into her murder continues. You're listening to the NewsHour on Premier Christian Radio. My name is Lydia Bennett. It's great to have your company. We'll come to our second story after this.

0: The words of Psalm 108 put to music. It's 23 minutes past 12 on Wednesday, the 15th of July. You're listening to Daytime on Premier Christian Radio with me, Lydia Bennett, and you've joined us for our news hour. This is our opportunity to dive into some top stories of the day from a Christian perspective. Now, our second story this afternoon. General Synod may have come to an end, but a number of the topics that were debated in York this week have left plenty of people angry. One of the most controversial issues was the hearing of Kairos 2, or to use its official title, A Moment of Truth, Faith in a Time of Genocide. It's a manifesto published by Kairos Palestine, a Christian Palestinian movement, which the Church of England have decided to formally hear as a way to engage with the lived experiences of Palestinian Christians. But critics say it uses deeply inflammatory language such as genocide, apartheid and racism towards the Jewish people. And Israel and Christians who believe in the biblical connection to the Jewish people and its land say it's just plain anti-Semitic. In response, Reagan King, the pastor at the Angel Church in Angel Islington, is spearheading a coalition to respond and challenge the document called the Declaration Against Kairos. And Reagan joins me now. Very good afternoon to you, Reagan. What is your main issue with Kairos 2 and why it was heard at Synod in these latest sessions?
1: Well, thank you so much for having me on, and it's a real privilege to discuss. The primary issue with engagement with this document is that, frankly, it's going to waste people's time, is it does not offer a full orbed perspective on the complex and very important issues at hand. No one is or should in any way deny that people are suffering in the Holy Land, both in Israel and in those Palestinian-controlled regions of Gaza and what's colloquially called the West Bank, Judea and Samaria. But the root cause of that suffering needs to be honestly

0: explored. And I don't believe that Kairos 2 does that.
1: Now, the Church of England says they're hearing this document as a way of standing in solidarity with Christian Palestinians. But what actually is your response?
0: It's a great thing to be able to discuss. I really have to push back and say, okay, well, what Christian Palestinians? You know, there are many Christian Palestinians, and not all Christian Palestinians actually agree. I was just on the phone this morning with someone who actually lives in Bethlehem, and the reality is there are many people who are in that region who are appalled at this document and who recognize it as coming out of a liberation theology oriented, politically oriented idea of cultural Christianity. It's a culturally Christian backed thing. Many of those who are involved in pushing it forward have connections or have entertained various factions that can actually be looked at as sympathetic to terror organizations. On her recent visit to the Palestinian-controlled territories, Archbishop of Canterbury, Sarah Mullally, met with an individual who has often been spoken up in relation to the elements of what's called the Kairos, who relates to it as abduction. They refer to it as abduction and kidnapping. But Leanne Nasir, a Palestinian professing Anglican woman who has on three separate occasions been held under Israeli detention. Now, we're supposed to, because she's, you know, been christened and is part of this Anglican church, presumably accept that she's innocent and has done nothing wrong. And that's almost always how it's framed. You know, how dare Israel detain this Palestinian Anglican young woman? And the reality is, Leanne is a member of, an active promoter of, the PFLP, the Popular Front for the Liberation of Palestine, which is a radical Marxist extremist group that was one time led by George Habash. Listeners can look up and do some study on that organization, but it is inarguably a terror organization. So, Palestinian Christians, we really need to talk about what that is, who that is, because not all Palestinian Christians have the same perspective of this.
1: Mm-mm. Now, some of your issues, Regan, are theological. Could you share some of them with us?
0: Absolutely. And I would say really at the core of this is a concern for good theology and for recognizing the central place of the Jewish people and Israel in God's redemptive plan and purpose for history on the basis not of merit, on the basis of his mercy. Important to discuss are those covenants that God has made, covenants which are, yes, we see some conditional covenants throughout the scriptures, but unconditional as pertains to God's ongoing place and purpose for the Jewish people. And indeed, those promises and prophecies that speak of restoration to their own land that litter the Old Testament, and which I dare say many leaders in the Anglican Church's heritage, men like Bishop J.C. Ryle, William Wilberforce, who was a founder of the Church's mission to the Jews, CMJ, people. Others involved, like Charles Simeon, who actively preached and spoke so hopefully and almost prophetically in regard to the eventual return of the Jewish people to their promised homeland. But a passage that always comes back to me, I'm just reminded, this is not new. This situation is not new, and it's not going anywhere. It's as old almost as time itself. Going back to Psalm 83, O God, do not keep silence. Do not hold your peace or be still, O God, for behold, your enemies make an uproar. Those who hate you have raised their heads. They lay crafty plans against your people. They consult together against your treasured ones. They say, come, let us wipe them out as a nation. Let the name of Israel be remembered no more. For they conspire with one accord against you. They make a covenant. And he goes on to describe some of those individual groupings, the Edomites, Ishmaelites, Moab, Hagarites, Gibeon, Ammon, Amalek, and the Philistines, Asherites as well. But the

0: conflict has been ongoing in one vein or another for millennia, and it is a spiritual conflict at its core that seeks to erase, yes, the Jewish people and even the name of Israel from the land and from the history books. Kairos 2 presents a revision of history in which the authors seek to present this idea that they are the direct descendants of the people spoken of in the Bible. They seek to deny the legitimacy of the Jewish people today. And I do believe if we were to scratch a little beneath the surface, there would be the very common tropes and conspiracy theories even that I've found on my travels to that territory of denying that the Jews today are actually Jews, denying that there's any real and legitimate indigenous nature to the Jewish peoples. So many of those things that abound through the land, I do believe, are actually at the foundation of this document. So we've wanted to present something that has scripture as its foundation, that recognizes some of the, you know, the suffering that's there, that it says you're invested with identity, meaning, purpose, destiny, regardless of who you are. But the gospel is for the Jew first, then to the Gentile. And anything that demonizes or seeks to extinguish the place of the importance of the Jewish people cannot be tolerated by those who are Christians.
1: Yeah, Reagan, you're sharing your thoughts at the moment. You know, critics will say shutting down this document closes legitimate debate about Palestinian Christian suffering. What do you say to that?
0: Well, I think there should be an avenue to discuss what's going on. But what I would say is, okay, well, let's talk about those who have a different perspective, who are Palestinian as well, or Arab Israelis. Let's talk with them. Let's hear their perspective. Also, let's engage with the Messianic churches, which, you know, people speak of them as Messianic churches. My experience of the churches in Israel is that most of them are mixed, containing Arabs, Jews, internationals alike. And they have that reconciliation in Christ. I don't see anger. I don't see hate. I don't see resent. I don't see bitterness. I see unity, that unity to which Christ calls us to, which I find altogether absent in the Kairos 2 document. There's a way to express grievances, and there's a way to express frustrations. I am frustrated for the friends that I have who are because of Hamas's actions on October the 7th, because of the actions of various Palestinian terror factions, that they have to suffer some of the same consequences.
1: Oh, we're losing Reagan there. Just a yes, we've lost him there, but that was the voice of Reagan King, the pastor at the Angel Church in Angel Islington, who is spearheading a coalition to respond and challenge the document called the Declaration Against Kairos. Just a reminder as well that that is Reagan's opinions there. You are listening to the News Hour here on Premier Christian Radio. You're with me, Lydia Bennett. Don't go anywhere.
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1: It's coming up to 25 minutes to one on this Wednesday afternoon. You're listening to the News Hour on Premier Christian Radio. You're with me, Lydia Bennett. I've just been in conversation with Reagan King, the pastor at the Angel Church in Angel Islington, who is spearheading a coalition to respond and challenge the document called the Declaration Against Kairos. Just a reminder that that was the opinions of Reagan King there. He was speaking from his own perspective there. We're going to come to our second, or our third story, I should say, after this from Keswick.

0: Keswick, live worship with You Alone Can Rescue, coming up to 20 to 1 on Wednesday the 15th of July. You are with me, Lydia Bennett, for Daytime on Premier Christian Radio, and you have joined me for our news hour. This is our opportunity to deep dive into some top stories of the day from a Christian perspective. Now, the Church of England has been criticised for not showing moral leadership after it voted against plans to return 30% of its land to nature. At its General Synod, a motion calling for the rewilding target to be met by 2030 was blocked. Instead, members voted for an amendment that set out steps to support nature restoration, but with no measurable targets. The church is one of the biggest landowners in England, holding 105,000 acres. Less than 4% is used for nature restoration. The church commissioners has told Premier that as 90% of its farmland portfolio is productive agricultural land, its focus relies on integrating nature recovery into working landscapes, supporting food production and fostering the resilience of rural business. The initial rewilding motion was brought forward by Reverend Canon Val Plum, an area dean for rural mission and development in the Diocese of Oxford, and she joins me now. Val, very good afternoon to you. What did you make of yesterday's vote?
1: I'm going to be honest, there's some real disappointment here. I looked to our church for help and it didn't come. And I spoke out, my brothers and sisters who spoke out in support of the original motion did the best we could. And I did, although that was an encouraging input from us, as well as getting sort of support from people across the country, where is the church? Why isn't it responding correctly? This is a call from the heart, and I believe it's a call from God himself.
0: Mm-mm. Now, the church says it's supporting working landscapes and food production, but what do you think the vote says about its commitment to the environment?
1: It's really confusing because literally the day before we received the bishop's teaching document, Hope for Creation, and in it, it expresses the importance of Christian duty to protect God's creation. And then when I called for action, they backed down. I didn't understand that. We're either going to commit and we're going to do action or we're not. Mm-hmm. And so much of prayer needs to be followed by action.
0: Yeah, yeah. Well, what does rewilding actually entail? Why is it important?
1: I feel really sad about what I'm going to say now, but nature is collapsing all around us. The earth is dying out and crying out for liberation. We're in our third heat wave. In this country, people know that something isn't quite right here. And we need to give proper space to nature to put this right, to turn this around. And we need something like 30% as a bare minimum to stop nature from declining in the way that it is. Mm-mm. Oh. So literally, rewilding is about talking about our very existence. If we have no land to live on, we can't live. You know, I'm not going to bore you guys with the statistics. You can find them anywhere online. But, you know, it hurts my soul that we've lost 60% of our insects. We've lost nearly 44 million birds from the sky. You know, 97% of meadows full of wildflowers, all gone. And if the insects can't feed and the birds can't feed, we can't have an ecosystem that will work. And of course, if the ecosystem begins to collapse, it will threaten everything. The People's Emergency Briefing tells us that biodiversity crisis is now a national security threat for that reason.
0: What should the church do moving forward, in your opinion?
1: I think it needs to take measurable it needs to make the measurable targets, not just so it matches up with what other large landowners are doing, like the National Trust and the Crown, but because we are the church, we need to be a guiding light on this, not just sitting in the shadows watching it go by. You know, our fifth mark of mission actually calls us deeply to do this, not just because we're in a crisis, but because it is our Christian moral duty to do what we are called to do, which is to bring resurrection at a time of death.
0: Mm-mm. How can we as Christians, as individual Christians and churches, well, be practically involved in some of these issues that we've been talking about?
1: I mean, it's been a real delight to, hear wonderful stuff about what our churches are doing with their eco churches and with their sort of nature restoration in their churchyards. Amazing stuff, but it's not enough. And what I was asking for yesterday was, I love what the commissioners are doing, but it's just not enough to match the scale and urgency. And we as Christians could come together and unite to, I believe, make a huge difference in a way that we should be doing. But if we don't, then I think it's a call, it's a response to nature that isn't the right one. I ended my speech yesterday by saying, don't respond to me, respond to nature. And those Christians out, across the country who are feeling that in their hearts and souls know what to do. And I just want the hierarchy to just listen and recognize that we are in a biodiversity crisis and nature is no longer negotiable.
0: Val, thank you so much for joining me. It really

0: we can be praying for. It's definitely something that we as a church can be praying for. So thank you so much.
1: Thank you so much.
0: That was the voice of Reverend Canon Val Plum, Area Dean for Rural Mission and Development in the Diocese of Oxford. 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My name is Lydia Bennett. Don't go anywhere.

City Lights with Jerusalem, 10 minutes to 1 on Wednesday the 15th of July. Very good afternoon to you. It's wonderful to have your company. My name is Lydia Bennett. You're listening to Data

0: time on Premier Christian Radio. Now, what a show we have had at 10 o'clock this morning. You heard my conversation with Dirk Smith. Dirk is the president of EEM, and he was sharing his testimony with me and sharing about the incredible legacy of William Tyndale, the man who translated the New Testament into English 500 years ago this year. The man that has such an important legacy that you probably wouldn't be a Christian today if he hadn't translated the New Testament into English all those years ago. It was great to hear from Dirk. And then at 11 o'clock, I was joined by Amy Boucher-Pye. Amy is a spiritual director. She's a retreat leader, speaker and author. And she was sharing about being obedient and being anchored in God in times of transition and change. She also led a beautiful, rich time of imaginative prayer based on the story of the prodigal son. Really, really worth going back and having a listen to that if you missed it. And then, of course, we've had our news hour. We've been looking at some top stories, of course, from the lens, through the lens of our Christian faith. Now, as I mentioned, if you've missed any of our conversations today, you can always catch up via our app Premier Plus or search for Premier.plus online. But do stay with us here on Premier Christian Radio. Still loads of good stuff to come your way this afternoon. Josh Carter will be with you. He's got music, he's got stories, testimonies, he's got the news as well. Daytime, we'll be back with you tomorrow from 10 o'clock. More great conversations, more testimonies, more news as well, more great music as well. Coming up next, we have our daily devotional with the Reverend Jonathan Edwards. Be still and know. But I hope you have a lovely rest of your Wednesday, and I hope that you enjoy the game tonight. If you are watching, if you are in Northern Ireland, Scotland or Wales, I also hope you have a lovely time celebrating and cheering on Argentina. Maybe you're supporting England. Whatever you're up to this evening, I hope you have a lovely time.
1: Welcome to Be Still and Know. I'm Jonathan Edwards, and this is our opportunity to hear what God is saying to us today. 1 Corinthians chapter 10 and verse 31. So whether you eat or drink or whatever you do, do it all for the glory of God. Life throws up many challenges for us in the 21st century, and it was no different in Paul's day. One of the issues that he had to face was that sometimes meat was taken to pagan temples as an act of worship before being sold by the butchers. Paul is quite clear that pagan gods were not true gods, and so it really didn't matter if the meat had been waved in front of them. But if someone were to point out that the meat had been presented in the temple, then he concluded that it would be better not to eat it, out of respect for the informant's conscience. It was a tricky issue, but clearly a live one in Paul's day, and he had to find a careful way of handling it. The key principle in all of this was that whatever you do, it needs to be done for the glory of God. Every day we have to make decisions. Most of them are simple and straightforward, but like Paul, the key question is, what will be most pleasing to God? On the face of it, this might sound restricting and limiting. Because of the nature of God, it's in fact the opposite of that. As we discover God's will for our lives, we find true liberty. God's desire is always to enable us to be more alive. So let me ask you this. As you make decisions today, how will you test whether the outcome will be for the glory of God? And now let me pray with you. Lord, help us to share every decision with you so that we might bring glory to you today.

Amen. Well, I'm so glad you joined me today. I encourage you to join me every day for Be Still and Know here on Premier. 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I hope you have a great day today. God bless you.

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2: 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Consider my lament. Hear my cry for help, my King and my God. For to you I pray. In the morning, Lord, you hear my voice. In the morning I lay my requests before you and wait expectantly. For you are not a God who is pleased with wickedness. With you, evil people are not welcome. The arrogant cannot stand in your presence. You hate all who do wrong. You destroy those who tell lies. The bloodthirsty and deceitful you, Lord, detest. But I, by your great love, can come into your house. In reverence I bow down towards your holy temple. Lead me, Lord, in your righteousness because of my enemies. Make your way straight before me. Not a word from their mouth can be trusted. Their heart is filled with malice. Their throat is an open grave. With their tongue they tell lies. Declare them guilty, O God. Let their intrigues be their downfall. Banish them for their many sins, for they have rebelled against you. But let all who take refuge in you be glad. Let them ever sing for joy. Spread your protection over them, that those who love your name may rejoice in you. Surely, Lord, you bless the righteous. You surround them with your favour, as with a shield.
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5: Hello, I'm Rachel Huston. Sir Keir Starmer's faced his final Prime Minister's questions with the Speaker of the House of Commons leading the tributes.
6: Can I thank the Prime Minister for his public service, his international leadership, particularly in his steadfast support for Ukraine? Yeah. I am sure members will wish to join me in wishing him and his family well in the future.
5: He'll be replaced by Makerfield MP Andy Burnham, who's secured enough support to become the next Labour leader. In his last speech at the dispatch box, Sir Keir said we must do more to defend our democracy following the murder of former minister Anne Widdecombe. Meanwhile, Reform UK says all MPs should have round-the-clock protection. The party's announced it'll also improve security for a large number of former politicians if it gains power. A coalition of Christian leaders has launched a declaration rejecting the Kairos 2 document following its debate at the Church of England's General Synod. Initiator Regan King said the document undermines the rights of Jewish people and demonises Israel, calling Synod's decision astounding. He tells Premier the document glosses over the complexities of the issue.
7: No one is or should in any way deny that people are suffering, but the root cause of that suffering needs to be honestly explored. And I don't believe that Kairos 2 does that.
5: Teenagers are facing a voluntary overnight social media curfew to stop them scrolling past midnight. Features that keep users hooked, like never-ending video reels and feeds based on an algorithm, would be switched off by default until 6 a.m. But critics say 16 and 17-year-olds

0: total ban for children easier.
1: Young people and families said to us that they didn't want a cliff edge at 16. If you're banning social media for under 16s, have a smoother slope rather than a cliff edge. And so what we're doing today is announcing support for those young people, older teenagers as well.
0: American forces have launched a fresh wave of attacks on Iran. US Central Command says it aims to further degrade military capabilities used by Tehran to target commercial shipping in the Strait of Hormuz. It follows a fourth consecutive night of strikes. Iranian authorities say 7 army personnel were killed and more than 260 people were injured overnight. Christian broadcaster and Bible teacher Andy Peck has died, aged 64, following a short battle with cancer. He served Premier for more than 2 decades, including as presenter of The Leadership File. Andy's close friend Martin Saunders says he lived every day with purpose.
2: Andy is someone who prioritised absolutely the right things, his love of God, his devotion to his family, and to trying to ask God every single day, how will you use me? He was obsessed with that question, God, where will you use me? And I think he lived his life incredibly well. He just didn't waste a moment of it.
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0: It's a notably warm afternoon across much of the UK. England and Wales are seeing widespread sunshine and temperatures climbing into the mid to high 20s. London and the southeast will feel hot, around 28 degrees. Some eastern English coasts maintain persistent low cloud. Northern Ireland is bright and clear, expecting highs of 27 degrees after a cooler 15 degree start. Scotland remains coolest, with Edinburgh seeing 13 degrees and some morning cloud clearing for sunshine. And that's your latest from the Premier News team. For more stories from a Christian perspective, head to premierchristian.news.
4: Well, good afternoon to you. I'm Michael Vanstone. I'll be with you on Drive Time from 2 o'clock. Looking forward to that. But right now, it's time for The Profile.
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6: Hello and welcome to The Profile with me, Esther Hyam. The Profile is a chance to sit down and talk with a well-known Christian about their faith and their work, and to dig a little bit deeper into their life story. Today on the programme, I'm talking to dancer and choreographer Ashley Banjo. He stormed to fame on Britain's Got Talent with his troupe Diversity back in 2009 and has just finished a massive national tour. He can now be seen on iPlayer in Pilgrimage, the Road to Holy Island, where as a Christian, he walks the 390-kilometre network of trails across the northeast of England with people from other faiths towards the island of Lindisfarne, where he had his own very special holy moment. He joined me to talk about his faith journey. So, Ashley, we're about to see you go on a literal pilgrimage on this BBC series. But first of all, I want to take you right back, if that's okay. Mm-hmm. What did faith mean to you as a child? Because you were brought up in a God-fearing house, weren't you?
7: Oh, that's such a complicated question. It should be simple, shouldn't it? I think so, yes. I think God-fearing house is actually quite accurate. I think that there was always... And it's funny, isn't it? That word fear, like, it's not like fear, like you're afraid. It's more like fear, like you're in awe, isn't it? You're sort of fearful of doing the wrong thing because you respect this word, God, you know? And that was my house. But I think that as I've got older, I've sort of learned there's such a difference between believing in God, fearing God, and wanting to have a relationship with God, you know? And so, interestingly, my family have always had that, you know, a lot of the way that we operate and our morals and the way we talk to each other. And my dad would always, you know, say grace before a dinner that we ate together, et cetera, et cetera. But we didn't go to church regularly, and we didn't pray, or we didn't all the time, you know, we didn't have sort of Christian sort of framework to our household. It was more like a Christian foundation. And then my dad started to find his faith properly maybe quite a long time ago now, over a decade, maybe 10 to 15 years ago. And then me and my brother and the rest of my family more recently.
6: And did you have any spiritual experiences as a child? What did God mean to you as a child?
7: I think weirdly, as a child, a lot of my experiences were maybe

0: relatable to a lot of people in terms of I had a lot of Christian friends actually in school. And a lot of my experiences as a child were understanding God was there and believing God was there, but not quite finding my place because I sort of had that, you know, when you never feel quite good enough or you're never quite doing enough. And a lot of the conversations that I had were less about how God's there for me and how God loves me. It was more about what I should be doing. And it became a lot about religious framework, if you like, rather than about God. So my experiences, I think, growing up with God were believing and understanding why, you know, a lot of God's teachings morally aligned with who I wanted to be and who I was being taught to be. But I think it was religion that I didn't quite understand when I was younger.
1: Did you have wild teenage years?
0: No, not really. I was too busy. Oh, do you know what? I'm grateful for it, but I was too busy dancing and doing what I do and sort of like honing that craft in a way.
1: And so, what did connect you back in with God?
0: Maybe like a number of different things, really, like a number of different touch points. I think that 2020 was a really interesting year. I don't quite know what changed in 2020 when everyone went into lockdown, but the world changed somehow, and something opened within me, cracked within me, I suppose. The veneer sort of cracked, and I remember it being a really interesting time, a really difficult time, a really tough time emotionally, spiritually. I wouldn't say financially, but as well, you know, like, you know, you everyone was in that boat. You lose jobs, the world's shutting down, you know. So, and I also as well had a 1-year-old and a newborn in lockdown. So life felt like, you know, I'm sure for the whole world, but I can only speak personally, really flipped upside down for me. Caused me to ask so many questions. And I went on a whole journey really of new things being fixed, things being broken. And I think that it kind of led me back to God, because I was just, yeah, it just felt like there was too many holes. And there was this, I think my vicar at my church described it as, you know, like we're all sort of born with this God-shaped hole in our heart, and then we decide how we fill it. And I think 2020 hit, and when the rug of life was pulled out, the rug of the world in a way was pulled out, the system, you know, was pulled out from underneath our feet. All of a sudden, those things that I was trying to fill that hole in my heart with, they overnight weren't enough. And so I was like, right, you know, and it was like, you know, now I need to fill it with more stuff and different stuff. And oh my gosh, it was a panic. And then it was only when I started to try and, so to speak, fill that hole with God that I found any sort of peace, really.
1: What did you do? Did you just rock up at church, start reading the Bible, do an Alpha course? How did it
0: No,
1: work?
0: not at all. It was more asking questions. Like it was really, yeah, it was the Bible really that pulled me back, but not because I was reading it, but because I would sort of, if I had a dilemma or I wanted to know something or I felt a certain way, I would try and answer it or decipher it or work it out in sort of like a worldly way, in a sort of self-help type of way. And then sometimes that just didn't work. And so every now and again I would go, well, what does God say about this? You know, what does the Bible say about this? And I would read a scripture or ask a question or, you know, try and always go back to it. And every now and again that would just bring me a sort of peace and understanding in the way, or set a standard for me that I was like, okay, that makes sense. And sometimes it's not easy, is it? Like sometimes it's not always the answer you want to hear. And I think that's what a lot of people find hard about truly following, I suppose, a faith in a way, because it's not going to be all roses and it's not going to be something that's always the answer you want to hear. Sometimes it's going to be hard and it's going to push you and strip you back and question you. And yeah, so in a way I sort of just fell back to it piece by piece, question by question. And then I sort of have a little bit of social anxiety when it comes to, you know, meeting big groups of people. And so I started to live stream the services from my church rather than go. And I did that for weeks, months and months, just live streaming in. And then finally was like, do you know what? This feels right. So went down and never looked back.
1: And what changed for you internally?
0: Probably it was the first time I think I felt like I belonged, if you like. It's the first time I felt, you know, at home or at peace in a way that it wasn't like everything was perfect or sorted out, but it was it I don't know, it was the first time that things really made sense. That's the way I can describe it. You know, I sort of, I'm quite logical in that way. I don't mind how much hard work there is or how difficult it is. But if you say to me, you've got to go from A to B, I'm like, oh, okay, fine, let's do it. You know, I'll work hard. But if I don't know what I'm doing or where I'm going or where I'm supposed, if I feel like, you know, uneasy, I really don't like that feeling. And I think that what changed is all of a sudden that it just things just were just revealed to me in a way that I was like, wow, now I sort of understand this. It's a really difficult thing to do, but a really simple thing to understand. You know, love God and love your neighbor. It's quite simple.
1: Simple to understand, harder to
0: Yes.
1: do in practice sometime as well.
0: Exactly. Very hard to do, but actually, I don't mind that. An impossible challenge that is easily explainable for me is like, wow, you know, like it doesn't sort of give you the handbook of life and say to you, this is exactly what to do and when to do it, but giving you this aim that you can sort of, in a way, you can never reach, right? It's like trying to reach up to this standard of Jesus and go, this is who I'm supposed to be and what I'm supposed to. It's like you're never going to do it. But the idea is that you sort of go, wow, well, if I, you know, it, you know what that is? It's a better version of what is it? Aim for the sky, land in the stars. When people say, you know, you aim for the goal, and actually you sort of then go wherever you land, as long as you're going in that direction, you're going in the right way. And so yeah, I think that it just sort of made sense to me. And I remember being really emotional the first time, just seeing another little kid from the church run up to one of my little kids, give them a flag, and off they ran into, you know, everyone was worshiping and singing the hymns, and my kids ran off, and I was like, wow, this is like a second home, and it felt lovely to be there.
1: So that's sort of the point at which the pilgrimage picks up, isn't it? You went on this incredible walk to Holy Island with a group of other well-known faces from right across British culture, and where you were saying you'd connected with God, but the pilgrimage took you on a slightly different journey as well. Tell me a little bit about that. Did it challenge or strengthen your faith, or a bit of both?
0: No, it didn't challenge it. I think it, do you know what the pilgrimage for me was? It came at the perfect time. I literally, you know, had a crossroads decision of there was a job that I had, can't quite say what it is, but there was an opportunity I had that would have been deemed as, I suppose, success. It would have been deemed as something really good to do. It was just a really good opportunity, and pilgrimage came up, and it was almost at the same time, and I couldn't do both together. And I remember thinking, well, pilgrimage is something that feels like it's right to do in my heart. It feels like a journey that I want to go on, but it's much quieter. You know, it's not necessarily, you know, as big or as sparkly. And the other job was, you know, really well paid and everything. And I was thinking to myself, but it just felt right to do the pilgrimage, and it felt like something I really wanted to explore. And the reason was because faith for me and believing in God, it always been somehow separate to actually banjo in the public eye, so to speak. So I think that one thing I've always loved about the idea of doing pilgrimage, of course I wanted to meet the people and, you know, explore the questions and genuinely do the walk. I love hiking. But I think for me it was about trying to consolidate how I felt in my heart and how I presented outwardly. And just because it, you know, you sort of develop a character over time and you develop a sort of way of being, don't you? And so to be able to bring both into really sharp focus, be in front of a camera, essentially doing a TV show, but also doing something that genuinely and personally and spiritually meant a lot to me, was something that I'd never done before. So
1: Did it feel
0: that
1: quite vulnerable, almost like you were taking off a layer?
0: Do you know what? No, it didn't feel, do you know what? It didn't feel vulnerable, because that was almost like the first real question. It was, will this feel vulnerable? Will I do this? Get into the environment and go and feel either, I don't know, awkward or odd or not quite know how to handle it. But it was the opposite. And that was one of the things that really felt great and empowered me. Like I almost in my heart knew it would, but at the same time, I'd never really done it before. And so to sort of walk into a group of people who don't necessarily believe the same thing you believe, and then have to, I suppose, in a way, that was the thing that was hardest, being worried about representing what you believe well enough. I thought I was like, oh gosh, I didn't realize when I turned up, I was like, oh, I'm like the only Christian. And I'm a really and truly a baby Christian. Like I'm sort of not, you know, like decades into, you know, I don't have all the knowledge in the world, but like I'm here.

0: now representing this, and what I don't want to do is represent it poorly. So that was definitely probably my biggest worry. But at the same time, I'd have to just be honest. I think that if there's things I didn't know or things I didn't quite understand, I would say that, you know.
1: And you had a moment, didn't you, towards the end of the pilgrimage, just as you were approaching Holy Island, where something new happened in your faith, didn't it? Tell me about that.
0: Yeah, definitely. I wasn't ready for, I can't explain it. It's really hard to put into words. I wasn't ready for sort of feeling what I think is and was like God's presence. Like, I wasn't ready for sort of just being sort of stripped back. And I remember walking along and we were crossing the causeway to Holy Island, and the sun had broken through the clouds, and somehow it had framed the island alone. There was no light either side. It was just perfectly framed, and the sun was sitting centrally over this island, and we were walking. And I remember looking to my right and left a few times actually and saying to people, can you see that? And people going, yeah, it's lovely. And then I said to someone, can you feel that? Like, wow, like is this not incredible? And people going to me, yeah, it's lovely. And I realized in this moment that I was like, oh, maybe I'm feeling this on my own. And I was walking and I was just in this moment, this like awe moment of just like, wow, seeing the island and seeing the light and feeling something that I didn't quite understand. And I went off for a little walk on my own, found this, this was at lunchtime. We had like 2 hours to ourselves while we were waiting for things to be reset. And I went on a little walk and found this sort of like hill kind of cliff edge. And I tried when I was on the pilgrimage, I mean, I try all the time anyway, but especially when on the pilgrimage, to read my Bible every day. And I was sitting and I was reading. I had this moment of encounter of just genuinely feeling like, yeah, feeling God's presence and being in the moment. And it's something that's really hard to explain, but it was, you know, it was so small and so big at the same time, and something that I can't quite put into words. But yeah, that I will never ever in my life forget that moment of sitting there and just being completely bowled over by what I felt.
1: And it's so funny, isn't it? Because if you felt that experience, and some listeners listening to this right now will know exactly what you mean. Others will be, I've never felt that before.
0: Yeah.
1: Physical? Was it a tingle? Yeah. Was it cold? Was it hot? Was it happy? Was it sad?
0: I wish I had the words. It's not known. Do you know, that's the thing, isn't it? And I've never really understood this before. So, you know, some people, I've been thinking a lot about this recently when people say, you know, is it really encountering God if it only happens in church at the high point of the music, or if it's when something incredible happens and you get this goosebump rush of emotion? And actually, I think that then is trying to then pin encountering God down to an emotion. And actually, that's a human thing. I think that even when it comes to conversation, you know, and hearing God, so to speak, are you

0: It wasn't anything apart from looking out. And I think that, do you know what? I think the best way to describe it was the deepest sense of gratitude mixed with a complete sense of peace and belonging. And even though I didn't understand, if someone was to say to me, you could feel that feeling forever, then that's good enough for me.
1: I think you've done a very good job of trying to describe the indescribable there. The pilgrimage also took you into a Muslim prayer room as
0: It
1: well.
0: did,
1: How was
0: yeah.
1: that experience?
0: Really interesting because I think again, especially because of the way the world is and because of stereotypes, you walk into these situations, don't you? And instantly, I was like, will I have to? Will it be difficult? Will I have to defend my faith? What will happen here? And that it was just a really interesting, eye-opening experience to see Hassan and how he prays, and to understand, just a slight bit more about his faith, and be there with Tasha as well, who was on the pilgrimage, who doesn't follow a faith necessarily. So there was me as a Christian, there was Hassan as a Muslim, and there was Tasha, who was in the middle, who's doesn't follow a faith, so to speak. So it was this really interesting experience seeing what people felt, how people lean, what people respond to. But if anything, it just strengthened my faith and the deepness, I suppose, of my own beliefs.
1: So what next for you? You are on tour with Diversity at the moment, going all around the country, getting rave reviews. Congratulations on that.
0: You.
1: What difference is, as you say, you feel like you're a baby Christian. God's showing you new things all the time. What difference is that going to make to your work with Diversity, your work on television, your role as, a public person, a public profile, who's got a faith?
0: Quite a lot, I think, because it's already just in the past, I'd say in the past couple of years, been making big differences, and definitely in the past year. Because a lot of stuff that we do, obviously, in our industry is booked in like, 6 months, 8 months in advance. So a lot of stuff that I have been doing was already sort of, like our tour, for example. We booked our tour in over a year ago. The pilgrimage was booked in 6 months, if you know, whatever, before you do it. And so you have this kind of backlog. And so as I look forward, since pilgrimage, weirdly enough, pilgrimage was quite an interesting turning point of looking forward and planning the new and the next phase. Because when I was on the pilgrimage, I already knew where I was going to be up until mid-2027. So there isn't really a huge amount that I could change about my schedule. But since last year, I think that, I don't know how to explain it again. I think that I just feel like a bit of a new calling, and I feel that I've had an incredible chapter. But I do feel like there is something new on the horizon, and I don't quite know what it is, but I think that it would be impossible for me not to talk about God more. That's what I think the honest answer is. I think that it feels like something that I've developed this set of skills to be able to create things and entertain people and connect with people. And I would love for that to be put to good use. And the only good use is to glorify upwards, right? And so I would love the idea of being able to create more, and through my art, hopefully lead more people towards God,
1: Yeah, well, the world of Christian dance could probably do with a bit of a reset. David, of course, there's lots of dancing in the Bible. Have you connected with some of the Bible's dancers yet?
0: Yeah, absolutely. I do think about that time, but when it's David's dancing in the streets unapologetically, and I think to myself, it's funny, isn't it? Because obviously, when I was younger, being a boy and dancing wasn't cool, and I just did it because I love dancing, let alone love God. But the idea now of just being able to, like on our tour at the moment, we do a whole section that is actually, at the end of it, it's all worship music, and we dance, and it is that idea of just being dancing unapologetically. It is really freeing, and luckily for me, that's what I do for a living anyway.
1: So yeah, you dance for a living, you choreograph for a living. So when you're in church or when you're worshiping God, does it feel like when you dance it's worship, or do you start thinking, oh, hang on, that's I need to tweak that movement? Or is it, can you dance in worship for you?
0: Do you know what? Again, because I'll go on forever about this. So it's actually the other way around. It's like a lot of people think, and again, this is just my understanding anyway, that worship is about saying, saying, I'm going to.

0: worship God and I'm going to dance or sing or do something upwards. But again, something that I've learned and realized is that what I've learned about worship is it's actually also in the things that you don't do. So like when I sort of would normally dance in a certain way or dance to a certain song or want to say a certain thing, when I feel that like that, no, do you know what? It doesn't align with me. That's not right. In a way, that's like that like Holy Spirit giving you that pull. It's like, in a way, that for me is almost then saying no. And I change what I do and I then move my action to be more, I suppose, more towards God. And in a way, like when you move those actions in itself, I sort of understand that to be worship. And so, like, nowadays, I think just in the way that I create, like music choice, what I say it, when I do it, everything is just steered more towards how I feel inside. And so, even the less, like obviously it's worship if you're dancing to music and your hands are upwards, but even just in the way that I think that it changes my life and my actions, like I think that just in the way that I create, I like to think that worship in a way is always sort of present, you know?
1: Worship is what you do, isn't it? Towards God. Let everything, whatever you do it for the glory of God, as Paul says
0: Exactly. And
1: in
0: that's what I
1: Galatians.
0: think. And, you know, especially when you are a creative, like I had this conversation with someone the other day about the power of creatives, because I mean, the first thing God did in the Bible was create. So I always think to myself, you know, the power of being able to create and connect. It's like, I mean, listen, Jesus spoke in parables. You know, he didn't lay out sort of, you know, command in a way that was boring and flat. He spoke in story and he spoke. And I think that like that is part of what we have been, you know, given the ability to do. So I genuinely believe that being able to create and being able to connect and talk and combining that with worship is it's a powerful, important thing.
1: That was me, Esther Higham, talking to the dancer and choreographer Ashley Banjo. Do be sure, though, to stay listening because after the break, we've got another great conversation for you. This time with the biblical scholar and podcaster, Preston Sprinkle. You definitely don't want to miss it.
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3: 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It's moments

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2: 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I'm Sam Hales, editor of Premier Christianity magazine. You've joined us for The Profile, where we sit down with a different Christian every week and hear something of their life story. And today on the show, I'm pleased to say that I'm joined by the New York Times best-selling author and biblical scholar, Preston Sprinkle. Preston is the co-founder and president of the Center for Faith, Sexuality, and Gender, and he often tackles tough topics, including sexuality, gender, race, violence, patriotism, hell, politics, war, you name it. And he also hosts his own popular podcast entitled Theology in the Raw, where all these things and more get discussed. Preston's latest book is entitled Exiles, The Church in the Shadow of Empire. Preston, welcome to the show.
3: Thanks for having me on, Sam. Excited to be here.
2: It's an absolute pleasure. I mentioned in that introduction that you often like to discuss what we might call hot potatoes. I don't know if you've got that that phrase in the US, but there's sort of hot button issues, cultural big issues, the kind of issues that are often actually quite divisive and difficult, especially for Christians. Why do you think it is that you're drawn to those sorts of topics so often?
3: You know, I honestly don't know how to answer that. I'm not a controversial person. I don't like conflict, you know. I don't like to poke people just to poke people. I think years ago when I started my academic career, I was studying things that nobody seemed to care about, you know, individual verses buried in Leviticus. You know, I wrote my dissertation on Leviticus 18:5b and nobody wanted to read a 300-page treatise on Leviticus 18:5b. And so I grew a passion to want to wrestle with things that people are actually talking about.
2: I always like to go back to the beginning and hear about a person's kind of early life growing up. So tell me something of your childhood and I guess where the Christian faith first came into the picture for you.
3: I became a committed Christian at 19. I was a nominal Christian before that. And one fun fact is that I absolutely hated to read or study or even be behind a desk, you know, as a teenager. I guess pretty natural for teenagers, but I didn't read a book cover to cover until I was 17 years old. You know, I just hated it. But when I got saved at 19, I prayed over that verse in James 1:5, where it says, if anybody lacks wisdom, pray and God will give it generously. And I did that thinking I would wake up, you know, that God would like download a bunch of information in my head, like the Matrix or something. And it just didn't happen. But almost overnight, I developed an insatiable passion to want to study and read the Bible. I would lock myself in a room for 6-7 hours and just could not stop reading. I would turn down social events just to sit in my room and study the Bible. And so that was weird. I would say it was an act of God. And so that passion hasn't really left me. I mean, I don't claim any natural intelligence. People see the PhD behind my name and I'm like, well, don't let that fool you. I work really hard and I love to study, but I felt like a fish out of water in the PhD program, man. There's people that have read the New Testament in Greek backwards and forwards. And I was like, I just barely got through it in English, you know, not quite, but I absolutely love wrestling with what God's word has to say to us.
2: Yeah, I think it's interesting that so much of your work is written for that popular level. I mean, you've deliberately written books that can be read by the likes of me who don't have a PhD. And not everyone in academia goes that route. Some people enjoy doing the more detailed academic work. You seem to try and straddle both worlds, or perhaps even have a slight preference for the popular level stuff. Is that fair to say?
3: That's very fair to say. I love the academic research. My 3-4 years of my PhD program at Aberdeen University was just heaven on earth, just studying 12-14 hours a day. I love reading academic work. I did find it hard writing like an academic, largely because I kept thinking like, I could say this a lot more

0: clearer. But I almost felt like you had to put on this academic air and use big words and long sentences and almost, yeah. So once I got done with my PhD and started writing more, they call it thoughtful trade. It's sort of in between academic and just pop stuff. I just felt so relieved that I had the freedom to just speak, just write as if I'm speaking, just write in my own voice. And yet still have, you know, pages of footnotes to show I've done the research, you know, but I want to communicate this to somebody who, like you said, who doesn't have a PhD. So yeah, I love living in that space because I like both worlds. I love the research and I love writing normally.
1: And you're someone who writes and speaks, and in some senses you're teaching people, but of course you're not a church pastor or even a teaching pastor. Has that ever been sort of asked of you, you know, why aren't you a church leader, Preston? Do you ever fancy, you know, becoming a church leader?
0: Oh, okay. Let me see how I can answer this. I have been on a teaching team at churches. I've been a lay elder, or even there's one church I was a paid. They paid me to speak once a month. Another church I was on a teaching team. So I've definitely been heavily involved in the church. Never like a full time senior or associate pastor. Everything I do is because I love the church and want to see the church thrive. And I don't know, it's kind of weird. I feel like I can do that better if I'm not nailed down with a particular church. That comes with certain demands that I don't think I'm gifted at. It comes with certain politics that I despise. I think that the freedom I have to, be me and help pastors think through these things. And I've had a pastor tell me this. You know, he said, don't ever get a full-time church job. You would lose your influence on the church. It's kind of odd to, I'm not saying that as a blanket statement for everybody, but I do think I can better serve the church and serve leaders in the position that I'm in. And I do speak. I mean, there was one year I spoke in a church context, I think over 100 times. It was something where I added it up and it was like more than your average pastor. So I'm in churches speaking all the time. It's just, I'm just not paid by one particular church or going, you know, doing that at one church.
1: And is that partly because that does allow you a level of freedom? You don't have to tick certain number of theological or doctrinal boxes. You don't have to agree with any one church's list of criteria. I suppose there's something in your work, especially in a podcast like Theology in the Raw, where the clue's in the name, but you're wrestling with stuff and it's not a kind of set position, but you're opening questions. Do you think there's that seen as a bit too much of a threat perhaps by some churches that you could leave things so open?
0: I think it very well could. I could think of a number of churches that would be like, hey, we would love to have you as you. I still think they would get some emails here and there. I mean, the church I currently attend, it's a Calvary Chapel Boise. Love the staff, they're awesome. But we host an Exiles in Babylon conference every year. There are about 1,000 people fly in, come to the conference. And they just rent us the space. They don't advertise it. They don't mention it. They're not sponsored. All they're doing is giving up their building on a Thursday through Saturday. And I heard through the grapevine that a bunch of people left the church because of that. You know, so imagine if I was actually on staff there, or they had me preach there. I've never been asked to preach there, and probably a good thing. So I mean, if a church simply opens up its space for a theology conference that some people disagree with, and also the pastor spent weeks meeting with people, they're getting emails, all this misunderstanding of what it is. And, you know, so I'm like, man, I created a bunch of headache for this one church, poor church, you know, simply by allowing them to rent space to us, you know? So yeah, So I can only imagine other churches, if I was actually more public, it could, hopefully it would do more good than harm, but you know, yeah, I guess it kind of depends on the church.
1: It's fascinating, isn't it? I mean, I meet Christians on both sides of this one. I meet Christians who are very sure in what they believe, don't want to spend actually a lot of time opening up every issue and questioning.

0: questioning everything, and they're quite happy with sometimes what's described as quite a simple faith in Jesus, yeah. and I'm good. Mm-hmm. I mean, other Christians just love wrestling with this stuff and will read opposing opinions, take delight in reading books they don't agree with. And it strikes me that your background in academia is really helpful for the part of the church that perhaps is afraid sometimes of questions or opening things up, because you're coming from a background where it's quite normal to engage with opposing points of view. But there is clearly still that resistance. And what do you say to a Christian who says, look, that's fine for you, Preston, you're asking all the big questions, but for me, I just don't need to go there. I'm happy. Me and Jesus, we're happy. Yeah. You know, don't open up this massive topic of hell and try and tell me I'm wrong. I'm good where I am, you know?
1: You know, over the years, I've been hopefully much more accommodating to just the different ways people are wired. So I would probably say, oh, good for you, man. Go preach the gospel, lead people to Jesus, disciple people around you, and I'll see you on the other side. Yeah, but it's great. Like I would still say we are all called to love the Lord our God with our heart, mind, soul, and strength. God gave us these amazing minds that set us apart from the animal kingdom. You know, like it's so, you know, it's part of how we created God's image. So don't waste that. But I get it. My wife would be wired that way. Like she it would stress her out to kind of get into these like theological debates and everything. She uses her mind on a relational level in amazing ways. She will dig into people. She has a sixth sense where she can see right. She don't try to BS my wife. She'll catch it right away. She's like, no, you're not telling. I'm like, how'd you know I'm not telling the truth? You know. So people are wired differently. As long as you are using your mind, then you don't need to be, you know, thrilled with wrestling with all these theological issues and stuff. So, but yeah, if it's somebody just using it as a cop out, or if they actually are passionate about something, no, this view is right. I'm like, well, actually, let's talk about that. Well, no, I don't want to get into it. I'm like, well, then maybe you should. Maybe the level of your passion should match the depth of your study. So if your depth of your study is admittedly very thin, then maybe be a little more open-handed with this viewpoint you know are so passionately about. So, yeah, that's an interesting question, Sam.
0: The level of your passion should match the depth of your study is a fascinating line to think about, isn't it? And I think there's a lot to dig into there. Have you ever doubted your faith? By which I mean just the whole thing, not an individual issue, but just the big picture stuff of like, you know, did Jesus resurrect? Did he even walk the earth? Am I wasting my time, as St. Paul says, you know, if the resurrection hasn't happened, with people to be most pitied? You know, are those sorts of real deep, dark doubts ever been a struggle for you?
1: Yeah, I would say on some level, yes. I say on some level because I quickly think of what are the other options? And then I'm back to, I think of all the options, you know, atheism or other religious, you know, possibilities. I'm like, no, of all the other options, Christianity is the most, I think, the most verifiable. For me, it's not so much the Bible. I'm fine with tensions and difficult things in the Bible, and I don't need to solve them. If I were God, I don't know if I would have needed to slaughter all the Canaanites, you know? And I know there's debates about whether that's the best way to read that event. There's things in scripture that I'm like, yeah, I don't have a great answer for why that happened. Or you know, solve the, you know, the contradiction between the genealogies in Luke and Matthew and all these things. You know, I don't need to solve all those. I think I could solve many of them, and that's satisfying to me. So I don't really doubt the biblical story. For me, it's the personal side of the faith. I'm like, if Jesus is my personal friend, you know, then how come I don't feel him like I used to? Why doesn't he just peel back the heavens and say, I'm here, look at me, I'm real. Like, again, if I wanted people to know that I exist, I would just pull back the sky, pop my head in and say, what's up? Better believe, you know, like, why is God feel so hidden, both existentially and just emotionally sometimes? And that, again, this is my story. I know people that just say, you know, they feel God like he's almost more than they feel like an embodied person. So yeah, I sometimes I'm like, man, am I just walking with some invisible friend? And, you know, does he exist? And it's usually my intellectual side that kicks in the gear and says, no, like, okay, we have to we all have some belief system. And is there a better option? I'm like, well, no, not at all. And so I think I'm I bring myself back to the just the beauty and compellingness of the biblical story, that God is real, that sometimes you don't

0: feel him like you're told you're supposed to. And so, yeah. So doubt, yeah, doubt, you know, comes in waves from different angles, I guess.
1: Yeah. I think that personal level is really helpful for people. And it does bring me on quite nicely to a book you wrote called People to be Loved. And it strikes me, my memory of that book was the entire world was talking a lot about the issue, quote unquote, of homosexuality in the church and how do we wrestle with these scriptures. And the title of that book summed up the message. Hang on, these are people, people who you know, people in your church before this is an issue. And there's a very personal nature to actually what has become something that quite often people seemingly quite like to debate or even throw stones at each other over. Think, well, actually, these are real people's lives. Nevertheless, that book, it did come down in a kind of traditional orthodox perspective in terms of the rights and wrongs of homosexuality. But I think it's fair to say that some of your work in this area has actually challenged those who sit on that more traditional end of the theological spectrum, let's say. And I wondered if you could speak to that. So if someone's listening to this who would say, well, I believe what the Bible says, man, marriage is between one man and one woman, I agree with Preston. Is it more complicated than that? Are there shades of gray here that actually people on that side of the argument need to hear whilst you would still affirm that biblical orthodox position?
0: It's a great question. And that book rocked my own world. it really is almost like it's almost like a journalistic narrative. The book kind of is documenting almost my, almost in real time. Now books are finished a year before they come out, so I mean it's, you know, not that real time, but it's almost documenting my inroad in the conversation. So yeah, long story short, you know, raised conservative evangelical Christians, so there was no discussion about what the Bible says. It just, we all know what it says, it's wrong, whatever it is, it's wrong, you know, just that's it. But I began to see that there's a much more in the academic world, there was a bigger debate about what the Bible says. So I started to get interested in that on the academic side. So, you know, reading the books, reading the commentaries, doing word studies, looking at the passages. But then early on in my journey, this is probably 2013, maybe 2014, 2013, not 2013. I started to just get to know gay people because I didn't know any gay people. I was in a conservative bubble. And even 10 years ago, people weren't as visible. And so I just would get to know gay people just to hear their story. And I remember being really saddened that they were so shocked that a Christian would actually just want to hear their story. I was like, well, that sucks. What do you mean? Like, no Christian has just said, hey, what's it like to be you? That's a very basic Christian thing to say. Like, no. In fact, I never met a Christian that was kind to me. I'm like, what? So I began to just have this, I went through almost like just a relational just overhaul in my mind and heart, just meeting people that I really, truly, I began to like enjoy. I almost felt guilty because I was like, oh, I would sit down and have lunch with somebody who's gay and we'd be laughing, talking about movies, talking about life, and just like, I'm like, man, I'm really enjoying this person. Like, am I allowed to do that? And just that feeling of like, why wouldn't I be allowed to? I just had a fun conversation with my racist neighbor the week before. You know, I went to lunch with some person who's wealthy and not giving their money to the poor, like violating scripture all over the place, and I can't hang out with somebody just because they're gay, you know? So yeah, so I began to just dig deeper and deeper in that relational side and just found out that so many gay people, at least in the States, were raised in a church and were just either mistreated or horribly mistreated. Like mistreated in the sense of when they said, hey, I think I might be gay, people just kind of shunned them, maybe shamed them, like didn't talk to them. Like that's like the best case scenario. This is in my journey hearing these stories. I think it's different now a little bit. At worst case, I mean, horrible stories. I can't even repeat on the air of how gay people were treated in the church. And that just seeps down into the reputation of the church. It seeps down into the LGBTQ community's perception of the church. And so when you meet an angry gay activist marching through your, you know, town in June, Christians just get angry. I'm like, what if we just stopped and asked, why do you think they might be so angry at Christians? How many of these people are raised in the church? How were they treated in the church? Like just peeling back the layers of this, the relational side of this conversation. So that really rocked my world. It didn't change my theology. In fact, the more I looked into the theology, I know I'm not allowed to say this as an academic, but I think the Bible is remarkably clear on its definition of marriage. But I don't, yeah, I see Jesus, you know, who has a very high ethical standard, absolutely loving and wanting to hang out with people who aren't living according to that standard. And so I just think the church should live in that space better than it has. And yeah, the church has come a long way. I think sometimes I fall into bashing the church in this conversation. And I want to challenge a church and continue to do that. But I've been around the country, the world, really, and have met amazing pastors and leaders who are in relationship with the gay people, having people over for dinner, walking with people who are wrestling. So I'm hopeful for what the future holds.
1: A few months ago now, we had a guest on this show who I know you've dialogued with a lot on this issue, which is Rosaria Butterfield. And she didn't mention you by name during the interview, but I know online you've had various backs and forths. And I suppose she represents a side of this argument, which we should not affirm, you know, the desires that people have. If someone has a gay inclination, let's say, then they should be taught to resist that. You see things slightly differently to that, and we don't have time to go into all the weeds of the debate. But I think, you know, how would you respond to someone who says, well, being gay is a sin? Because that's quite often how it comes across, or the kind of language that people, that Christians will use, saying being gay is a sin. You have a slightly different view on that. Could you unpack that for us?
0: Yeah, I think there's a confusion over what we mean when we say somebody is same-sex attracted or experiences same-sex attraction. Just that phrase can mean about four or five, six different things, or even being gay. What does it mean to be gay? So I really think that this debate can be clarified in a five-minute conversation, if we can have that. But yeah, I don't think we should affirm anybody's sinful desire. I think some desires can be sinful. Lust is, contrary to what people think, I believe lust is a sin. I've had people quote Matthew 5 at me saying, Jesus said, if you look at a woman with lust, you know, I'm like, I know, I agree. I quote it in my books all the time, you know? But I don't think same-sex attraction in and of itself is lust. Any more than I think opposite sex attraction is less. Like when I say I am opposite sex attracted, that by definition means I am attracted to females, not males. That means I'm quote unquote attracted to 4 billion people on the planet. And if people throw Matthew 5 in my face, I'm like, well, hold on. That doesn't mean I'm like walking around like wanting to have sex with every single one of these 4 billion. It just means on a general level, If I'm going to experience a sexual desire or say a sexual temptation, it's going to be toward the opposite sex, not the same sex. And this is exactly all the gay people I talk to, how they would describe their same sex attraction. They would say, I can go through the whole week and maybe I might encounter a temptation here and there, but I can go through a whole day and I'm still same sex attracted. When I walk into a restaurant and I see men and women, I notice the men in a way that I don't, that I don't notice the women, in the same way that I go into a restaurant and I'm very aware of the fact that I'm opposite sex attracted, even if I'm not tempted by anybody in the room. That's what people mean by same sex attracted. They're not talking about an active sexual desire toward an individual person that they are wanting to sleep with. And I think that's when I hear some people talk about putting to death, you know, these sinful desires and therefore, you know, same-sex attraction is sin, you need to put that to death. Like, well, that's not the way you're describing that sexual desire is not how people, what people mean when they say they're same-sex attracted. So, yeah, I don't know if we're saying too many, we might still disagree, but I think there's some language clarification that could happen.
1: Yeah, and it does often come down to language, and something I've noticed, I've spoken to more people in this debate, is it's very easy to paint in broad brushstrokes, but actually we've got to be careful our language sometimes and not be talking across each other, for sure. Just to move the conversation on, I know you've also written on transgender, another huge issue, but perhaps moving on even one step further from that, recently for Premier Christianity magazine, Andrew Bunt wrote an article for us, and Andrew is from a group called Living Out, which is a Christian organization supporting same-sex attracted Christians who take a traditional view. And Andrew wrote that the next kind of battle, if you like, in this whole conversation is going to be polyamory, the idea that you can be in a relationship or a marriage with more than one person. And he cited various things, such as there was recently a week of visibility for non-monogamy. The subject's had a lot of media attention. There was a recent cover of New York Magazine looking at this. So it's just in the culture, it seems to be a conversation that you could be in a relationship with more than one person. I wanted to ask, you know, do you agree that's where the kind of next evolution of the LGBTQ conversation is going?
0: pastors and leaders, we kind of missed the boat on

0: the LGBT conversation, in the sense that we're constantly, backtracking and operating out of reaction rather than being prepared ahead of time when we're starting to encounter different people. And so let's do that with polyamory. Let's get ahead of the game. Let's develop a level-headed theology, theological response. Let's not react in anger. Let's treat people as people and embody and articulate our sexual ethic in ways that reflect Jesus.
1: I'm Sam Hales, and that was my interview with Preston Sprinkle. Really hope you enjoyed that conversation. There's lots more just like this one on the Profile podcast. 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We'll see you same time, same place next weekend, right here on Premier Christian Radio. 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
3: 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I'm Michael Fanstone. I'll be joining you for Drive Time. That's between 2 and 6 this afternoon. That's after the news at 2.
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8: Isaiah 53, verses 4 to 10. Surely he took up our pain and bore our suffering. Yet we considered him punished by God, stricken by him and afflicted. But he was pierced for our transgressions. He was crushed for our iniquities. The punishment that brought us peace was on him, and by his wounds we are healed. We all, like sheep, have gone astray. Each of us has turned to our own way, and the Lord has laid on him the iniquity of us all. He was oppressed and afflicted, yet he did not open his mouth. He was led like a lamb to the slaughter, and as a sheep before its shearers is silent, so he did not open his mouth. By oppression and judgment he was taken away. Yet who of his generation protested? For he was cut off from the land of the living. For the transgression of my people he was punished. He was assigned a grave with the wicked, and with the rich in his death, though he had done no violence, nor was any deceit in his mouth. Yet it was the Lord's will to crush him and cause him to suffer. And though the Lord makes his life an offering for sin, he will see his offering and prolong his days, and the will of the Lord will prosper in his hand. After he has suffered, he will see the light of life and be satisfied. By his knowledge, my righteous servant will justify many, and he will bear their iniquities.
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11: Hello, I'm Rachel Huston. Sir Keir Starmer has used his last Prime Minister's questions to pay tribute to Anne Widdecombe.

0: The outgoing Labour leader says we must do more to defend our democracy after the former Conservative minister and Reform spokesperson was killed at her home in Dartmoor last week. He's remembered her as a distinguished politician with deep convictions.
1: It is chilling that during my time in this Parliament, three serving or former MPs have been murdered. I look across at the shield for our dear friend Joe Cox and the shield for Sir David Amess. But I do believe it would be fitting for the House to consider a similar tribute to Anne.
0: Reforms promising to improve security for former MPs if it wins the general election. And John Pontifex from Aid to the Church in Need remembers Anne as a friend and firm advocate for the persecuted church.
2: You don't have to agree with everything Anne has to say. I certainly didn't. But she invariably offered something that really helped the public discourse in terms of providing meaningful knowledge, insight and analysis. And it's so sad to think that she's no longer with us.
0: There's backlash to Kairos 2, a Palestinian Christian document responding to the war in Gaza, which General Synod has agreed to hear. Critics say it uses inflammatory language, accusing Israel of genocide and apartheid. Now there's an opportunity to sign a declaration against Kairos 2, spearheaded by Pastor Reagan King from Angel Church in London. He tells Premier it's not in the interests of Palestinian Christians and won't lead to peace.
3: The reality is there are many people who are in that region who are appalled at this document and who recognize it as coming out of a liberation theology oriented, politically oriented idea of cultural Christianity.
0: Environmentalists are criticizing the Church of England for blocking plans to rewild 30% of its land by 2030. Its General Synod instead voted for steps to support nature restoration on its 105,000 acres of land, although with no measurable targets. Reverend Canon Val Plum introduced the initial motion. She tells Premier nature restoration schemes are vital to protect wildlife.
4: It hurts my soul that we've lost 60% of our insects. We've lost nearly 44 million birds from the sky. 97% of meadows full of wildflowers, all gone. And if the insects can't feed and the birds can't feed, we can't have an ecosystem that will work.
0: The church commissioners say it's supporting nature recovery in working landscapes, with 90% of its farmland portfolio being productive agricultural land. The US has launched fresh airstrikes against Iran. Washington says it's retaliation for Tehran's attacks on ships trying to pass through the Strait of Hormuz.
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0: It's a very warm or hot afternoon across much of the United Kingdom. Northern Ireland enjoys dry conditions with long sunny spells reaching around 27 degrees Celsius. Wales also sees a dry sunny day with temperatures climbing to 29 degrees. Across England, it's very warm with prolonged sunshine, though London is 19 degrees Celsius and mostly cloudy. A slight chance of isolated thundery showers is possible in the southwest. Scotland remains cooler, with Edinburgh currently 17 degrees Celsius and partly sunny. And that's your latest from the Premier News team. For more stories from a Christian perspective, head to premierchristian.news.
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Hello, good afternoon. I'm Michael Fanstone with you for Drive Time between now and 6 o'clock. Lovely to know you there. And we're going to enjoy some good things together today. Love the music that's coming up. I can just see some of it looming into the distance. I think you're going to love it too. But also we're going to be talking about some really important things, like before too long, the situation currently in Venezuela. So thank you so much for joining me. This is Premier Christian Radio.

0: Travis Warren and Grace Tanner. It's Premier Christian Radio and Drive Time this afternoon with me, Michael Vanstone, in just for one day. And we talked just now about what's coming up in the show, and Venezuela is the subject that's coming up next. But looking ahead a bit further in this hour, I wonder what makes you angry. Well, later this hour, we're going to hear from a youth pastor who explains what really gets him going. Look forward to a fascinating conversation there. Coming up next, Philippa Hanna.
1: Would you like to understand your Bible more deeply? Have you wondered what a particular book is saying to you today? Can the Bible speak to your situation? 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

0: Premier Christian Radio on Wednesday afternoon, and what a Wednesday it's going to be. We'll talk about that later. It is Drive Time. I'm Michael Vanstone in just for today. And we're going to turn our attention now to Venezuela. It's been 3 weeks since the devastating twin earthquakes hit the country. And we now know that almost 4,500 people have been confirmed dead as a result. And while search and rescue teams have largely left, and the story has also dropped from mainstream media, we know that people remain in the country helping to recover the dead and support those who have lost everything. Aid to the Church in Need partners with churches on the ground. And in Premier's NewsHour, we heard from Natalie Raffray, who is a communications officer for the charity. She spoke to Premier's Lydia Bennett to relay some of the stories she's heard from priests there.
1: We sent a delegation out there last week, and the mood now, church leaders have described widespread fear, grief and trauma, and that the church now has become the greatest sort of hope in what are really, really very bleak times for the people of Venezuela. Mm-hmm. Yeah, I mean, very, very bleak. I mean, one story we heard was about a girl who was asked by some injured parents to check the morgue for their two missing daughters. And she searched through 200 bodies before finding them, and also another friend of hers. And so it's just hard to imagine that the trauma there, you know, it's intense.
2: Mm-hmm. What kind of stories are you hearing from priests and clerics in particular on the ground as to what they're dealing with?
1: The biggest challenge for them is supporting and sustaining the traumatized survivors while also meeting their own immediate humanitarian needs. The churches are supporting rescue workers through prayer, with food. But the actual recovery of bodies is largely being carried out by emergency services and specialist rescue teams.
2: Mm-mm.
1: Rather than the church themselves.
2: What do you think is the biggest issue that priests are having to tackle at the moment? You know, whether it's practical stuff or keeping buildings safe, what's the biggest challenge?
1: Well, I think the biggest challenge for the church, like I said, is probably supporting and sustaining traumatized survivors. I think, like, many churches were damaged, as we know, but I mean 3 weeks may seem like a long time for us, but it's still very much kind of like they're still searching for bodies. You know, so hope is still very alive that they might find people still alive. And so the churches have become centres for prayer, for counselling, for comfort and community support while these congregations cope with deaths and missing relatives and continuing aftershocks.

0: Farah Loddence Betancourt, from the parish of Our Lady of Candelaria in Carabaleda, he said that they're seeing five times as many people now than before the earthquake. He said that, but tragically, the entrance of the church there's a poster with three lists, for the dead, the missing, and the rescued. And inside the church, are square wooden boxes which are sat on two tables draped in violet, which contain the ashes of bodies that have been extracted from the rubble days earlier, which their families had taken to the church for a memorial service. People, I think, in these times of real trauma, we've seen it elsewhere as well, for example, in the Ukraine. People see priests as people that can help them either spiritually or actually with emergency aid.
1: Natalie, how can we be praying for the people affected by this absolute tragedy? How can we be praying? What specific things can we be praying for?
0: Well, people have lost their entire families, grandparents, parents, children, grandchildren. So really, we can pray for all those who've lost loved ones, the homes, livelihoods, that they can find comfort, hope, and practical help in the weeks and months ahead. For the thousands of families still living with uncertainty, grief, and trauma after the earthquakes, and for the children and vulnerable people whose sense of security have been shaken, if not gone. And of course, for the priests and the nuns who are there on the front line accompanying the bereaved. The priests are leading funerals, like distributing aid and offering spiritual support, that God may strengthen them physically, emotionally, and spiritually.
2: Well, that was Natalie Raffray from the Catholic charity Aid to the Church in Need, who was speaking to Premier's Lydia Bennett about the ongoing work in Venezuela following the earthquakes there last month.
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Turquoise ICF Worship Band, and it's Drive Time with me, Michael Fanstone, this afternoon. Thank you for joining me. Now, today, with England playing Argentina for a place in the World Cup final this evening, this cannot be a football-free zone on this show this afternoon. I mean, this is a big deal. It's also pretty rare. I won't go on about it too much, I promise, but a bit later I'll tell you where I'll be and what I'll have beside me as I watch the match tonight. I'll tell you, it's not very exciting, but I'll tell you anyway and ask you if you want to tell me where you'll be and what you'll have beside you as you watch the match tonight. We can share notes. We'll do that a bit later in the next hour. Well, it's not long now before we talk about what actually gets us going, what really winds us up. And we're going to hear the voice of a youth pastor who's going to be very honest with us about what winds him up. So stand by for that. That's not very far away. Here's Matthew McCauley.

0: Wednesday afternoon, and Matthew McCauley. Now, I'm not sure I'm a huge fan of the rock band REM, though I have to admit that on my wall, there's one of their album covers. It's called Automatic for the People. I'm not even sure that I know or even like any of the songs on it, but the album cover looks good on the wall, so I'll leave it there. Now, they obviously have had some great hits. And one of their lyrics, one of their song titles, was actually all about losing your religion. Yeah, remember that one? Well, we all have those everyday frustrations, don't we, that on paper shouldn't be a big deal. Being kept on hold by a call centre, slow walkers blocking the pavement, someone driving 40 in a 60 zone, all that sort of stuff. The kinds of moments that make your Christian witness mysteriously disappear for a few seconds. Yeah, I've got to put my hand up for that. Well, last week, Virgin Media was fined £28 million after Ofcom found customers had been deliberately kept on hold and even transferred to departments that didn't exist, making it harder to cancel their contracts. So perhaps our frustration is justified sometimes, after all? Or are these precisely the moments where God's grace is meant to show through? Joining Premier's Esther Hyam for what may be the most spiritually challenging conversation you'll hear today was youth pastor Duane Morgan, and she began by asking him which everyday annoyance fills him with the most rage.
1: You road rage is mine.
2: Don't cut you driving. Up on a roundabout.
1: Just don't do it. Right off way. Right off way. But I think it's an indication that something is happening within us. And I believe God uses these situations to bring out, okay, what is going on, and to also refine. So I think we shouldn't beat ourselves up, but we should come to God with this and be like, actually, I really don't like this thing. How do we deal with this? How do we change?
2: I mean, that's really convicting, isn't it? Out of the overflow of the heart, you know, comes from the mouth. But that's a really good question. So why is it that frustration presses a button for me? Is it because, I mean, I think partly for me, I feel like it's such a waste of time, but that probably means that I'm slightly too busy if I can't actually let 20 minutes slack in my day to use that beautiful hold music to help me focus on Jesus. So maybe it's that, asking where that frustration comes from. So where does that road rage frustration come from in you, Duane?
1: Well, I think for me, sometimes it's fear. I think often it's lack of control, and often it's lack of patience. And I say this that a few years ago, the worst prayer that you can pray, Lord, give me patience, because then he puts you in situations to exercise that. And I think for me, it's like, one, it's my rights, which, you know, a pastor once said to me, we no longer have rights, we only have responsibility. And that was very convicting for me, because it's in a funny way, I was thinking about this earlier, the suffering servant. There's a verse that really gets me when it says that Jesus was led to the stake like a lamb to slaughter, yet said not a word. And this always convicts me, because I'm like, but I'm in the right. I'm in the right. I have my right to say this. I have my right to speak out about this, but then we also have a right to be kind, and we also have a right to be gentle, and we also have a right to be patient. And I think there's the balance between the two, because I think the other side is people say, oh, being a Christian is like not saying anything at all. And I think we have to be balanced in, actually, it's okay to say this is not okay, but doing it in a way that is Christ-like and effective.
2: Okay, so in the moment when I'm frustrated on the call centre with a dear person who's made in the image of God but is only reading some bullet points from a script and can't help me, how do I manifest the fruits of the Spirit in the moment, Duane?
1: Don't ask me. more prayer and fasting, no. I guess the maybe before we go on the call, it would be good to pray. I think often we don't, because it's a day-to-day thing, we don't think about praying. And you know what? Hey, God, I know I easily get frustrated. So please, as I speak to this person, give me the grace to look at them like they are made in the image of God. I think for me, I've done it wrong so many times. And I think it's coming off the call that I'm like, did that person really see Jesus? We have to put our evangelistic hats on at all times. And our duty, our job, our role is to share the gospel, to preach the gospel. Sometimes the only Bible someone is going to read is us. And I think the problem is once we get frustrated, it goes out the window. We forget all of that. And I think it's probably just, God, help us to remember. Help us to remember you. Help us to remember you suffered. Help us to remember that you went through this. Help us to remember you didn't get to do what you wanted to do. Father, if there's any other way, it's not my will, but yours. And I can't speak from experience, but I could just say, like, these are tools that can help.
2: Maybe we could have a little accountability group between us, Michael. I'll text you next time I'm on one.
0: Well, if you found yourself squirming during that conversation, you're certainly not alone. That was Youth Pastor Dwayne Morgan. And he was reminding Premier's Esther Hyam that sometimes it's not the big moments that test our faith, but the everyday frustrations, whether it's hold music, road rage, or the self-checkout that refuses to scan your shopping.

0: very irritating, aren't they? And perhaps those are the moments where our witness speaks the loudest. Just ponder that as we carry on with today's Drive Time here on Premier Christian Radio.
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0: Casey J, bringing you some great music here on Drive Time on Premier Christian Radio. Hello, I'm Michael Fanstone with you this afternoon. Now, here's a question for you to answer by yourself. Can you think of someone who has upset you and you're holding a grudge against them? Dr. Creflo Dollar has something to say about this, and he genuinely thinks it's not worth carrying the offence. Let's listen to what he has to say with an open mind.
1: When people trust their own performance, compassion evaporates. And so resentment begins to justify lovelessness. When you're in resentment, it justifies no love. And instead of pursuing reconciliation, the heart will start defending its right to remain offended. Here's where you protect it. In resentment, I have a right to remain offended. You come up with all of the excuses to keep offense, to keep the hurt, to keep the cold heart. You don't know how egregious of an act that was for this person to do that to me. You don't know how bad it hurt me. You don't know how many years it took place. And while I am so sympathetic and empathetic more to what has happened to you, you allow that inflammation to grow in your life. Now, all of a sudden, I will not let go of my offense. I'll die in my grave before I forgive you. That's sad. Offense makes it hard to feel compassion. It makes it hard to feel joy. It makes it hard to trust again. Life is miserable. And what you don't know is that you have taken control and turned it over to offense. It ain't worth it. I don't care what you think. It ain't worth it. I'm not doing that. I don't know how long I'll be here. I'm not going to be living the rest of my life in offense. I'm not going to be living the rest of my life carrying something because somebody did something that was so painful. And I'm not doing that. There's too much life to live to be upset and offended with a spouse you used to be married to. And just because you divorced them, you have to go around and carry that offense. In other words, that spouse you're offended at still has control over you. You ain't free from nothing. And it's time to take that control back, man. This has been the little devil, the little fox that has been doing things in our lives and stopping things in our lives. And it's the answer to a lot of whys in your life. Because this is an area we didn't want to deal with. So we come to church and we shout it out. Ah, oh, la, la, la, la, still offended. We come to church and we dance it out. Oh, still offended. We come to church and we sing it out. I got religion. Ooh, I got it. Still offended. Because eventually you're going to find out you can't cover it up. Eventually, it's going to put spots on your cover and begin to seep through the covers. It's too expensive, guys. It's too expensive to maintain. It's too expensive to have. You just got too much life to live. Your health is on the line. Do you know eventually it seeps into you? You're talking about contamination. It contaminates your soul, contaminates your mind, your thinking, and eventually will contaminate your health, and it will eventually put you in the ground. And you thought it was the disease you were diagnosed with. It was rooted in bitterness and offense and resentment and a cold heart that's no longer sensitive and pliable.
0: Well, that's a tough one to swallow, isn't it? But let's allow it to sit with us. Yeah? Good. Dr. Creflo Dollar there, trying to help us to get over where we may be offended with others. And if that touched you, listen in to hear what more he had to say on this topic. You can join him for Changing Your World here on Premier Christian Radio. 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
6: On the third day, a wedding took place at Cana in Galilee. Jesus' mother was there, and Jesus and his disciples had also been invited to the wedding. When the wine was gone, Jesus' mother said to him, "They have no more wine." "Woman, why do you involve me?" Jesus replied. "My hour has not yet come." His mother said to the servants, "Do whatever he tells you." Nearby stood six stone water jars, the kind used by the Jews for ceremonial washing, each holding from 80 to 120 litres. Jesus said to the servants, "Fill the jars with water." So they filled them to the brim. Then he told them, "Now, draw some out and take it to the master of the banquet." They did so. And the master of the banquet tasted the water that had been turned into wine. He did not realize where it had come from, though the servants who had drawn the water knew. Then he called the bridegroom aside and said, "Everyone brings out the choice wine first, and then the cheaper wine, after the guests have had too much to drink. But you have saved the best till now." What Jesus did here in Cana of Galilee was the first of the signs through which he revealed his glory, and his disciples believed in him. After this, he went down to Capernaum with his mother and brothers and his disciples. There they stayed for a few days.
7: 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Coming up after the news.
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9: Good afternoon, I'm James Lewis. Sir Keir Starmer has signed off from his final Prime Minister's questions.
10: To all those in the gallery and all across the country who struggle to be seen or heard, you're the reason I came into politics. To my wife and children, I love you. Goodbye.
9: The outgoing PM says he's proud to leave the country better than he found it. Common Speaker Sir Lindsay Hoyle thanked him for his public service, his international leadership and what he calls his steadfast support for Ukraine. Meanwhile, the PM used his final Commons appearance in the role by saying, "We must do more to defend our democracy following the murder of Anne Widdecombe." He's remembered her as a distinguished politician with deep convictions, adding that it's chilling that three MPs have been murdered during his time in Parliament. Reform UK says a man's been arrested on suspicion of threatening on social media to kill Nigel Farage. The Daily Telegraph first reported the story and says he was held after a post more than 2 months ago. He's been released on bail pending further inquiries. The Council of Christians and Jews say clergy standing alongside Christians in Gaza can't come at the expense of the safety of local faith communities in the UK. It's in reaction to Kairos 2, a controversial document written to reflect Palestinian Christians' experiences about the war, which General Synod has voted to hear. Critics say it uses language designed to inflame like genocide. Reagan King, who's spearheading the declaration against Kairos 2, spoke to Premier.
11: My experience of the churches in Israel is that most of them are mixed, containing Arabs, Jews, internationals alike, and they have that reconciliation in Christ. I see unity, that unity to which Christ calls us to, which I find altogether absent in the Kairos 2 document.
9: Supporters of the motion to hear the document say it's about the church listening to the lived experience and the need for justice, dignity and peace, not about choosing one people over another. Meanwhile, the Church of England's governing body has stalled plans to return more of its land to nature, a motion at its General Synod to set a target of rewilding 30% of land by 2030 was blocked, with members instead backing steps to support restoration without a time target. Reverend Canon Val Plum tells Premier why she brought the 30 by 30 motion.
12: The earth is dying out and crying out for liberation. We're in our third heat wave. In this country, people know that something isn't quite right here, and we need to give proper space to nature to put this right, to turn this around.
9: The church commissioners say it's supporting nature recovery in working landscapes, with 90% of its farmland portfolio being productive agricultural land. And England boss Thomas Tuchel insists there are no cracks with Jude Bellingham, saying the pair are closer than ever ahead of tonight's World Cup semi-final with Argentina. The midfielder called for positivity after his boss criticised the team's performance against Norway.
7: The weather, brought to you in partnership with In Touch Ministries, leading people around the world into a growing relationship with Jesus Christ.
9: A hot and largely sunny picture dominates much of the UK this afternoon. Southern England is at around 28 degrees Celsius under bright sunshine. In Wales, Cardiff also sees hot conditions with temperatures peaking at 29 degrees Celsius. Across Northern Ireland, it's a very warm and dry day with Belfast enjoying 24 degrees Celsius. Scotland remains cooler, with Edinburgh currently 17 degrees Celsius and sunny. That's the latest from the Premier News team. For more stories from a Christian perspective, head to premierchristian.news.
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song all about the Holy Spirit, launching us into the second hour of this afternoon's Drive Time. I'm Michael Fanstone. Hello and good afternoon to you. Great to be with you this afternoon. Now, in this hour, we're going to be talking about whether Christians and Muslims can coexist happily together, even though they share different beliefs. We'll be talking about that, and we'll be letting you into a conversation that I had about that with two people who've got very clear answers to that question. And we're also in this hour going to be talking about the life-changing power of Scripture. So make sure you stay tuned.

0: Lucy Grimble on Premier Christian Radio, and of course all praise does belong to him. Well, it's a big day today, well, big evening on this day, on this Wednesday, because this is the day when England play Argentina for a place in the World Cup final. I can't say that happens very many times in anybody's lifetime in this country, but I'll tell you where I'll be, all right? In my favourite armchair beside the window. TV in front of me, about 8 feet away, probably. And then a table to my left. And to the left of that is the settee, and my wife will be on the settee. And on that little table between the two of us will be our flavoured water. Summer fruits, maybe. Raspberry and rhubarb is one of our favourites. Oh, just found that one. And a bag of wine gums. She's not into the wine gums. I am. I could eat too many and possibly will, but I'll try not to. Maybe I'll save them for when England score goals. Yeah, so that's what I'm doing this evening. I'll be there in time for the national anthems. And, well, if you live in Wales, Scotland or Northern Ireland, I can imagine this won't interest you at all. Or maybe it will. Coming up in a moment, John Pantry.
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John Pandrew there on Drive Time on Premier Christian Radio. Now, do the teachings of Islam make it impossible for Muslims to coexist alongside Christians? 2 in 5 Britons apparently believe Muslims cannot integrate into British society, while more than half think Britain's national identity is disappearing because of diversity. That's according to polling from research

0: cultures more in common. But is this a perception rooted in reality or one driven by fear? And as Christians, should we be leading the way in welcoming our Muslim neighbours? Well, yesterday morning when I was hosting Inspirational Breakfast, I spoke to Ephraim Buckle, the Deputy CEO at London City Mission, and Daniel Singleton, the National Executive Director of Faith Action. Here's Ephraim on his initial response to the survey.
1: Very often it's a lack of knowledge, a lack of understanding, and maybe even a lack of faith. I think that I'd be very interested, first of all, to delineate between this report and its general findings and how we as Christians may have responded if we were asked those questions. Because I believe we're people who are secure in Christ, who know that we are loved by Jesus, and who have love for our neighbors. And so therefore, I would like to expect that the findings may read somewhat differently if it were a purely Christian poll that was taken. So let's not conflate the general statistics with that as representing us as Christians and what our view is. Because we are different. We're called to be different. We're called to not just love our neighbors, but love our enemies even. And so I think that that type of approach, that type of attitude actually makes it easier for us to relate to take opportunities to understand and to share the gospel with Muslim friends and neighbors, many of whom really don't know much about the Bible, don't know much about Jesus. And so it's actually an opportunity for us.
0: Mm. Daniel, good morning to you. Your work brings you into contact with government, local authorities and faith groups. How healthy would you say integration is in Britain today then?
2: It's interesting in terms of how the headlines kind of pick up on particular aspects. We did a survey recently and asked people how did they feel social cohesion was locally and how did they perceive it to be nationally. And it was interesting to find that though people felt that things were worse nationally, their actual examples

0: It's maybe not as bad as being portrayed on particularly on social media. So, and as Fran said, there's obviously that opportunity to reach out and to connect, and people generally like people.
1: Yeah, Daniel, can I stick with you and just ask, the report that we alluded to at the beginning also found 85% of British Muslims say they favour integration. What does successful integration actually look like in practice?
0: That's the big question, isn't it? What does it mean? I think it means queuing better and not turning in the roads in the middle of people holding traffic up. That's my personal bugbear in that sense. No, I think we've been saying for quite a long time that we need to have a bit of a rediscussion of what British values are in that sense. So we actually know what we're, to some extent, what we're asking people to join and be part of. I think it's hard to define, but I think it the general measures will be connected. Do you know people? Do you have a relationship and connection and those kind of things? And I think that's fairly key. And obviously, language is quite important in terms of the acquisition of English. That's an area that we've been particularly focused on. Is actually and Eric Pickles said a number of years ago, if you can't speak, you can't join in. So the opportunity just to interact and to have relationship is really key, and obviously that's quite key from a Christian perspective. We see in the life of Jesus that constant relationship, that constant reaching out to different people and connections, and there wasn't a closing off in that sense.
1: Well, that was the voices of Daniel Singleton, National Executive Director of Faith Action, as well as Ephraim Buckle, the Deputy CEO at London City Mission. They were reflecting with me, actually, on Premier's Inspirational Breakfast Show yesterday morning on a survey that found 2 in 5 Britons believe Muslims cannot integrate into British society. 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Here's Sam Moore.

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1: You don't get many moments like this. Peace and quiet. Time to think. It's moments like this. You hear from God.
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2: Acts chapter 20, verses 1 to 38. When the uproar had ended, Paul sent for the disciples and, after encouraging them, said goodbye and set out for Macedonia. He travelled through that area, speaking many words of encouragement to the people, and finally arrived in Greece, where he stayed 3 months. Because some Jews had plotted against him, just as he was about to sail for Syria, he decided to go back through Macedonia. He was accompanied by Sopater, son of Pyrrhus from Berea, Aristarchus and Secundus from Thessalonica, Gaius from Derbe, Timothy also, and Tychicus and Trophimus from the province of Asia. These men went on ahead and waited for us at Troas. But we sailed from Philippi after the festival of unleavened bread, and 5 days later joined the others at Troas, where we stayed 7 days. On the first day of the week, we came together to break bread. Paul spoke to the people and, because he intended to leave the next day, kept on talking until midnight. There were many lamps in the upstairs room where we were meeting. Seated in a window was a young man named Eutychus, who was sinking into a deep sleep as Paul talked on and on. When he was sound asleep, he fell to the ground from the third story and was picked up dead. Paul went down, threw himself on the young man, and put his arms around him. "Don't be alarmed," he said. "He's alive." Then he went upstairs again and broke bread and ate. After talking until daylight, he left. The people took the young man home alive and were greatly comforted. We went on ahead to the ship and sailed for Assos, where we were going to take Paul aboard. He had made this arrangement because he was going there on foot. When he met us at Assos, we took him aboard and went on to Mytilene. The next day, we set sail from there and arrived off Chios. The day after that, we crossed over to Samos and on the following day arrived at Miletus. Paul had decided to sail past Ephesus to avoid spending time in the province of Asia, for he was in a hurry to reach Jerusalem, if possible, by the day of Pentecost. From Miletus, Paul sent to Ephesus for the elders of the church. When they arrived, he said to them, "You know how I lived the whole time I was with you. From the first day I came into the province of Asia, I served the Lord with great humility and with tears, and in the midst of severe testing by the plots of my Jewish opponents. You know that I have not hesitated to preach anything that would be helpful to you, but have taught you publicly and from house to house. I have declared to both Jews and Greeks that they must turn to God in repentance and have faith in our Lord Jesus. And now, compelled by the Spirit, I am going to Jerusalem, not knowing what will happen to me there. I only know that in every city, the Holy Spirit warns me that prison and hardships are facing me. However, I consider my life worth nothing to me. My only aim is to finish the race and complete the task the Lord Jesus has given me, the task of testifying to the good news of God's grace. Now I know that none of you among whom I have gone about preaching the kingdom will ever see me again. Therefore, I declare to you today that I am innocent of the blood of any of you. For I have not hesitated to proclaim to you the whole will of God. Keep watch over yourselves and all the flock of which the Holy Spirit has made you overseers. Be shepherds of the church of God, which he bought with his own blood. I know that after I leave, savage wolves will come in among you and will not spare the flock. Even from your own number, men will arise and distort the truth in order to draw away disciples after them. So be on your guard. Remember that for 3 years I never stopped warning each of you, night and day, with tears. Now I commit you to God and to the word of his grace, which can build you up and give you an inheritance among all those who are sanctified. I have not coveted anyone's silver or gold or clothing. You yourselves know that these hands of mine have supplied my own needs and the needs of my companions. In everything I did, I showed you that by this kind of hard work, we must help the weak. Remembering the words the Lord Jesus himself said, it is more blessed to give than to receive. When Paul had finished speaking, he knelt down with all of them and prayed. They all wept as they embraced him and kissed him. What grieved them most was his statement that they would never see his face again. Then they accompanied him to the ship.
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That's the end crew here on Drive Time. It's Premier Christian Radio with Michael Vanstone. Good afternoon to you. Now, I wonder if you've ever considered the impact of putting a Bible into the hands of someone searching for hope. Well, Dirk Smith is the president of the Eastern European Mission, EEM. You may have heard of them. One of the world's largest Bible distribution ministries. Well, EEM is launching its biggest campaign.

0: campaign yet, aiming to distribute more than 1 million Bibles in honour of William Tyndale. Dirk joined Premier Lydia Bennett to share the life-changing power of Scripture.
1: Just looking at Bible engagement and what it does. Well, CBE did this study and they called it the Power of Four. That it came out originally like in 2004 or 5, something like that. They redid it and they kept it going and they re-released it, I think, in 2024. But anyway, they took, I mean, a lot of people. I mean, it was a huge study. And they found that if you read your Bible one day a week, really no change in your life at all. 2 days a week, no change in your life at all. 3 days a week, a little bit of change. But 4 days a week, anxiety drops 35%. Depression drops 37%. Anger, angry outbursts, rage drops 40-something percent. Sex outside of marriage drops 59%. Viewing pornography, which is a huge issue, drops 59%. And on the flip side, sharing your faith goes up 225%. Discipling someone goes up 220%. So when we see that and we read that, we all have a tendency to go, wow, that's incredible. But then if we go back to the Bible, what do we read? Paul tells us the fruit of the Spirit is love, joy, peace, patience, kindness, goodness, faithfulness, gentleness, self-control. That's all of those things. So if I have the Spirit, which how do I have the Spirit? Read my Bible, pray, engage with the God of the universe, be connected to the vine. I mean, just be connected. The fruit of the Spirit's going to come out, and that's what's going to be there. So those are the things that as we engage in, so I tell people, we are so gifted with this Bible in the English language. We've got over 500 translations in the English language. But do we open it? I mean, God's goal wasn't for us to just own one or put one on our shelf. That wasn't the intent. It was to open it and engage because, and I'm sure you've felt this and seen this or experienced it. You know, you read the Bible and you think, okay, that was not in there before. That's something completely new. I've never seen that before. Well, the reason is I've never been here before. I've never been where I am. And that's the beauty of the inspired Word of God. It is ready to counsel me and help me, guide me in life. And it's our God connecting with us right where we are, when we're there, and to move along with us. And to take us. So when you ask, what did I encounter? It changes all the time. So I can remember in my early years, it was the opening up of feel the Spirit. Be aware of this. You know, I'm here. I'm present. Don't deny this. Don't squelch me. You know, I'm going to walk with you. It was embrace that person. Embrace the next person I put in your path. You know, one of the ones I can remember meditating on, and this has really been something I've talked about, is, you know, when we see Jesus say, we're the light of the world, salt of the earth, okay? When we preach that or hear that preached, oftentimes it's always the absence of, right? It's always the absence of. You know, if there's no light, people are tripping, you know, you got to turn the light on. There's no salt, you know, and even the scripture says if the salt loses its saltiness, you know, it's no good, throw it out. Okay, that's true. But there's a flip side to that coin. If the light is too bright, that's not good. It's blinding. And if there's too much salt, the food is putrid. So as I meditated on this and I realized, what's Jesus telling us? I'm not to be the bullhorn guy on the street corner, damning people to hell. I'm not to be the big gigantic road sign that my wife and I saw driving to the airport here in Nashville that says, you know, love Jesus or go to hell. I'm thinking, who pulled their car over at that moment and said, wow, that helped. I mean, boy, I'm coming to Jesus now. Boy, I'm sure glad somebody put that road sign up. Never thought of that one. That's too bright. That's not appealing. So if we can be too bright, we can be too loud, we can be too salty, or we can be non-existent, what happens when we're doing our job? Well, think about light and salt. When light is doing its job, it does not get noticed. The room gets noticed. Mm. We walk in and we say, what an incredible room. I love this room. When the salt is doing its job, we say, beautiful.

0: unbelievable. This food was fabulous. And it's the food that gets accentuated. So then what's our job? Don't get noticed and just make everything better. When we enter any situation, we should make it better. We should bring peace. And it goes back to the fruit of the Spirit. We should bring love, joy, peace, patience, kindness, goodness, all of those things. And so as I've read, that really has been something that has come out. And I've noticed through Scripture, the one thing that does not change, the character of our God.
1: Well, that was the voice of Dirk Smith, and Dirk is the president of Eastern European Mission. It's one of the world's largest Bible distribution ministries, and it provides more than 2 million Bibles each year across 35 countries and in 37 languages. 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

My name is Dr. Ian Watson, a Catholic and the County Ecumenical Officer for Norfolk and Waveney. Recently, I was reflecting on all that I have experienced, learnt, and received in my ecumenical role. Over these past 3 years, I have worshipped with Christians from many different traditions. I've met so many people whose commitment to prayer has humbled me, whose love of Scripture has inspired me, and whose compassion and faithfulness have strengthened my

own walk with Christ. Looking back, one of the greatest gifts has been discovering again just how powerfully God is at work in the lives of ordinary Christians. I've witnessed countless signs of hope in churches praying and serving their communities together. These encounters have left me more hopeful about the future of the church than ever before. So as we continue to live out the love of Jesus day by day, let us pray. Loving God, we give thanks for the many diverse gifts you have bestowed on your people. 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Amen.

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2: 1 Thessalonians chapter 4, verses 14 to 18. For we believe that Jesus died and rose again, and so we believe that God will bring with Jesus those who have fallen asleep in him. According to the Lord's word, we tell you that we who are still alive, who are left until the coming of the Lord, will certainly not precede those who have fallen asleep. For the Lord himself will come down from heaven with a loud command, with the voice of the archangel, and with the trumpet call of God, and the dead in Christ will rise first. After that, we who are still alive and are left will be caught up together with them in the clouds to meet the Lord in the air. And so we will be with the Lord forever. Therefore, encourage one another with these words.
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5: Good afternoon, I'm James Lewis. Sir Keir Starmer says he's proud to leave the country in a better shape than he found it. He's ended his last Prime Minister's questions with a tribute to his family as he pledged his wholehearted support to PM-in-waiting Andy Burnham. Conservative leader Kemi Badenoch says she's admired Sir Keir's stance on Ukraine, but joked that the pair rarely agreed on anything.
6: Mr. Speaker, I wanted to make sure that I got the tone right today. I looked back at his final questions to Boris Johnson. Oh. And luckily for him, I plan to be much gentler than he was that day.
5: Sir Keir also paid tribute to Anne Widdecombe, telling MPs we must do more to defend our democracy after her killing. A man's been arrested on suspicion of sending threatening communications to an MP after Reform UK said threats had been made to kill leader Nigel Farage. The Metropolitan Police says the man, who's in his 20s, was held in South London yesterday over a post reported in May. He's been bailed pending further inquiries. A coalition of Christian leaders has launched a declaration rejecting the Kairos 2 document following its debate at the Church of England's General Synod. Initiator Reagan King says the document demonises Israel and uses inflammatory language like genocide. Synod voted in favour of engaging with the document. King, a pastor at Angel Church in London, shares with Premier his belief that Kairos 2 glosses over the complexities of the conflict.
7: No one is or should in any way deny that people are suffering, but the root cause of that suffering needs to be honestly explored. And I don't believe that Kairos 2 does that.
5: Supporters of the motion to hear the document say it's about the church listening to lived experience and the need for justice, dignity and peace, not about choosing one people over another. Meanwhile, the Church of England's General Synod has blocked proposals for 30% of its land to be rewilded by 2030. It's instead backed steps for natural restoration across its more than 100,000 acres of land with no time target. It comes after the approval's been given for a new annual festival of creation in Christ, reflecting on the responsibility to care for the world. Reverend Canon Val Plum, who introduced the initial motion, tells Premier the church should have backed up that intention.
8: I didn't understand that. We're either going to commit and we're going to do action or we're not. So much of prayer needs to be followed by action.

0: The church commissioners say it's supporting nature recovery in working landscapes, with 90% of its farmland portfolio being productive agricultural land. A coroner's ruled England World Cup winner, Nobby Styles, died with a brain condition caused by repeatedly heading a football. The 78-year-old former Manchester United star passed away with severe dementia in 2020. And in 4 hours, England will take on Argentina for a place in the World Cup final. Manager Thomas Tuchel says his team are hungry and admits it's a momentous occasion facing the defending champions.
1: The weather, brought to you in partnership with In Touch Ministries, leading people around the world into a growing relationship with Jesus Christ.
0: A warm and dry Wednesday for many of us so far. In England, London has bright sunshine after some patchy cloud, reaching around 27 degrees Celsius. Wales is notably hot, with Cardiff seeing temperatures climb to 28 degrees. Northern Ireland is also experiencing a very warm, sunny day, with Belfast currently at 24 degrees. Scotland, while a little cooler, is still pleasant, with Edinburgh around 17 degrees Celsius and mostly cloudy. That's the latest from the Premier News team. For more stories from a Christian perspective, head to premierchristian.news.
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That's Blessing Anatoria here on Premier Christian Radio. It's drive time on Wednesday afternoon. I'm Michael Fanstone. Thank you for joining me. Now, we play lots of great music here on Premier Christian Radio. I probably would say that, but I think it's true. But have you noticed the change in Christian music over the last few decades? Because it really has changed its style. We're going to be hearing from Called Out Music soon on this very topic. We've also got a different perspective all coming up this afternoon on Drive Time.

That's a song called Swing Wide here on Premier Christian Radio at 12 minutes past four. I just took a look at the weather. It's beautiful. Blue sky, not a cloud in the sky, temperature about 27 degrees. I mean, that's as good as it gets for England, isn't it? I wonder what it's like where you are. Hope it's as nice as it is here. Not too hot, but certainly delightful, bright and sunny. I love it.

0: Music from Spring Harvest. So let's talk about music, shall we? Because the Christian music scene has transformed dramatically over the past 50 years, and even in the last couple of decades, the change has been huge. Gone are the days when Christian music was often associated with soft rock and familiar four-chord harmonies. Today, artists are pushing boundaries, exploring every genre from jazz, hip-hop, reggaeton, and beyond, creating music that reflects the diversity and creativity of the church today. And one person who knows this changing landscape better than most is Called Out Music, an award-winning artist, worship leader, and songwriter, originally from the UK, but now based in Dallas, Texas. Blending soul, gospel, and Afro beats, Called Out has become one of the most exciting voices in contemporary Christian music, with his brand new album, The Room, set to be released this August. Well, he joined Premier's Lydia Bennett on Big Breakfast to talk about how God is moving in the Christian music scene at the moment.
1: It's probably the most exciting time for Christian music. I can see it permeate different spaces, different certain spaces that for a very long time, Christian artists felt like it was beyond reach. For example, like the mainstream spaces. Like there's a couple people I always talk about who make me so proud, like to even, especially being British as well, I have to just brag a little bit. You know, I look at people like DC3, I look at people like Anatoria, who like break in certain molds. Like I saw what DC3 did at the last, I think it was the Mobile Awards, being nominated as a Christian creative in the non-Christian category and winning was insane. I think that, and all props to him, all, like he is, you know, reshaping what people know as Christian rap or poetry is, you know, he sometimes calls it. And I think it's just so fun to watch. And the church, Christian music has taken a whole different shape where for a very long time it had a sound, maybe like a maybe this soft rock-ish type sound to Christian music. Now it's embraced by different cultures and it's being brought to the forefront. Before, it felt like it was being embraced because like every tribe, every tongue is going to praise God, right? For sure. But now it's being pushed. Now we're seeing sounds from Africa, sounds from... I was on IG the other day and there's a huge Indian conference happening. And one of the worship leaders, we connected and I was thinking, this is actually insane. Like what is actually going on right now? Like in India, stuff is kicking off. I was in South Korea last year. Stuff is kicking off over there. And in South Korea, they've got worship groups, rap groups, poets. They've got creative dance acts. Like, so it's even kind of gone just from music alone to just a Christian creative thing. And I'm just going, something is happening right now where the Christian creative is becoming a far more needed voice today than he or she has ever needed to be. Because I believe the world is in need of more truth than ever before. Now, creativity is one thing that can get people to look in and go, whoa, what is that? How did you do that? How did you create that? That sounds amazing. Now, if there's an added message of truth behind that, I believe the world will latch onto it because they need truth. Sometimes Christian creatives tend to go, oh, like I'm in church, I'm doing this thing, but scripture clearly says, let your light shine so all men will see your good works and glorify your Father in heaven. So part of our Christian creativity could be an outreach thing. It is evangelism. Like I kind of see it as that. So whether you're posting online, don't stop posting. Whether you're a church group, don't stop putting out music. There is no such thing as too much music, especially when it's filled with truth, because each one of us, our sound and our unique voice is to reach different people. So if one of us is pulling back, we are robbing people of hearing the truth that can only come uniquely from our mouths. So when I look at the world right now, I've mentioned a few examples, even here in America, like you've seen what's happened with Elevation, especially with Rhythm, they're just going on a crazy run. And I'm like, this is pretty much pop music. I can play this in any room in the world and it will get a stamp of approval. Okay, that's fire.

0: It's true.
1: There's so much excellent, great quality music out there from every different genre. You don't need to look very, very hard or very far to see that there's
0: absolutely
1: just great vocals, great production, and it's all glorifying the name of Jesus, which I just think is amazing.
0: I totally agree.
1: That you just didn't have that kind of 20 years ago, which I just think is awesome. But I guess one thing that is very current that I know that lots of creatives are grappling with is AI. I mean, we have to talk about that. What are your thoughts on the way that AI is being used? I'm sorry, it's
0: honestly,
1: we're going to talk about it.
0: The thing is, I'm a producer first. So I'm a musician before I'm a vocalist or like artist, what you call it. So there's something called Splice, which is kind of like a sampling, you know, machine, like a tool where you just take sounds and you put it into your session rather than going to play a physical drum kit. You can just take a snare sound and just put it in your session. So I was having a conversation with a friend of mine and they were saying, well, nobody had a issue with that, so why is everyone having an issue with AI? Well, I think it's because with Splice, you still have the element of creating something, even though, yes, you're not actually playing the drums, but you're still putting the drums in place to make it sound like a kit. With AI, you're giving it a prompt. There is no element of creation. There's no element of ingenious, I guess, attached to it. It's just a prompt and anybody can do it. Where I stand, it's not for me. I'm gonna be honest. I kind of feel like a time will come where the true artists, for lack of a better word, will have to stand up and be counted. Just because live music will never go out of style, especially as a Christian faith-based artist, where the live element of our music is usually the thing. It's like, you can listen to it in your own space, but when you go see it live, the prayerful element, the worshipful element, the gathering of other people to like sing together, it's a different level of experience to any other type of music because it's message driven and it's like truth driven. And it's like, you feel like it's intentional because we have something we're saying and leaving in the world. So my thing with AI is like, I can see how it can be a help to some people. But like I said, I'm a musician. I like the feeling of things being imperfect and things feeling like, oh, this took me 3 hours to make and we didn't get there, but we made this. I would rather that because it's a lot more rewarding to me. Now, some people can say, yeah, but Samuel, I still want to use AI to propagate the gospel and make AI sound like Christian music. To those people, I say, hey, as long as you love Jesus, and I love Jesus, I'm sure we can agree to disagree. It's not like a thing where I'm on some campaign on it. I as a musician, I value creating music.
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0: Drive Time on Premier Christian Radio on Wednesday afternoon. I'm Michael Vanstone. Hello and good afternoon to you. Well, we've got a different perspective for you, and here it comes.
1: It's great for people to tell you that when you're afraid, God says, do not be afraid. That's great. But, well, when I am afraid, what do I do with that feeling? How do I make it go away? How do I get back on an even keel? Hi, I'm Bernie Diamond, and thank you so much for joining me again. Today we're going to be taking another look at the fear that we all go through in life from a different perspective. Fear is a subject that, frankly, we don't much like talking about. But that's exactly what we're talking about on the program this week. Because fear is something that we all go through. You know, when there's that 800-pound gorilla in the room, it's hard, it's incredibly hard to believe that God is bigger than the gorilla. Of course he is, but it just doesn't feel like that when that gorilla is so up close. And the hardest thing, I think, in overcoming fear in life is actually getting to that point where we have a high level of confidence in God, where we put our confidence and our trust in this God who says, do not be afraid, instead of in the gorilla who's so here and now, where we put our confidence in who God is, what he's done, his might and his power and his sovereignty. They all sound great in theory. God created the universe. He's all-powerful. Great. That's the theory. But what about in practice? What about when the rubber hits the road? Then what? See, I used to think that it was up to me. And I guess in part it is, but not completely. Just as well. You and I, we're human. I can't conjure up confidence. I can't take this theory about who God is and let the theory wipe away the fear. Because fear is real. I need something more than just theory. I need more than promises on a piece of paper. Yesterday on the program, we looked at what God had to say to his chosen people, Israel, when they were afraid. They'd lost their promised land. They were slaves in Babylon, in exile. Yeah, God's chosen people. It sort of seemed that God had deserted them. When it feels like the Babylonians, who after all were the dominant world power, well, it felt like they were more powerful than the God of Israel. So God, as we saw yesterday, points out creation to them, the heavens, the trillions of stars, the stars that the Babylonians, by the way, worshipped. He said, I made them. I made the heavens and the earth. Don't you think I can save you from the Babylonians? You see, for the Israelites, the Babylonians with the 800-pound gorilla in the room. It was seemingly impossible. And if it were left up to the Israelites to work up the courage to believe that God would save them from the Babylonians, it was never going to happen. They didn't have that much faith. They were slaves. They were in exile for 70 years. Now, God had to do something. God had to help them. God had to change their hearts and touch them deep inside. And fortunately, that's exactly what God had planned to do. He didn't want to leave it up to them. And here and now, he doesn't want to leave it up to us either. He wants us to actually experience his peace, not our strength, not some confidence or peace that we wave up with a magic wand, but a peace and a strength that come only from God. Let's pick up the rest of the story. We began in chapter 40 of Isaiah yesterday, and we'll begin at verse 28. Haven't you known? Haven't you heard? The Lord is the everlasting God, the creator of the ends of the earth. He doesn't faint or grow weary. His understanding is unsearchable. Great, there it is again, the theory. But now, watch what comes next. In Isaiah chapter 40, verse 29, God gives power to the faint. He strengthens the powerless. Even youths will faint and be weary, and the young will fall exhausted, but those who wait for the Lord will renew their strength. They'll mount up with wings like eagles. They'll run and not be weary. They'll walk and not be faint. You see the point? The power and the strength, where do they come from? Do I conjure them up? Do I somehow magically work hard enough to be confident? No. God gives power to the faint. God strengthens the powerless. See, even young people will faint and be weary. Even the strong will fall exhausted. But, and here's the but, here's the glorious, wondrous, powerful but. But those who wait for the Lord shall renew their strength. They shall mount up with wings like eagles. They shall run and not be weary. They shall walk and not grow faint. You know what it means to wait? When we wait, you know, when we're in a tough place, when we're afraid and scared and uncomfortable, you know what we want to do? We want to grumble. I've got to tell you, we just want to grumble. God, what are you doing? Why are you letting me go through this? Can't you deal with this? Look at that person over there. They're doing all the wrong things and you're blessing them. We can find so many things to grumble about, can't we? That's not the sort of waiting that God is talking about here, you know. But those who wait for the Lord shall renew their strength. You know what that word wait means? It doesn't mean to wait with a bad attitude. It doesn't mean to wait with grumbling in our hearts and on our lips. It means to wait expectantly. To wait on God with the expectation that he is who he says he is, that he will do what he says he's going to do. To wait there right in the middle of our fear with the 800-pound gorilla in the room and say, you know something? I can't do anything about my slavery in Babylon. I can't overthrow the Babylonians. I can't do anything. And God seems like a million miles away. But I'm just going to wait here, expecting God to do something. Expecting God to show up. I know other people would tell me I'm a fool for doing that. I know it's not rational. I know it's not logical. But God's word says that those who wait on the Lord will renew their strength. They shall mount up with wings like eagles. They shall run and not be weary. They shall walk and not grow faint. Right with our emotions on that roller coaster ride, with our enemies around us, with our hearts cast down, to wait with an expectation somewhere deep inside that God's going to act. That God's going to show up. And you know, I've been in those places so many times, and it invariably doesn't feel good. It's easy to listen to some guy with a smooth voice on the radio and think, well, it's okay for him. You know, he's in a nice, safe radio studio, and it's nice and clean and clinical, and what does he know? Now, I've been in those tough places. I've wept over this scripture and waited. And it never feels wonderful and spiritual, and it always feels hard.

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1: 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Let your confidence rest on God himself, and then let him do the rest.

0: 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I'm Bernie Diamond, and I'll catch you again same time tomorrow with A Different Perspective.
1: Well, that was today's A Different Perspective. You can hear it again tomorrow, as you just heard. 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

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Hello, good afternoon to you. You gearing up for the big match?

0: tonight? No. Okay. I know there is a diverse view in the Premier family about football. Quite a lot of people aren't interested at all. Others, of course, even though interested, probably live in Wales, Scotland and Northern Ireland. So supporting England would not be something you'd find very easy to do. But just to say, I'll be there. I'll be watching it. I'll be cheering on the Three Lions. Whether it'd make much odds is another matter. By the way, coming up before long, we're going to be led in prayer by the Reverend Anthony Smith.
1: As women, we all have different roles.
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1: Employee.
2: Church leader.
1: Carer.
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1: at Woman Alive,
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My name is Anthony Smith. I'm a vicar just outside Darlington. The world can look like a dark place, but God is speaking. In the book of Genesis, there is darkness, then God speaks, and there is light. And God said, "Let there be light," and there was light. Let's pray. God, we thank you that you speak into the darkness, bringing light and life. Thank you for all the ways that you have spoken in the past. Thank you for speaking to Abraham and promising to bless the world through him. Thank you for all the promises that you have made. And thank you for fulfilling your promises over many centuries and supremely through your Son, Jesus Christ. Please continue to speak into our world and into our lives today. Speak words of light and life where there is darkness. Give us ears to hear your voice and hearts to follow your call. Give us the gift of faith so that we trust you and so that we follow you. And open our eyes to see your promises being fulfilled in our own day. For we ask in Jesus' name. Amen.

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3: 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Listen to my words, Lord. Consider my lament. Hear my cry for help, my King and my God. For to you I pray. In the morning, Lord, you hear my voice. In the morning I lay my request before you and wait expectantly. For you are not a God who is pleased with wickedness. With you, evil people are not welcome. The arrogant cannot stand in your presence. You hate all who do wrong. You destroy those who tell lies. The bloodthirsty and deceitful you, Lord, detest. But I, by your great love, can come into your house. In reverence I bow down towards your holy temple. Lead me, Lord, in your righteousness, because of my enemies. Make your way straight before me. Not a word from their mouth can be trusted. Their heart is filled with malice. Their throat is an open grave. With their tongue they tell lies. Declare them guilty, O God. Let their intrigues be their downfall. Banish them for their many sins, for they have rebelled against you. But let all who take refuge in you be glad. Let them ever sing for joy. Spread your protection over them, that those who love your name may rejoice in you. Surely, Lord, you bless the righteous. You surround them with your favor, as with a shield.
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6: Good afternoon, I'm James Lewis. Sir Keir Starmer signed off from his last Prime Minister's questions with a simple goodbye to his MPs. He's promised to support Andy Burnham and says he's proud of what he's achieved during his time as PM. Sir Keir also paid tribute to Anne Widdecombe, saying we must do more to defend our democracy after the former Conservative minister was killed at her home last week. John Pontifex from Catholic charity Aid to the Church in Need was a longtime friend of Widdecombe's. He's told Premier that she had a real sense of humour and remembers walking with her in Portcullis House.
7: And then she became aware that she was standing under the painting of Michael Howard, sometime Conservative leader and sometime nemesis to Anne when she was Prisons Minister and he was Home Secretary. She said, perhaps this isn't the best place to hover. She had a wry smile as she said that. So we were often having little moments of amusement along the way.
6: A man's been arrested after Reform UK say Nigel Farage had received death threats. The Metropolitan Police Force says a man who's in his 20s was held on suspicion of sending threatening communications to an MP. Tehran's threatening to step further trading routes after the US launched a fourth night of attacks. The Iranian Health Ministry says more than 260 people were wounded in the blasts. The Americans focused on the military targets around the Strait of Hormuz, where Donald Trump warning strikes will expand. Military analyst Robert Clark says he expects attacks to continue.
8: The question really now is, how can President Trump escalate this further? That's likely to include crucial national infrastructure, which the Americans will say obviously plays a part in, you know, the military infrastructure in Iran more broadly, bridges, railroads, you know, power plants, things like this, that can destabilize the military effort in Iran more broadly.
6: Environmentalists have criticised the Church of England for blocking plans to rewild 30% of its land by 2030. Its General Synod instead voted for steps to support nature restoration on its 105,000 acres of land, although no measurable targets were set. Reverend Canon Val Plum introduced the initial motion. She tells Premier nature restoration schemes are vital to protect wildlife.
9: It hurts my soul that we've lost 60% of our insects. We've lost nearly 44 million birds from the sky. 97% of meadows wild, full of wildflowers, all gone. And if the insects can't feed and the birds can't feed, we can't have an ecosystem that will work.
6: The church commissioners say it's supporting nature recovery in working landscapes with 90%.

0: Of England's governing body has unanimously backed calls to appoint a lead bishop to speak up for the more than 80,000 children in care across England. General Synod members have also called on churches to look at how they can better support looked after children, care leavers and foster carers. And as England prepare to face Argentina in the World Cup tonight, manager Thomas Tuchel says his team are hungry. The winner will face Spain in the final.
1: The weather, brought to you in partnership with In Touch Ministries, leading people around the world into a growing relationship with Jesus Christ.
0: It's a notably warm afternoon across the UK with sunshine across most areas. England's southeast is pushing 29 degrees Celsius, feeling a little fresher along the eastern coasts. Wales is also exceptionally warm and sunny with highs of around 28 degrees Celsius in Cardiff. Northern Ireland is enjoying a warm day too, with Belfast seeing 24 degrees. Meanwhile, Scotland experiences a pleasant 19 degrees Celsius and sunshine in Edinburgh. That's the latest from the Premier News team. For more stories from a Christian perspective, head to premierchristian.news.
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Sovereign Grace Music and Christ Our Wisdom. Premier Christian Radio, Drive Time with Michael Vanstone. Good afternoon to you. So glad you could join us today. In this hour, we're going

to hear from a youth pastor who explains what really gets him going. And I'll tell you what gets me going, shall I? It's driving, actually, and particularly in London, where it's the collection of electric scooters, push bikes, electric bikes, and mopeds, which swarm about in unpredictable ways all over the place. I've never hit one yet, mercifully. Hope it never happens. But there are times when I think, gracious me, that they're asking for it. I'm trying to be sensible here, but I don't know what they're going to do next. So I have to double guess them all the time. It's quite stressful, actually. No, it isn't. I cope with it quite well, if I'm honest. Anyway, that's what winds me up. We're also going to be talking about Venezuela, some big issues to do with that country, all in this hour on today's Drive Time.

0: 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Hello, I'm Michael Fanstone. 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

0: Heart of Worship Singers, Premier Christian Radio, good afternoon to you. Well, I'm going to borrow some words here from the rock band REM. Is there ever a moment when you lose your religion? Now, we all have everyday frustrations, don't we? On paper, they shouldn't be a big deal, like being kept on hold by a call centre. People who walk slowly and block the pavement, maybe often gazing at their phones. Someone driving 40 miles an hour in a 60 mile an hour zone. These are the kind of moments that make your Christian witness mysteriously disappear for a few seconds or a bit longer. Last week, Virgin Media was fined £28 million after Ofcom found that customers had been deliberately kept on hold and even transferred to departments that didn't exist, making it harder for them to cancel their contracts. So perhaps our frustration was justified after all, or are these precisely the moments where God's grace is meant to show through? Well, joining Premier's Esther Higham for what may be the most spiritually challenging conversation you'll hear today was youth pastor Dwayne Morgan. And she began by asking him what everyday annoyances fill him with the most rage.
1: The road rage is mine.
2: Don't cut you up on a roundabout.
1: Just don't do it. Right of way. But I think it's an indication that something is happening within us. And I believe God uses these situations to bring out, okay, what is going on, and to also refine. So I think we shouldn't beat ourselves up, but we should come to God with this and be like, actually, I really don't like this thing. How do we deal with this? How do we change?
2: I mean, that's really convicting, isn't it? Out of the overflow of the heart, you know, comes from the mouth. But that's a really good question. So why is it that frustration presses a button for me? Is it because, I mean, I think partly for me, I feel like it's such a waste of time. But that probably means that I'm slightly too busy if I can't actually let 20 minutes slack in my day to use that beautiful hold music to help me focus on Jesus. So maybe it's that, asking where that frustration comes from. So where does that road rage frustration come from in you, Dwayne?

0: And that was very convicting for me because it's in a funny way. I was thinking about this earlier, the suffering servant. There's a verse that really gets me when it says that Jesus was led to the stake like a lamb to slaughter, yet said not a word. And this always convicts me because I'm like, but I'm in the right. I'm in the right. I have my right to say this. I have my right to speak out about this, but then we also have a right to be kind. And we also have a right to be gentle. And we also have a right to be patient. And I think there's the balance between the two because I think the other side is people say, oh, being a Christian is like not saying anything at all. And I think we have to be balanced in actually, it's okay to say this is not okay, but doing it in a way that is Christ-like and effective.
1: Okay, so in the moment when I'm frustrated on the call center with a dear person who's made in the image of God but is only reading some bullet points from a script and can't help me, how do I manifest the fruits of the Spirit in the moment, Dwayne?
0: Don't ask me. More prayer and fasting. No. I guess the maybe before we go on the call, it would be good to pray. I think often we don't, because it's a day-to-day thing, we don't think about praying and you know what, hey God, I know I easily get frustrated. So please, as I speak to this person, give me the grace to look at them like they are made in the image of God. I think for me, I've done it wrong so many times. And I think it's coming off the call that I'm like, did that person really see Jesus? We have to put our evangelistic hats on at all times. And our duty, our job, our role is to share the gospel, to preach the gospel. Sometimes the only Bible someone is going to read is us. And I think the problem is once we get frustrated, it's goes out the window. We forget all of that. And I think it's probably just God, help us to remember. Help us to remember you. Help us to remember you suffered. Help us to remember that you went through this. Help us to remember you didn't get to do what you wanted to do. Father, if there's any other way, it's not my will, but yours. And I can't speak from experience, but I could just say like these are tools that can help the
1: Maybe we could
0: times when
1: have
0: I've
1: a
0: got it
1: little
0: right.
1: accountability group between us about course. I'll text you next time I'm on one.
2: Well, if you found yourself squirming during that conversation, you are certainly not alone. That was Youth Pastor Dwayne Morgan, reminding Premier's Esther Hyam that sometimes it's not the big moments that test our faith, but the everyday frustrations, whether it's hold music or road rage or the self-checkup that refuses to scan your shopping. We've all been there, haven't we? And perhaps those are the moments where our witness speaks the loudest. Yeah? Time for Rob Westall.

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1: You don't get many moments like this. Peace and quiet. Time to think. It's moments like this. You hear from God.
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Lenny LeBlanc and Rachel Robinson. Let's turn our attention to Venezuela for a moment. It's been 3 weeks since the devastating twin earthquakes that hit the country, and we now know almost 4,500 people have been confirmed dead as a result. And while search and rescue teams have largely left, and the story has also dropped from the mainstream media, we know that people remain in the country helping to recover the dead and support those who have lost.

0: lost everything. Aid to the Church in Need partners with churches on the ground. And in Premier's NewsHour, we heard from Natalie Refray, who is a communications officer for the charity. She spoke to Premier's Lydia Bennett to relay some of the stories she's heard from priests.
1: We sent a delegation out there last week, and the mood now, church leaders have described widespread fear, grief, and trauma, and that the church now has become the greatest sort of hope in what are really, really very bleak times for the people of Venezuela.
2: Mm-hmm.
1: Yeah, I mean, very, very bleak. I mean, one story we heard was about a girl who was asked by some injured parents to check the morgue for their two missing daughters. And she searched through 200 bodies before finding them, and also another friend of hers. And so it's just hard to imagine that the trauma there, you know, it's intense.
2: Mm-hmm. What kind of stories are you hearing from priests and clerics in particular on the ground as to what they're dealing with?
1: The biggest challenge for them is supporting and sustaining the traumatized survivors while also meeting their own immediate humanitarian needs. The churches are supporting rescue workers through prayer, with food. But the actual recovery of bodies is largely being carried out by emergency services and specialist rescue teams.
2: Mm-mm.
1: Rather than the church themselves.
2: What do you think is the biggest issue that priests are having to tackle at the moment? You know, whether it's practical stuff or keeping buildings safe, what's the biggest challenge?
1: Well, I think the biggest challenge for the church, like I said, is probably supporting and sustaining traumatized survivors. I think, like, many churches were damaged, as we know, but I mean, 3 weeks may seem like a long time for us, but it's still very much kind of like they're still searching for bodies. You know, so hope is still very alive that they might find people still alive. And so the churches have become centres for prayer, for counselling, for comfort, and community support, while these congregations cope with deaths and missing relatives and continuing aftershocks. And faith leaders are providing psychological support alongside practical aid for them. And the churches, I think, more than anyone else, have become trusted distribution hubs for food, for water, for medicine. And priests are often among the first people communities are contacting for help.
2: And despite the obvious trauma some churches are seeing, they're seeing five times their normal congregation, you know, which is pretty remarkable. Why do you think that is?
1: Well, we heard, Farah Lodence Betancourt from the parish of Our Lady of Candelaria in Carabaleda, he said that they're seeing five times as many people now than before the earthquake. He said that tragically, the entrance of the church there's a poster with three lists for the dead, the missing, and the rescued. And inside the church are square wooden boxes, which are sat on two tables draped in violet, which contain the ashes of bodies that have been extracted from the rubble days earlier, which their families had taken to the church for a memorial service. People, I think, in these times of real trauma, we've seen it elsewhere as well, for example, in the Ukraine, people see priests as people that can help them either spiritually or actually with emergency aid.
2: Mm-mm. Natalie, how can we be praying for the people affected by this absolute tragedy? How can we be praying? What specific things can we be praying for?
1: Well, people have lost their entire families, grandparents, parents, children, grandchildren. So really, we can pray for all those who've lost loved ones, homes, livelihoods, that they can find comfort, hope, and practical help in the weeks and months ahead. For the thousands of families still living with uncertainty, grief, and trauma after the earthquakes, and for the children and vulnerable people whose sense of security have been shaken, if not gone. And of course, for the priests and the nuns who are there on the front line accompanying the bereaved, the priests are leading funerals, like distributing aid and offering spiritual support, that God may strengthen them physically, emotionally, and spiritually.
0: And that was Natalie Raffray from the Catholic charity Aid to the Church in Need. She was speaking to Premier's Lydia Bennett about the ongoing work in Venezuela following the earthquakes there last month.
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0: Premier Drive Time with me, Michael Fanstone. Hello and good afternoon to you. Now, here's a question for you to answer by yourself. Can you think of someone who's upset you and you are holding a grudge against them? Well, Dr. Creflo Dollar has something to say about this, and he genuinely thinks it's not worth carrying the offence. Let's listen to what he has to say with an open mind.
1: When people trust their own performance, compassion evaporates. And so resentment begins to justify lovelessness. When you're in resentment, it justifies no love. And instead of pursuing reconciliation, the heart will start defending its right to remain offended. Here's where you protect it. In resentment, I have a right to remain offended. You come up with all of the excuses to keep offense, to keep the hurt, to keep the cold heart. You don't know how egregious of an act that was for this person to do that to me. You don't know how bad it hurt me. You don't know how many years it took place. And while I am so sympathetic and empathetic more to what has happened to you, you allow that inflammation to grow in your life. Now, all of a sudden, I will not let go of my offense. I'll die in my grave before I forgive you. That's sad. Offense makes it hard to feel compassion. It makes it hard to feel joy. It makes it hard to trust again. Life is miserable. And what you don't know is that you have taken control and turned it over to offense. It ain't worth it. I don't care what you think. It ain't worth it. I'm not doing that. I don't know how long I'll be here. I'm not going to be living the rest of my life in offense. I'm not going to be living the rest of my life carrying something because somebody did something that was so painful. And I'm not doing that. There's too much life to live to be upset and offended with a spouse you used to be married to. And just because you divorced them, you have to go around and carry that offense. In other words, that spouse you're offended at still has control over you. You ain't free from nothing. And it's time to take that control back, man. This has been the little devil, the little fox that has been doing things in our lives and stopping things in our lives. And it's the answer to a lot of whys in your life. Because this is an area we didn't want to deal with. So we come to church and we shout it out. Oh, blah, blah, blah, blah. Still offended. We come to church and we dance it out. Oh, still offended. We come to church and we sing it out. I got religion. Ooh, I got it. Still offended. Because eventually you're going to find out you can't cover it up. Eventually, it's going to put spots on your cover and begin to seep through the covers. It's too expensive, guys. It's too expensive to maintain. It's too expensive to have. You just got too much life to live. Your health is on the line. Do you know eventually it seeps into you? You're talking about contamination. It contaminates your soul, contaminates your mind, your thinking, and eventually will contaminate your health, and it will eventually put you in the ground. And you thought it was the disease you were diagnosed with. It was rooted in bitterness and offense and resentment and a cold heart that's no longer sensitive and pliable.
0: Well, that's a tough one to swallow, isn't it? But let's allow it to sit with us. Dr. Creflo Dollar there, trying to help us to get over where we may be offended with others. And if that touched you, then you can listen in to more of what he had to say on this topic. You can join him for Changing Your World here on Premier Christian Radio, Monday to Friday evenings at 9:30. Well, thank you for your company this afternoon. I'm Michael Vanstone. I'll be back with Hope in the Night at 1 o'clock tomorrow morning. If you can join me then, that would be wonderful. In the meantime, of course, that match at 8 o'clock tonight.

Wonder what state we'll all be in by 1 o'clock in the morning. I'm not even going to mention it. No, that's a football-free zone. Anyway, thanks for your company. You have a great evening. After 6 o'clock tonight, PowerPoint with Dr. Jack Graham.

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10: 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Do not fret when people succeed in their ways, when they carry

0: carry out their wicked schemes. Refrain from anger and turn from wrath. Do not fret. It leads only to evil. For those who are evil will be destroyed, but those who hope in the Lord will inherit the land. A little while, and the wicked will be no more. Though you look for them, they will not be found. But the meek will inherit the land and enjoy peace and prosperity. The wicked plot against the righteous and gnash their teeth at them. But the Lord laughs at the wicked, for he knows their day is coming.
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2: Across the UK this afternoon, it's a largely dry and very warm picture. England is basking in prolonged sunshine, with London seeing 28 degrees Celsius. Wales also enjoys glorious sunshine, reaching highs of up to 29 degrees Celsius. Northern Ireland is mostly clear and warm, with Belfast at 24 degrees Celsius, while Strabane sees 26. In Scotland, Edinburgh sits at a pleasant 19 degrees Celsius under passing clouds. Expect a fine evening ahead, though eastern coastal areas may see some low cloud developing.
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8: Our God is alive, and we are alive in His presence. Zechariah 4 and verse 6, not by might, not by power, but by my spirit, says the Lord. If anything is going to happen in our generation, in our churches, then it's only going to happen in the power and the presence of the great I Am. And when we experience and embrace the presence of God, then we are enjoined to the battle and empowered for victory.
7: On today's PowerPoint, Dr. Graham brings a message about how you can take a stand for Christ right where you are. 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
8: Take your Bible and turn with me to 1 Kings chapters 17 and 18. We find our story. It's really about a man whose name is Elijah. And Elijah was a great, great man. And what a great name for a man of God, because the name Elijah means the Lord is my God. Well, that's a great name. The Lord is my God. And if we claim the Lord is our God, if we're followers of the Lord Jesus Christ, the name Christian means follower of Jesus. Let our name reflect our true identity. And so Elijah burst on the scene. A little background information here will help you as we get started in this message. These were dark and terrible times in the life of Israel. Israel had 3 great kings that served initially. First Saul, then David, and then David's son Solomon. And they served with distinction, though there were flaws and failures along the way. But after Solomon's reign, there was a division in Israel, a civil war in effect, that divided the kingdom into a northern and a southern sector. There was Israel and there was Judah. And in the midst of this division, the people of God began to turn away from the Lord, one by one, group by group, family by family and various kings came along to reign and to rule.

Many of these were bad leaders and very poor kings, certainly not spiritual men. And yet there arose one in Israel who was the most wicked of all the kings to that point, and his name was Ahab. And Ahab was a full tilt, full blown idolater. Although he named the name of God, he wanted it both ways. He was in fact an idolater. And he married a woman whose name was Jezebel. Jezebel really is representative of so much evil that we see in life. In fact, John the Apostle, recording the words of Jesus in the book of Revelation, described Jezebel as the personification of immorality and evil that had crept into the church. So here you have Ahab and Jezebel. They are building altars to the Ashtaroths and to the Baals, these pagan deities, and they were worshipped with pagan forms of all kind. In fact, in 1 Kings, you're in chapter 17, but I will back you up. 1 Kings 16:33, by way of introduction, says Ahab also made an Ashtaroth pole and did more to provoke the Lord, the God of Israel, to anger than did all the kings of Israel before him. So these are dark and desperate days. The people of God are living in compromise at the very least. They're living in corruption. This evil king and his wicked wife are large and in charge. And out of nowhere comes a prophet of God, a man of God. When I say nowhere, Elijah is described as a Tishbite from Gilead. Now, that may not mean much to you, but in fact, what it means is he was a redneck from the woods. But there was something about Elijah. He was bold and bodacious. He was courageous. Oh, he was confrontational and convictional and controversial. He wasn't one of these preachers that got along with everyone. No, he was a man of God who stood firmly and fervently for the faith in the one true God. He rebuked sin and challenged earthly powers with the word of God. Someone said regarding Elijah, this man stands as a colossus in the midst of a generation of spiritual pygmies and perverts. He stood for God in the darkness. He took a stand for the faith of his fathers and for the people of God in a generation that was so far away from God. You know, it's not easy to take a stand for Christ, a stand for our God in any generation. But God is calling his church, his people, you and me, like Elijah, to take a stand in our own times. Do you? Do you take a stand for Christ in your office? You take a stand that it would be known that there is a God in heaven, in your school, among your friends, in your home, your own family? Do you stand up? Do you stand out? You say, well, I'm not that personality. I'm not like Elijah. Well, did you know the Bible tells us in James chapter 5 and verse 17 that Elias was a man subject to like passions as we are? He was a man just like all of us in our own humanity. And in fact, shortly after this great massive victory on Mount Carmel, Elijah became so dejected and defeated in his own life and depressed that he even prayed to die in the desert. Yes, Elijah was a man like every man and woman in this place, but the difference was he prayed and God fervently responded to his cry to him. So yes, one person just like you taking a stand for Christ in your own realm of reference, in your own daily pattern of life, you can take a stand for Christ and make a difference in the world. You say, how can we do that? That's what I'm going to talk to you about. That's what I'm going to show you in the observations that we have from this story. Number one,
He knew the power and living presence of God. He knew the living presence and power of God. Look in chapter 17 and verse 1.

Now Elijah, the Tishbite of Tishbe in Gilead, said to Ahab, as the Lord, the God of Israel lives. Now he's confronting this evil, wicked king who's already killing prophets left and right, by the way. And he says, as the Lord, the God of Israel lives, before whom I stand. Notice that phrase. Before whom I stand, there shall be neither dew nor rain 3 years except by my word. Now, this is a bold prediction. He predicted a drought, that it would not rain for these 3.5 years. But what strikes me in these initial comments regarding Elijah's character and conviction is that he confessed his God and he says, before whom I stand. He served, notice, a living God, not one of these dead, no gods of the idolaters, but a living God before whom I stand. Listen to me. Our God is alive and we are alive in his presence. One of my life verses is Zechariah 4 and verse 6. Not by might, not by power, but by my spirit, says the Lord. If anything is going to happen in our generation, in our church, in our churches, then it's only going to happen in the power and the presence of the great I am. And when we stand in his presence, when we experience and embrace the presence of God, then we are enjoined to the battle and empowered for victory. Ahab and Jezebel presumed that God, the God of Israel, was dead and had no power. I presume there are people today who think the same thing. Well, God may be alive, but you know, he's older now and he can't do the things that he used to do. There's some, a new revision, or I should say perversion, of atheism today. A revival of atheism, can you imagine that? Who presume that God is dead. But Elijah's, men and women like Elijah, know that our God is alive. Because our God demonstrated his life in the power and the presence of Jesus. And it is the reality of a risen Savior that sets us apart when we stand in his presence. He stood in the presence of a living God. And you know, when we are standing in the presence of a living God, we will never be intimidated by anyone else. God is looking for people today who will graciously and lovingly take their stand on the Word of God and the testimony of Jesus Christ. We can't give in to the culture. We can't give up to the enemies of Christ. Many Christians ask, what can I do? The days of Elijah are coming again. The days of Elijah, the days before revival, the days of Elijah, the day before the first coming of Jesus, and the days of Elijah when Jesus, the King of Kings, will come again. The days of Elijah are on the way, and I want to be a part of what God wants to do. Secondly, he knew and practiced the power of prayer. Elijah knew and practiced the power of prayer. He was a man of passionate and prevailing prayer. When we read this story on Mount Carmel, we discover that he prayed and he openly confessed God. And James testified to that. I referred to James 5:17 earlier. The rest of that verse says that he, Elijah, prayed fervently that it might not rain. And for 3 years and 6 months, it did not rain. So he prayed, and God acted. That's always the way that it is. 1 Kings 17, verse 3, look at it. 1 Kings 17 and verse 3. After Elijah confronts Ahab, here's what God said. Elijah thought the battle was on. God said something else in verse 3. Depart from here and turn eastwards and hide yourself by the brook Cherith, which is east of the Jordan. What? Elijah's all revved up and ready to go. He's in the face of this king. He's confronting the evil of his own nation.

He's ready. But then God says, go hide yourself. And he obeyed God, and he stayed at the brook Cherith, or Kereth, which is east of Jordan, which is basically in nowhere land. For these years, he was fed by ravens. You say, how did that happen? God miraculously provided for his man. God took care of his own. He was hidden there. He was protected at that time from Ahab's wrath. He was prepared, get this, he was prepared for the battle. And he stayed and he prayed until God told him to go. And it was there at the brook Kereth that he learned to depend upon God. That God was able to provide for his every need. And that's what we learned in the presence of the Lord when we pray. It's in the presence of God in prayer that we discover how God meets our needs and fulfills his plan and his purpose in our lives. And I'm certain that the boldness that is to come on Mount Carmel was nourished at the brook Kereth while he was hidden. Victories aren't won up here on the Mount Carmels, but in prayer as we seek God. And we often have no power because we have no prayer, and therefore we have no passion. He earnestly and fervently prayed. That's what James tells us. Thirdly, he faithfully and fearlessly proclaimed the word of God. When he stood before Ahab, he delivered the message that God had given him. He spoke forthrightly and faithfully. And you know, if we deliver the word of God, not everyone's going to like it, just as Ahab didn't like it. When Elijah said it's not going to rain for 3.5 years, Ahab was infuriated. But so what? It was the message God gave Elijah to say. Now, we're to speak the truth in love, but we are to speak the truth. This is what Elijah did. And therefore, finally, he courageously obeyed the will of God. All right, now here's the showdown. After many days, the word of the Lord came to Elijah in the third year, saying, go show yourself to Ahab, and I will send rain upon the earth. He first calls God's people to make a choice. So Elijah went to show himself to Ahab. The famine was severe. And in verses 19 and 21, or through 21, now therefore send and gather all of Israel to me at Mount Carmel, and the 450 prophets of Baal and the 400 prophets of Asherah who eat at Jezebel's table. So Ahab sent to all the people of Israel and gathered the prophets together at Mount Carmel. Now this is 450 to 1, by the way, Elijah and 450 evil prophets of Baal. And Elijah came near to all the people and said, How long will you go limping between two different opinions? If the Lord is God, follow him. And the people did not answer him a word. Okay, that's clear, right? Elijah stands in front of the Israelites, gathers them there, and said, you've been living in this darkness. You've been living in this depravity. You've seen where it's getting us. If God be God, serve him. G. Campbell Morgan, the great Bible teacher, once said that lukewarmness is the worst form of blasphemy. How so? Lukewarmness says, God, you don't mean enough to me for me to either stand with you or against you. I'm just cool down the middle. And Elijah said, stop that. Interesting, the people didn't say a word. They were afraid of Ahab, afraid of what others would say. They just stood there stunned. But Elijah has the people gathered and said, take a stand. He's not a politician. He's a prophet. If God be God, serve him. Make up your mind. Choose you this day whom you will serve. If Jesus is your Lord, he deserves all your life, not just part of it. If Jesus is Lord, he deserves your life, your best, your all. It's a call to decide.
So he calls a contest. And let me tell you the story. You know this story if you've been around your Bible much. For those of you who are new to the Bible, let me retell it. Elijah says, get the prophets of Baal up here. They didn't even flip a coin, by the way. He said, you guys go first. You get the kickoff. And you build an altar to your Baals, to your gods. And then I will build an altar to my God. And let the God who answers by fire be God. Now that sounded like a good deal to Ahab, because Baal is the god of thunder and lightning. That's what they thought. They would see hear thunder or see lightning flash. Ah, that's Baal. So no problem, he thinks, for these paid off preachers he's got, these Baal prophets, to get Baal to send thunder and lightning and fire from heaven. So they go first. And they start early in the day. And they're chanting. And they're crying out. And they're praying. And then it's not working. And they're shouting out. And they're crying out. And about this time, this is what you got to love about Elijah. He starts trash talking them. He said, maybe your God can't hear you. Speak a little louder. Maybe your God's gone on a vacation. Go find him. And you can read it when you get home this afternoon. He even says, maybe your God is taking a bathroom break. And this just sends them over the edge. Now they're cutting themselves. They're bleeding everywhere. And they got a lot of blood, but they got no fire. And so it was obvious that Baal was not going to answer, because Baal couldn't answer, no God. After that, Elijah said, clean this mess up. And the scripture says they repaired the offering. Look at verse 36 of 1 Kings 18. And at the time of the offering of the oblation, that's the evening offering, Elijah the prophet came near and said, oh Lord, here's the man of prayer again. O Lord, God of Abraham, Isaac, and Israel, let it be known this day that you are God in Israel, and that I am your servant, and that I have done all these things at your word. He prayed and he trusted God's power. And there was an opportunity for God to move, because God's man prayed. But after they repaired this altar and after he prayed, he said, go get some water and pour it on the altar. And he said, go get some more water. Pour it on a second time. Then he said, go get some more water. Sometimes people who question the Bible said, era in the Bible. There's been a drought for 3.5 years. Where's all this water coming from? Well, duh. It's right by the Mediterranean Sea. They went down. It was salt water, no doubt. But they went and got this water. It didn't matter what kind of water it was. They had it. They get it. They pour it on the altar. Why? Because Elijah wanted to make sure that everyone knew that this wasn't some, you know, hip thing that he was about to do. You know, one of these magicians that comes along, or one of these, prophets from Egypt who could just create combustion of some kind and create a fire. He wanted to pour so much water on this wood that when

0: dealt dramatically. And the fire came. Fire is a symbol of revival. And we're praying that today the fire will fall again. We need to rebuild some altars that are broken down, family altars and prayer altars and altars of sin and brokenness. We need to tear down the old altars and build the new altar. That's preparation. There needs to be separation. They actually dug a trench around the altar and poured the water in it. And it was a symbol, really, of the separation that should exist at the altar of God for God's people. We need to teach and preach more biblical separation, not legalism, but that we would stand apart and be different and separated from the world and come out from the world to make a difference in the world if we're going to have revival. There was expectation when he prayed and invocation and supplication, but ultimately there was this great demonstration of the power and the presence of Almighty God. Well, the message is finished, but I want to take you to another altar in closing where the fire fell. The cross. Where God judged sin and all the idolatry of the world on his own son, Jesus Christ. And Jesus went to that altar and died. And the invitation today is to come to the one who lives, who overcame death and hell and the grave. And to invite Christ into your life, to know him. Because before revival comes, before you're revived, you've got to vive. Vive means life. Revival means reliving. And if you don't have life in Christ, you can never revive. You can't revive something that has never vived. So I invite you to know and follow Jesus if you don't know him.
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2: Pray. Elijah's victory wasn't first won on Mount Carmel. It was first won as he sought the Lord and prayed at a hidden place called the Brook Kereth. At Brook Kereth, Elijah learned to depend upon God, and that's what you and I learn as we spend time in his presence, receiving his provision. In prayer, we discover how God meets our needs and fulfills his plan and his purpose for our lives. It is in prayer that impossible mountains can be moved and barriers can be torn down. And it's in prayer that our boldness is nourished to stand for God's truth no matter what opposition may come. And sometimes it seems that the battle for truth and righteousness is being totally lost. But God can change the course of history if God's people will wholeheartedly pray.
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1: Hello, everybody. This is Pastor Rick's Daily Hope with Rick Warren. I'm really glad you're here. Today, we're continuing our series from Psalm 23 called Living in the Goodness of God. It's all about how God's goodness meets you right where you are and brings hope even in difficult seasons. Can't wait to get started today. Here's the final part of a message called Relaxing in God's Goodness.
2: In Matthew 6:31, I love this in the Message paraphrase. Jesus says, you know what I'm trying to do here is get you to relax. To not be so preoccupied with getting so you can respond to God's giving. Did you realize that relaxation is a spiritual issue? That resting is a part of trusting. Resting is a part of trusting. Resting is the way to blessing. Okay, remember my value to God. And then number two, enjoy what I already have. Stop trying to get something else. Just enjoy what you got. Number three, this is an important one. Limit my work to 6 days a week. You say, you're kidding me. I'm saying, if you're not doing that, you're breaking one of God's big 10, the 10 commandments. Rest and recreation are so important to life, God put it in the big 10, the 10 commandments, right up there with don't commit adultery, don't murder, and don't steal. He says every 6 days you take a day off. If you're not taking a day off every week, you are breaking the 10 commandments. You say, well, I'd never murder anybody. I'd never commit adultery. But are you taking a day off every week? It's right up there within the big 10. That's how important God considers rest and recreation and relaxation. If the bow, you know, like a bow and arrow, if the bow is never unstrung, you never unstring it, it loses its power. It loses the tension in the bow. Our best requires rest. Now, this is the fourth commandment. And when God gives a commandment, he's serious about it. This is not like an option, like, well, if you feel like it, take a day off. No, it's called the Sabbath. Let me show you some verses. Exodus 23:12. Work the first 6 days of the week, but rest and relax on the seventh. This is the law, he says. This law is not only for you, but also for your animals. So your pet needs to have a Sabbath. As well as everyone else, including foreigners among you. God says, I don't want anybody unprotected from this law. And he said, this law of rest and recreation and having a Sabbath, having a day off every week, said everybody should be protected from overwork, including immigrants and foreigners who have come in. They shouldn't be overworking either. Now, here's the fourth commandment, Exodus 20, verse 9 and 10. This is one of the Ten Commandments, fourth commandment. You have 6 days in which to do your work, but the seventh day is to be a day of complete rest. Circle that, complete rest dedicated to me. Now, this is called the Sabbath. Every seventh day, you take a day off. And a Sabbath, you might write this down, Sabbath means a day of rest. That's what it means. And, you know, did you know that your heart actually beats different every 7 days? We're biologically wired for a day of rest. Now, this whole idea of where God says, I want you to have a day of rest and worship, it's not for God's benefit. It's not just some arbitrary law. God did it so you won't burn out. And the reason people are so stressed out today is they've forgotten this. In culture after culture after culture after culture, it's for your benefit. Look at this, Mark 2, verse 27. Jesus said, the Sabbath was made to benefit man. In other words, God didn't make the Sabbath for his benefit. He made it for ours. When I ignore God's laws, who gets hurt? Not God. I get hurt when I don't follow the owner's manual. Now, when is your Sabbath? I'm telling you, it doesn't matter what day of the week you take your Sabbath. The Bible says this many times in the New Testament. What day you worship on, what day you take as your day off, as your day of rest, your day of recreation, Doesn't matter the day, you just need to do it every week. Okay? My Sabbath is not Saturday, my Sabbath is not Sunday. I'm working on those days. My Sabbath is every Monday. It's Monday. And by the way, I would encourage you to not call it your day off, because if you call it your day off, you'll cheat on it. You need to start calling your day off your Sabbath. Now, you say, well, what am I supposed to do on my Sabbath? I'm glad you asked. Write these down. Three things. You do three things on the Sabbath. I'm going to summarize about 10 hours worth of material. You rest your body, recharge your emotions, and refocus your spirit. Let me give it to you again. Number one, the first thing I do on the Sabbath, I rest my body. Now, you know the fact is if you don't take time off, your body will make time off. You can't just keep pushing it and pushing it. Do you know that during the little history note here, during the French Revolution, they abolished Sunday as a day of rest? In the French Revolution, they just abolished Sunday as a day of rest. They later restored it because the health of the nation had collapsed. It just completely collapsed. They were all burned out. He said, but I feel guilty when I relax. Well, Jesus didn't. He followed the Sabbath. So you rest your body. The second thing you do on the Sabbath is you recharge your emotions. I recharge my emotions. Now, what recharges you is going to be different things. You can recharge your emotion through quietness, solitude. That's a good thing. Just be quiet. Turn off all the noise. You can recharge your emotions through recreation. I'm talking about recreation that rejuvenates you. I mean, if you get involved, I'm talking about non-competitive stuff, because some of you, you get in a competitive sport, you'll beat your brains out to win that. And that's not resting at all. The competitive spirit you had all week is now just being transferred to the tennis court or the golf course or wherever. You need to do something that is non-competitive, that rejuvenates you, so you're not stressed out when, quote, you lose. You recharge your emotions through quietness, through recreation. You recharge your emotions through relationships. Spend some time with people on your Sabbath. I rest my body. I recharge my emotions. Number three, I refocus my spirit. And that's what we do at worship. It's what we're doing right now. We're refocusing your spirit. Worship puts life into perspective. Now, you need not only time in group worship, but you need time alone with God worship. I'm telling you that you have to make a conscious decision to make time over the other things besides work. And I would encourage you to think through, how many hours a week do I want to work? And then stick with it. And you schedule everything else. Why don't you schedule doctor's appointment? Are you scheduling recreation? Are you scheduling your Sabbath? I would encourage you to make it the same day every week. And schedule your time with family into your life and relationships. Now, let me tell you who this is especially important for. Those of you who are self-employed. Those of you who are entrepreneurs and you're self-employed, if you don't schedule it, you're never going to take a break. And you're going to bring homework with you. And you bring it home in your briefcase. I heard about a little girl.

sitting at a dinner table, and every day her daddy came home with a briefcase, and she said, "What is that, Daddy?" He said, "Well, it's work I didn't get finished at the office." She said, "Well, why don't they put you in a slower group?" yeah, okay, maybe that's what we need. Now, I want to tell you something. If you'll start obeying the Sabbath, taking a day off, and you'll relax as God tells you to, and you know what? This constant battle. It's on and off with me. It's on and off with you. You know what will happen? You will actually end up with more time. God promises that. The Lord is my shepherd. I shall not lack anything. He says, if you'll do it my way, if you'll take one day off a week, and it's to rest my body and recharge my emotions and refocus my spirit in worship, God says, you know what? I will give you more time. Proverbs 14:30. A relaxed attitude lengthens your life. Envy rots it away. And what did I say? Envy is one of the reasons we overwork. I want what they've got. He says, instead of being envious, why don't you just get this relaxed attitude? It will lengthen your life. It will add hours to your day. Remember my value to God. Enjoy what I already have. Limit my work to 6 days a week. Fourth thing God says to do. This is your good shepherd giving you advice from his word. I must adjust my values. Now, why do I say this? Because to reduce the busyness in your life, you're going to have to change the way you think about what's important. And you need to ask the question. You might just write this question down. What is really important? What is really important? You've heard me say many, many times, we buy things we don't need with money we don't have to impress people we don't even like. You can't worry about keeping up with the Joneses or anybody else and live a life that's rest-filled, restful life. Can't worry about them and reduce your stress. Jesus gets right to the heart of this adjusting your values. Mark 8:36. What good is it? What good is it for a man to gain the whole world and yet forfeit his soul? But look at all the stuff I accomplished with my work. How's your soul? Did you forfeit your soul? Did you forfeit your relationships? Did you forfeit loving God? Did you forfeit loving your neighbors, yourself? What does it profit a man if you're on the cover of Time magazine and you lose your soul? I love getting letters from you, emails from you. And, you know, I talked about stress and worry last week. Here's a note I got. Pastor Rick, as I listened last weekend, it was like holding up a mirror to my face. I'd been filling my life with activities and even ministries to keep myself so busy that I wouldn't have the time to think about or face some issues that I really need to deal with. I know I'm not alone in realizing this, and I think you hit the nail on the head when you spoke about worry and stress and hurry. I think this series is going to be life-changing and life-saving for many, many people. I think it's going to save some relationships, some marriages, some friendships, some families, some lives. Thanks to this last weekend's message, I rested yesterday and the world did not come to an end. I read the entire Sunday paper for the first time in ages. I talked to friends without having to rush off somewhere to do an errand. I enjoyed watching my kids play with their friends. I sat in a room I just redecorated so I could relax in it, but I had never sat in it or even just enjoyed it. I had just redecorated it. Most importantly, I talked to God a lot during my quiet moments, and I painfully admitted to him that I've missed my time with him. Well, that's the best thing that happened to me. It felt great to get back on track with God. And all day long, I found myself asking, what would have happened if I just sat still for 2 minutes? What would have happened if I just sat still for 2 minutes? What was I so scared of? It was great. Now, I know that there are probably some painful things that are going to surface as I clear my schedule and my mind has to contemplate certain things. But if I'm close to God, there isn't anything I can't face because I'm not facing it alone.

Thank you so much for this series. It's an answer to prayer in so many of our lives. We just can't keep going at the pace we've been at. We just needed somebody to tell us it's okay to take time and rest and to not feel guilty about it, because God never meant for us to live the way we've been living. Amen. Here's the fifth thing you need to do. I need to exchange my restlessness for God's peace. I give up my restlessness. The Lord is my shepherd. He makes me lay down in green pastures. I'm going to give up my tendency to roam, tendency to wander, tendency to veer off course.

close with a couple verses. Matthew 6, we looked at this last week when we were talking about worry. Verse 26 to 30, Jesus says this. Look at the birds of the air. They don't plant or harvest or store food in barns, but your heavenly Father feeds them. And you know that you are worth so much more than those birds. You can't add any time to your life by worrying about it. And why do you worry about anything else? Look at the beauty of the wildflowers in the field. They don't worry or overwork. But God takes care of them. So you can be sure that he'll clothe you too. If God cares for the birds, how much more is he going to care for you? God loves you more than you will ever, ever know. And there's nothing you can do that will make him love you any more or make him love you any less. And see, what we're talking about here actually gets to the root of your workaholism and my workaholism. What this does, it gets to the root of your restlessness and your stressed outness. You know, there's physical fatigue, or your muscles are tired. And then there's emotional fatigue when your emotions are tired. And then there's spiritual fatigue when your spirit dries up. You need more than simply to go to sleep to cure those last two. You can go to bed, but that's not going to get rid of emotional fatigue. It's not going to get rid of spiritual fatigue. People say, well, I just need a vacation. Yeah, you might, but you need more than that. What you need more than a vacation is you need a relationship to Jesus Christ. In the 20th or 21st century, we're not made to live this way, the way we've been living. As I said, the ability or the insistence of I'm trying to stay awake is what little kids do. It's a mark of immaturity. Maturity knows how to rest. I told you in the first week of this series that sheep aren't very smart. They're really one of the dumber animals that God created. Did you know that sheep don't like to lay down? They don't. They don't like to lay down. And yet it says, he makes me lay down. And if you don't slow down, God will make you lay down. Now, I challenge you to start working on this immediately. Plan your Sabbath. God's way is not only the right way. It's not only the healthy way. It's the enjoyable way to live. And if you are tired of living the way you're living, here's my answer to you. Come to Jesus. Last verse on your outline. Matthew 11. Jesus is talking, verses 28 to 30. In the Message paraphrase, he says, are you tired? Are you worn out? Are you burned out? Come to me. Notice he didn't say, come to a doctrine, come to class. He says, come to me. A relationship. Get away with me, Jesus says, and you'll recover your life. And I'll show you how to take a real rest. Walk with me. Work with me. Watch how I do it. This is my favorite line. Learn the unforced rhythms of grace. As your pastor, I want you to learn the unforced rhythms of grace. I won't lay anything heavy or ill-fitting on you. Keep company with me, and you'll learn to live freely and lightly. You come to Jesus. He didn't have to load more on you. He's going to take it off you. Now, let me summarize what I just taught you. Look up here on the screen. Here are the five things. Remember my value to God. Enjoy what I already have. Limit my work to 6 days a week. Adjust my values and exchange my restlessness for God's peace. What does that spell? Relax. R-E-L-A-X. That's what God wants you to do. Let's bow our heads. Augustine once said, the beginning of good works starts with the confession of bad works. So why don't you confess to God what's caused you to overwork? To be stressed out, to be stressed instead of blessed. Maybe you'd say, God, I've had a mistaken identity. I've been basing my worth on my work. I'm sorry. Tell him that. I've been basing my worth on my work.
God, I've always

been wanting more. I'm never satisfied. I've been materialistic. You've said, don't wear yourself out trying to get rich. Have the wisdom to show some restraint. And you might need to say, and Lord, I've been envious. I've wanted what other people have, and I've wanted to be like other people. And I haven't wanted to be me. Maybe you need to say, Lord, I confess that I've let achievement be more important than relationships. Another thing on earth that makes no sense. And I haven't asked the tough questions. Why am I always working so hard? Why don't I let myself enjoy life? Who cares? Who's going to get what I leave behind? And maybe you need to confess insecurity.

and say, Lord, I live with the fear that I won't have enough to make it through retirement or whatever. But today I want to change. It's senseless for you to work so hard from early morning and to late at night, fearing you won't have enough, for God wants his loved ones to get their proper rest. Would you say, Lord, today I want to learn to relax in the goodness of God. You are the good shepherd. I want to lay down in green pastures. I want you to lead me beside quiet waters. Help me to remember that my value to you is greater than anything else. That you love me unconditionally. That I don't have to prove anything to others. And God, help me to enjoy what I already have instead of always be reaching for more. Help me to limit my work to 6 days a week and to obey the Ten Commandments that says, take a Sabbath. And where necessary, help me to adjust my values, to put first things first, and to focus on the major, not the minor things of life. Help me to take a day of rest every week. And today, I want to exchange my restlessness for your peace, my pressure for your peace, my problems for your peace. I want to live in the love and goodness of my good shepherd. Say, Jesus Christ, I give every area of my life to you. I want to love you and follow you.

0: with us today and listening to Pastor Rick's Daily Hope, I hope that you were just as blessed as I was from today's broadcast. Right now, here's Pastor Rick with a special message.
1: 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Well, you know, that little devotional grew and grew and grew, and today Daily Hope is one of the largest email devotions in the whole world. 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Every day, you'll get a quick devotional read and a podcast that you can listen to on the go. 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And what never changes is God's love, His unconditional love for you and His promises to you. You know, if you'll just spend just a few minutes a day in the morning with the Lord, it can bring so much more clarity, more purpose, more peace to everything that happens in your day. 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So, friend, you were never meant to go through life alone. I want to personally invite you to just sign up for the Daily Hope Devotional. Do it today. I think it's going to bring fresh encouragement to your walk in God.
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1: Isaiah 53, verses 4 to 10. Surely he took up our pain and bore our suffering. Yet we considered him punished by God, stricken by him and afflicted. But he was pierced for our transgressions. He was crushed for our iniquities. The punishment that brought us peace was on him, and by his wounds we are healed. We all, like sheep, have gone astray. Each of us has turned to our own way, and the Lord has laid on him the iniquity of us all. He was oppressed and afflicted, yet he did not open his mouth. He was led like a lamb to the slaughter, and as a sheep before its shearers is silent, so he did not open his mouth. By oppression and judgment he was taken away. Yet who of his generation protested? For he was cut off from the land of the living. For the transgression of my people he was punished. He was assigned a grave with the wicked and with the rich in his death, though he had done no violence, nor was any deceit in his mouth. Yet it was the Lord's will to crush him and cause him to suffer. And though the Lord makes his life an offering for sin, he will see his offering and prolong his days, and the will of the Lord will prosper in his hand. After he has suffered, he will see the light of life and be satisfied. By his knowledge, my righteous servant will justify many, and he will bear their iniquities.
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3: Across the United Kingdom this evening, it is largely a picture of settled summer weather. England and Wales are enjoying very warm conditions, with temperatures widely in the high 20s, perhaps even touching 30 degrees Celsius in the warmest southern spots. Northern Ireland is also very pleasant and sunny, with temperatures sitting around the mid-20s. Further north in Scotland, it is a little cooler, but still a lovely evening, with Edinburgh seeing 20 degrees Celsius and Glasgow at 24. Clear skies are expected for most overnight.
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5: 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Been listening to Premier Radio since the late 90s. I've really enjoyed the uplifting testimonies, how God brought them through challenges. There were moments in my life at that time that I was also going through some of the similar challenges that these people went through, and to hear someone come through it on the other side and testifying of God's faithfulness was really very encouraging and helpful for me to go through those moments of my life. I believe that Premier stands for light. So the moment we allow light to shine, as the Bible says, when light shines, darkness cannot comprehend it. And so we need the light that Premier carries. And this, our younger generation can know that there is a station that they can access when they feel discouraged and down.
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8: If the dead are not raised, let's eat and drink, for tomorrow we die. What is the point of serving the Lord? What is the point of sacrifice? If there's no resurrection, there's no motive for service, for sacrificial, enduring, suffering service.

0: Welcome to Grace to You with the Bible teaching of John MacArthur. I'm your host, Phil Johnson. In every facet of life, you see the consequences of man's sin against God. Disease, death, crime, they're all products of the fall. Same goes for the immorality celebrated by the world and the battle you face with your own sinful flesh. But here's the wonderful news. A day is coming when all that evil will be wiped away. Today, John MacArthur looks ahead to that glorious time as he continues his series called The End Is Not the End, based on 1 Corinthians chapter 15. And with today's lesson, here's John.
1: Well, let's open our Bibles to 1 Corinthians chapter 15. And look at Paul's chapter on resurrection. The resurrection of believers is the theme of this chapter. The Bible promises a redemption of the body, not just the spirit, not just the soul, not just the inner person. Romans 8:23 says that we are waiting for the redemption of our body. In fact, the Apostle Paul made it clear that the spirit of man without a body is naked. In 2 Corinthians chapter 5, he says, we desire not to be unclothed, not to be naked, but to have our body from above. A tabernacle, it's called, not made with hands, eternal in the heavens. God created man as body and soul, or body and spirit, and will redeem him as body and spirit. We will all dwell with God forever in the heaven of heavens in resurrection bodies. In John 11, Martha said to Jesus, "If you had been here, my brother Lazarus would not have died. Even now I know that whatever you ask of God, God will give you." Jesus said to her, "Your brother will rise again." Martha said to him, "I know that he will rise again in the resurrection on the last day." Jesus said to her, "I am the resurrection and the life. He who believes in me will live even if he dies." Jesus promises there resurrection. In John 6:44, we read, "No one can come to me except the Father draw him." And then he said this, "And I will raise him up at the last day." Again, the promise of resurrection. The body is not to be discarded eternally. The body is not merely a prison for the soul. The body belongs to the very essence of man as created by God. Even in this life, for believers, the body is exalted by being made the temple of the Holy Spirit. 1 Corinthians 6:19 makes that clear. God will not desert the body at the grave. He will raise it up from the dead. If you look at 1 Corinthians 15 and verse 12, you get an indication there of what was going on. How do some among you say that there is no resurrection of the dead? That is what was being said. The Apostle Paul writes this chapter to deal with that. This was basically what was taught by Greek philosophers. The notion of Greek philosophy was that spirit is good, matter is evil. The sooner you get rid of matter, the sooner you get rid of the body, the better off. The body just goes into the grave, it goes into decay, and the spirit then returns to its source, taught the philosophers, the religious philosophers, and it's lost in the universal deity. It's absorbed and loses its individuality. There is no resurrection. That is what Greek philosophy taught. So Paul had to reaffirm the fact of bodily resurrection. There was plenty of confusion about that in the pagan world. But even in the Jewish world, there was confusion as well. Some rabbis had a very bizarre view of resurrection. They knew that there was a resurrection because Job said, "Though he slay me, yet will I trust him." Why? "Because in my flesh I will see God, though worms destroy this body."

In my flesh, I will see God. Daniel talked about the resurrection of the just at the end of human history. So the rabbis knew there was to be a resurrection of the body. Some of them taught that the resurrection body would be identical with the body that died, a rather strange notion. Paul faces both the philosophy and the bad theology of the Jews with this section on resurrection. We arrive at verse 35. We've come all the way down to verse 35, and this is the question that will be asked. Someone will say, if there is a resurrection, how are the dead raised, and with what kind of body do they come? This then is the question about the resurrection body. Two questions that skeptics have asked. How are the dead raised? That is to say, by what means, by what power, and with what kind of body do they come? Skeptics are seen as denying resurrection because it seems so ridiculous to them. They see death, they see decay, and they conclude there can be no resurrection. It doesn't take long for the body to decay. They were very familiar with that in the ancient world. It seemed ridiculous. So the questions began to arise, how can a decayed, rotted body rise? And what about the body smashed to pieces in some kind of disaster? And what about bodies that have been burned to cinders in a fire? And what about bodies that have fallen into the sea and been consumed by sharks or whatever? How can they be raised? How is that even possible? Paul himself, you remember in Acts 26, verse 8, asked King Agrippa, "Why should it be thought a thing incredible with you that God should raise the dead?" Agrippa had bought into the philosophy of no resurrection. How can ashes thrown to the wind after people have been cremated? How can bones scattered over the ocean floor? How can flesh that is disintegrated into dust be brought back together again and raised from the dead? Thus the questions, how are the dead raised and with what kind of body do they come? These are intended to be scornful, skeptical questions. But I want you to notice the immediate response of verse 36 to those who ask that question. You fool. Pretty direct. Literally, senseless one. You senseless one. This is Paul's reply to the questioner, a severe rebuke which assumes that the objector prided himself on his intelligence and, in fact, is a fool. This is often the case, by the way, with objectors. They think they know there is a flaw in Christian doctrine. They pounce on that flaw, thinking themselves to be wise, and end up as fools in the end. He laughs at resurrection, does the skeptic. He lives as if there is no resurrection. Verse 32, you remember that? If the dead are not raised, let us eat and drink, for tomorrow we die. Live life to the max, be a hedonist. Suck out of life all you can get, fulfill every lust and every desire. Your body goes to ash, it never comes back. That's a very convenient philosophy, by the way. It's a very convenient kind of religion to believe in that. And it's also very convenient to believe that when you die, your spirit somehow is absorbed back into the universal deity and you cease to exist as a person. Because if all of that is true, then there will be no payback for your sin. There will be no judgment. That's the kind of philosophy that appeals to those who want to live a hedonistic life. So Paul needs to deal with that, because if we don't rise again, then we don't have any real motive for salvation from those who have died in Christ. If we don't rise again, we don't have any real motivation for a life of salvation.

sanctification, we don't have any hope of eternal accountability or eternal reward. If we just sort of float along as disembodied, unidentified spirits. So Paul, in his Holy Spirit-inspired brilliance and his understanding of the Scripture and the issues of eternity, has no problem explaining the resurrection body. This is a fascinating Scripture to me, and I hope it will be to you. Now, when it comes to the resurrection body, I can only

lines of argument. First of all, there is an analogy. He talks about an analogy to help us understand resurrection. Then he talks about the form of resurrection. Then he talks about the contrasts and then the prototype of a resurrection body. Let's begin with the analogy in verse 36. You fool. You're foolish because you think you're smart and you're a fool. Listen to what I have to say to explain resurrection. First, he starts with an analogy. It is the analogy of seed, the planting of seed that produces some kind of result in what grows out of that seed. That which you sow does not come to life unless it dies. And that which you sow, you do not sow the body which is to be, but a bare grain, perhaps of wheat or of something else. But God gives it a body just as He wished, and to each of the seeds a body of its own. This is a really clear, powerful, and helpful analogy or illustration. The seed is put into the ground. Any seed, every seed, is put into the ground, and it dies. It dies. It decomposes in the ground. And out of that decomposed seed comes a resurrection life. A plant rises, and that plant is a very different kind of body than the seed. In fact, you could never tell by looking at the seed what the resurrected body of the plant will look like. You couldn't tell by looking at the plant what the seed would look like either. There is dissolution, and then there is difference, but at the same time, there is continuity. One dies, and in dying gives life. It is very different than what it produces. The seed is dissolved, decomposed, then it rises again, and there is a vast difference, a vast difference. In fact, we understand that massive trees come from one tiny seed. The difference is not only in the shape of it, but in the volume of it, in the characteristics of it. So it is in our case. Our bodies will be buried. This is the analogy. And as they dissolve and disintegrate into the ground, God will cause us to rise again in a different form. But the fruit remains in that it will be the same person, changed by death and resurrection, but the same life, the same person coming forth in a different form. Our Lord actually used this same analogy in referring to Himself and His own resurrection, which may be where the Apostle Paul saw it. He says of Himself, "The hour has come for the Son of Man to be glorified," John 12:23. Verse 24, "Truly, truly, I say to you, unless a grain of wheat falls into the earth and dies, it remains alone, but if it dies, it bears much fruit." Jesus then sees that His own death is a kind of seed planting, a kind of dissolution, disintegration that results in a great and glorious and fruitful resurrection. So this, the logic goes along this line. The mystery of the resurrection body is no greater than that analogy. The mystery of the resurrection body is no greater than that analogy. If you say you don't believe in the resurrection because you don't understand how one thing can die and something else can come out of it, then you might as well say, "I don't believe in harvest. I don't believe in plants." It happens. It happens incessantly. It happens countlessly, massively, repeatedly. Out of the old grain and the death of the old grain comes a new plant. It is the same life. It carries the same genetic code definition, and yet it is something very new and very unique. Our bodies will be our bodies, but they will be different. And by the way, God determines what that body is. Verse 38. God gives it a body just as He wished. It was God that said the acorn will look like an oak tree and be an oak tree. It was God who said the seed of corn would become a stalk. It was God who said a grain of wheat will become a shaft of wheat that looks like this. It is God who says this seed will produce this flower and another seed, another flower and another.

0: Another seed, a different flower and a different plant. And they are countless, virtually endless bodies that God designs for each seed. If you pile all the seeds on the table, they actually look quite a bit alike. There are variations, but they tend to be small and rather coarse and without color, but they come forth in a rainbow of varieties. Every seed produces its own plant because of God's will, because of God's design. The point is this, if God gives to all the products of the earth its own form, why can't He determine the form for the resurrection of the bodies of His own people? This is not a stretch. You cannot infer what the tree will look like from the seed. You can't infer what the flower will look like from the seed. And it is equally foolish to attempt to determine from your current body what your resurrection body is going to look like. But the good news is your resurrection body will be to this body in a relationship like a beautiful flower is to an ugly, coarse seed. So the analogy, why is it so hard for you to believe in the resurrection of the body when you see such illustrated in the world of plants? Secondly, Paul moves from the analogy to the form of resurrection down in verse 39. Let me read it to you down through the first part of 42. All flesh is not the same flesh, but there is one flesh of men and another flesh of beasts or animals, another flesh of birds and another of fish. There are also heavenly bodies and earthly bodies, but the glory of the heavenly is one and the glory of the earthly is another. There is one glory of the sun and another glory of the moon and another glory of the stars, for star differs from star in glory. Verse 42, so also is the resurrection of the dead. Clearly, every seed produces its own plant, and this is completely dependent on the design of the will of God. That's what verse 38 says. It's whatever God wills it to be. And God has willed many, many forms to come into existence. And so in verse 39, all flesh is not the same flesh. The next verse, there are heavenly bodies and earthly bodies. There is the glory of one and the glory of the other. And so it will be in the resurrection. As far as bodies are concerned, God commands the most wide-ranging possibilities. There are differences so vast they cannot be counted. This is more scientific, perhaps, than it seems. I remember some time back studying amino acids. There are 600 octodecillion combinations of amino acids. And amino acids see to it in those combinations that flesh differs. It is so vast, it is incomprehensible that God could have a mind to create so many kinds of flesh, so many kinds of bodies. So why would we think that it was some big task for Him to create bodies for resurrected saints and even resurrected unbelievers? Verse 39, He says, there is one flesh of men, there's another flesh of beasts, and that varies from beast to beast, another flesh of birds, and that varies from bird to bird, another of fish, and that varies from fish to fish. There are almost endless combinations of amino acids that create distinct kinds of bodies. So His illustration moves from seeds to created creatures. So as seeds vary, as earthly bodies, the bodies of animals, the bodies of plants, the bodies of birds, fish vary, as heavenly bodies vary, why do we have a problem thinking God couldn't create resurrection bodies? There is a glory, I love that word, there is a glory in verse 41 in the sun. There is a glory in the moon. There is a glory in the stars. The fundamental meaning of glory is manifestation. Manifestation. The point is that heavenly bodies have their own particular way of manifesting their own identity according to the creative purpose of God.
1: You're listening to Grace to You, the Bible teaching ministry of John MacArthur. Today we continue John's study, The End is Not the End. Now, as John has been saying, believers in their new eternal bodies will radiate the very glory of God. That's an amazing thought, but one that may have you wondering exactly how anyone, even in heaven, could radiate God's glory. Well, I asked John about that in studio a while back. Here's what he said.
0: Well, you know, you're talking about 2 Corinthians 3:18, where Paul says, as we gaze at the glory of the Lord, we're changed into his image from one level of glory to the next by the Lord who is the Spirit.
1: So, right.
0: A spiritual growth and sanctification is the believer

0: of us. The glory is in us. The Spirit of God lives in us. The Christ is in us. The Father is in us. We have the glory in us, and that glory is expanding as we go from one level of glory to the next, but it's not going to be manifest until we enter into the presence of the Lord. And what that glory essentially means is spiritual perfection, holiness, virtue, perfect righteousness, and all of that. That is what heaven is going to be. It's not going to be a bunch of strangers and aliens up there saying, oh, wow, so that's what righteousness looks like. Wow, look at that. That's perfect. Look at that beautiful scene over there. No, we will be perfect. We will be made all glorious. We will reflect the very glory of Christ. This is what it ultimately means to be saved, to enter into full heavenly glory.
1: That's right, friend. Encouraging truth about your future home if you're a Christian. 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
5: If you come to faith in the Lord Jesus and then become entirely passive about your Christian life, you will not grow. You will not thrive. You will be ineffective. You will be unproductive. There is something that you are to do. There is an effort. Notice that word in verse 5 that you must make. And it is not a futile effort. It is an effort that is made in the light of what God has done for you in Jesus Christ by the power of the Holy Spirit.
6: Welcome to Open the Bible with Pastor Colin Smith. I'm David Pick. I'm glad you could join us today. And Colin, that begs the question, what do I need to do?
7: Well, the first point is to get clear in our minds that there really is an active responsibility that's involved in Christian growth. I've heard a lot of times the phrase, let go and let God. And right. Anytime I hear that, I really want to say, now, wait a minute, where did you get that from? Because that is not a good reflection of what the Bible says about the Christian life, that I've just got to leave God to do all of this. It's like a farmer saying, God's the one who makes things grow, so I'm not going to go and plant my field. I mean, that's crazy. If God makes things grow, you do go and plant the field for that reason. And so we're told constantly in the New Testament that as Christians, we're not simply to, hey, let go and let God. We're to watch, we're to fight, we're to pray. And today we're looking at a passage in Scripture where we're told to add to our faith certain qualities, which means that we are able to proactively cultivate certain things by the power of the Holy Spirit who lives within us. And to understand that and then to go after it is really the key to making progress in the Christian life.
6: That's the subject of today's message. How do you go after it? So join us, if you can, in 2 Peter chapter 1 as we begin the message, Everything You Need for Growth. Here is Pastor Colin.
5: The message of this letter that we saw last week is really very simple. In knowing Jesus Christ, you have everything you need for life. That's 2 Peter chapter 1 and verse 3. Everything you need for life in knowing Jesus Christ. This is a letter about the sufficiency of Jesus Christ, not only for faith, but also for life. And we saw from the first four verses last week that we have everything we need for life in Jesus Christ because of the great promise of the gospel, which is twofold as Peter lays it out for us here. First, Peter says, through the gospel and in knowing Jesus Christ by faith, you become a participant in the divine nature. If you are in Christ, the Holy Spirit lives within you. The risen Lord Jesus Christ is with you in every circumstance of life that you will ever face throughout your entire experience in this world. And because He is with you by the Spirit, that is why you have everything you need for whatever you may face. And second, in Christ, you not only participate in the divine nature, but in Christ, verse 4, you escape the corruption in the world that is caused by evil desires. We saw that Peter is saying to us that through the gospel, you are no longer Satan's prisoner. When you come to faith in Jesus Christ, you are loosed by God from the kingdom of darkness. You've escaped. The world, the flesh, and the devil will always hound you. Temptation and sin will always be breathing down your neck, and you may fall and fail in many ways. But please remember this, that when you are in Christ, sin is your enemy. It is not your master. Sin is your enemy. It is not your master. That's Romans chapter 6 and verse 4.

13, and Peter expresses it this way, you have escaped from the corruption that is in the world that is caused by evil desires. So this is the great promise of the gospel that Peter wants to focus for us. He's reminding us that in Jesus Christ, what we have received is more than forgiveness for past sins. It's even more than the promise of heaven for our eternal future. It is, along with forgiveness for the past and heaven for the future, the presence and the power of the Holy Spirit in your life today. And because of that reality, Peter says you have everything that you need for a godly life in every circumstance that you can possibly face in your experience in this world. Now, that is the message of this letter. Took 5 minutes to review. It took a lot longer than that to say last week. Why is that? But that is what we learned last week. Now, the reason to take the first 5 minutes today to review it is very simple. That everything that Peter says from verse 5 through 11 flows out from what he has taught us in verse 1 to 4. So you really need to keep these two together, but it would have made a very long sermon last week if we had. Notice how he begins verse 5. For this very reason. You see the bridge, you see the connection. Because of the truth that we have learned and just reviewed of all that is ours in Jesus Christ, for this very reason. He's now going to tell us what flows out of the effect of the gospel in our lives. Now, what he will do in these verses, we'll see this morning, is he's going to call us to action. I want you to notice the bridge before we get to the action, that the call to action comes out of the promise of the gospel for this very reason. Because God has given you the Holy Spirit, because you have been loosed from Satan's power, because you are in a new position as a Christian believer, in the light of this, here is now what you must do. Verse 5, for this very reason, you must make every effort. So when Peter talks about effort in the Christian life, and that's going to be our focus today, what is it that we must do? He wants to make it very clear that everything God calls us to do arises out of what he has already done through his great and precious promises in the gospel by which you participate in the divine nature and through which you escape the corruption in the world caused by evil desires. Now, that's very important because when we talk about effort, there are some efforts that are very futile. I had the privilege this week of speaking at a missions conference in Minneapolis, and also there was Professor Craig Ott from this congregation, and he was also teaching in a number of the sessions. And he had a marvelous slide that just encapsulates, I think, futile effort. It's the picture of a Volkswagen Touareg dragging, I presume it's a jumbo jet, a 747 or something like that. Some of you will know exactly what plane that is. This is an authentic picture, by the way. The Touareg can drag the plane along the runway. Isn't that amazing? It's a good advert for Volkswagen, I think. But it'll never make it fly, right? I mean, this thing is never going to take off being hauled along by a Volkswagen. Now, you see, that's a great picture of some people's religious experience, that it feels like some great effort with my little engine to pull along this great ballast of a Christian life, and that somehow I have to get this thing flying, but I know that I can't ever really do that, so it's a kind of slow progress and never gets us very far. There is a kind of effort that is completely futile. And the Bible speaks about this. There is a form of godliness, Paul says in his letter to Timothy, that denies the power. Paul speaks about it in Romans chapter 7, when he describes the experience of saying, you know, I want to do what's right, and I can't do it, I don't do it, and there are things I don't want to do, and I end up doing them. Oh, wretched man that I am, who's going to deliver me from this? Well, the Christian experiences the struggle, but he's not left questioning where deliverance will come from. He knows the answer.
Thanks be to God.

0: God through Jesus Christ our Lord. So what Peter wants to remind us is that when he calls us to effort, he's not calling us to a kind of futile effort in what is impossible for us. He is calling us to fire up the engines of the vast power resources that have been given to us because the Spirit of God is active and present in your life for this very reason. Here's the direction you go. Here's what you're to do. In the light of the new life, the new power that has been given to you. In the light of the gospel, fire up the engines and fly.
1: 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The message is called Everything You Need for Growth, and it's part of our series, Everything You Need for Life, taken from 2 Peter. 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Here again is Pastor Colin.
0: Now, our title this morning then is Everything That You Need for Growth. And Peter's message to us here is that Jesus Christ is sufficient not only for everything that you face in life, but Jesus Christ is sufficient for all of your Christian life to thrive and to grow. Now, before we get into Peter's teaching to us, let's just ask this question. Why is it that if we've been given everything we need for life and everything we need for growth in Jesus Christ, why is it that some Christians just don't grow? Why is that? Why is it that some people who seem to come to faith in Jesus Christ just get stuck? There's no great joy in their lives, no particular testimony in their lives. They don't seem to make much progress. Their lives don't seem to be particularly fruitful. In fact, verse 8 seems to describe them. They seem ineffective and unproductive in their knowledge of Jesus Christ. They know Jesus, but nothing much seems to come of it in their lives. Why is that? Well, you see, Peter is telling us the answer right here, because he's saying, if you would grow and thrive in the Christian life, there are certain things that you must do. There are certain things that you must pursue in the power of the Holy Spirit, but you must pursue them. You must act. And if you possess and pursue these qualities in increasing measure, verse 8, they will keep you from being ineffective and unproductive in the knowledge of the Lord Jesus Christ. In other words, if you come to faith in the Lord Jesus and then become entirely passive about your Christian life, you will not grow. You will not thrive. You will be ineffective. You will be unproductive. There is something that you are to do. There is an effort, notice that word in verse 5, that you must make. And it is not a futile effort, it is an effort that is made in the light of what God has done for you in Jesus Christ by the power of the Holy Spirit. So if you would be a fruitful, productive Christian, you have to get into an active frame of mind. It's no use walking through life saying, let go and let God, as if somehow by you being passive, you will grow in the Christian life. Peter really nails that. He says, no, if you're going to grow, there are certain things you must do. Make every effort to add to your faith certain things that we're going to look at this morning. You have to take responsibility for this, and you must pursue it. Now, notice then how Peter is bringing together God's work and our work, and he's joining them together in a very remarkable way. Perhaps many of us have thought and will think throughout our lives about this great question. How does God's work and our work, how do these two things fit together? It's a great question. But notice how Peter brings the two of them together so very wonderfully here. God has given us these great promises, given us the Spirit. God has acted to save us, and for this very reason now we must make a great effort. That's what he's saying in verse 5. Dr. Martin Lloyd-Jones has a very helpful illustration here. I'll just give it to you, and because it might stay with you and be helpful on this important point. How does what God does for us and what we're called to do for him, how do these two fit together? How we're to think about them? Lloyd-Jones says, think of the picture of a farm. Now, imagine that you are given a farm. You are given the tools. You're given a John Deere tractor and a combine harvester and all the rest of it. And you are given seed. You are given all of these things. Now, what you are called to do is to farm. And he makes this point. There is no use telling a man to farm if he doesn't have a farm, right? If you don't have a farm, and you don't have tools, and you don't have seed, there's no way in the world you can farm. You can't farm without a farm. Are you with me? But having been given a farm, suppose you are given a farm, and you're given the tractor, and you're given the seed, what your calling is to farm. Even then, he says, your farming will not in itself bring the harvest, because it is God who makes things grow. So think of how these things come together. God gives the farm. God gives the tools. God gives the seed. God makes things grow. But the farmer is still involved. There is something for the farmer to do. And if the farmer does not do what is trusted to him, there will not be a harvest. Now, this is a helpful way of thinking about how God's great gifts to us and God's great calling to us come together in the gospel. And the question that Peter has come to now, having told us all that God has given to us in the gift of the Spirit and in the life that comes from above and our great salvation and his great and precious promises in Christ, he's now got to the question, now, what then are we to do? We've been given the farm. What does it mean for us

to farm. What are we to do? Well, let's look at it in verses 5 through 7. For this very reason, in the light of what God has done for you in verses 1 to 4, make every effort, active mode, take responsibility, some things for you proactively to go after. Make every effort to add to your faith goodness, and to goodness knowledge, and to knowledge self-control. And to self-control perseverance, and to perseverance godliness, and to godliness brotherly kindness, and to brotherly kindness love. Now here then are seven virtues that Peter says we are to vigorously pursue, make every effort to go after these things, in the power of the Holy Spirit. Notice that the list is similar, at least it overlaps, with the fruit of the Spirit that Paul lists for us in Galatians chapter 5 and verse 22 and 23. You have a number of lists of quality, character qualities that describe the areas in which God calls us to grow as a Christian, and they sort of overlap. They describe a field of growth for us in the Christian life. Notice that what is distinct about Peter's teaching here that is added to Paul's teaching about the fruit of the Spirit is that Peter wants us to know that these are things we actively pursue. These are things to go after. These are things that you must put yourself into, make every effort for, stretch yourself out in the pursuit of them because God has given you power to do so. Now, I found it helpful to use this as a simple grid for self-evaluation. You might like to do that personally. You might like to use it with a friend for accountability, for setting some goals for growth, which would be a very good way to respond to what we're learning from the Word of God today. Seven pursuits, then, throughout a Christian's life. Number one, goodness. In the light of all that God has done for you in Christ, pursue this. Make every effort to pursue goodness. Model excellence is really what that means. And Peter is saying, if you want to be a really fruitful Christian, you've got to grow in goodness because the evidence of your faith will be seen in your life. Peter has already told us that we were called through Christ's own glory and goodness, verse 3. In other words, we were compelled, we were drawn by what we saw in Jesus Christ, and now other people will be drawn as they see a reflection of that same goodness of Jesus in you. Therefore, if you want to be fruitful in your life for the Lord Jesus Christ, here is where to begin. Pursue with all the energy you can muster a goodness that reflects the excellence of the life of Jesus. So I want in each case here to give a simple question, and you might find this question helpful. Where then can I do good for another person this week? That's a good question to live with, isn't it? How can I do good to another person in these next days? Because this is something I'm to go after in the light of all that God has done for me in Jesus Christ. Second, knowledge. Make every effort to go after knowledge, which really means practical wisdom. If you're going to live a fruitful Christian life, you need wisdom, depth, stability, and maturity. And where are you going to get wisdom and depth and stability and maturity to live a fruitful Christian life? You'll get it through the Word of God, learned, believed, applied, and obeyed. The Bible is much more than information. The psalmist says, God's word is a lamp for my feet and a light to my path. In other words, the scriptures, when my thinking is shaped by them, will give me the wisdom and maturity to be able to make good decisions and to live in a way that is honoring to Jesus Christ. So one of the questions that we might live with here is, now, how am I learning God's word? What opportunities am I really grasping daily and weekly to get the truth of the scriptures into my mind so that I'm growing not just in knowing a lot of things, but in the kind of wisdom and maturity and stability that comes from a life that is lighted

0: by the lamp of the Word of God. How am I learning God's Word? Remember, one opportunity is right now. It's right now. Am I seizing Sunday by Sunday the opportunity to learn from God's Word in such a way that it's shaping my thinking and therefore my living? Or am I just letting these things pass me by? Number three, go after self-control. Make every effort in this area. Self-control is simply you controlling your passions instead of letting your passions control you. That's what self-control is. Now remember who's writing this. Peter, the most impulsive man in the New Testament. At least that's what he was once. But here's Christian growth. And as you see it in Peter, think about what it could mean for you. The man who was once the blundering disciple in the Gospels is now the trusted apostle and leader in the early church. Praise God for that. That's growth. And if the Holy Spirit can bring that kind of growth in self-control in Peter's life, then he can bring that kind of growth and stability in your life as well.
1: 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It's a 30-day devotional study drawing on scripture and years of pastoral experience. Colin, who is this book for?
2: Well, this is for everybody who wants to have hope. And I think that's absolutely every person. We all need hope. And if you would like to have hope drip-fed into your life for 30 days, then Grow in Hope is a devotional that will do just that. It's full of the promises of God. It shows that hope comes from God. It comes to us through the Lord Jesus Christ, and it comes to us by His marvelous grace. So 30 days of hope, I think that's something that everyone can use, and I hope it's going to be a blessing to everyone who reads it.
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5: 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I came across Premier by accident. Someone introduced me to it and told me what station to go on to on the radio. This was a godsend for me. Having Premier in my life, it helped me in an extremely dark place. And this has been over 20 years now. And the thing about Premier is, it's there 24/7. And as someone who's suffered from clinical depression, it was there to help me in so many dark places. Because when you suffer from depression, you get more dark days than you get bright days. But Premier is like the parents that I never had. Connected me to people who love God, and they gave me a concept of worth. They helped with my developing my self-worth. And because I didn't have a very great start, it impacted my life in such a way that it haunts me most of the time. But I can always guarantee that when I wake up, I know that Premier can help me to start the day with confidence and hope, and I needed that.
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1: On Tuesday's programme, Chuck Swindoll laid the foundation. And today on Insight for Living, he goes deeper. At the heart of this message is one commanding verse written by the Apostle Paul in Ephesians 5, verse 18. Chuck will draw four observations from the original Greek language that'll change the way you think about the Spirit-filled life. This isn't theology for scholars, it's direction for every believer who's ever wondered, how do I live out this command to be filled with the Spirit? Now, let's open our Bibles to Ephesians chapter 5 as we begin now with prayer.
2: Father, we thank you for the beauty of the earth, and we thank you for the lovely glory of the skies, and for the love which from our birth over and around us lies. And Father, thank you for the reminder that your beauty stretches around us and above us, and even because of your faithfulness within us. Thank you for loving parents who raised us to love you, and thank you for their faithfulness in building into our lives. And thank you for the families you have given us on this earth. And at this time of year, we do pause to express our gratitude. We remember those men and women in uniform in dangerous and difficult places as well as we come to you today. And we pray for them, for their families here at home, the families of our allies in this battle. Our Father, we pray that you will hold them close to yourself and take care of them and meet their needs as their hearts turn toward home. Also, our Heavenly Father, we come before you today to ask your forgiveness and to seek your direction and guidance. We know your word says, "Woe to those who call evil good," but that is exactly what we have done. We have lost our spiritual equilibrium and reversed our value. We have exploited the poor and called it the lottery. We have rewarded laziness and called it welfare. We have killed our unborn and called it choice. We have shot abortionists and called it justifiable. We have neglected to discipline and nurture our children and called it building self-esteem. We have abused power and called it politics. We have coveted our neighbor's possessions and called it ambition. We have polluted the air with profanity and pornography and called it the freedom of expression. We have ridiculed the time-honored values of our forefathers and called it enlightenment. Forgive us, Heavenly Father. Search us, O God, and know our hearts today. Cleanse us from every sin and set us free. In the matchless name of Christ our Lord, we pray. And everyone said, Amen.
1: 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Chuck's titled today's message, What Does Being Filled with the Spirit Mean?
2: In order to enter the Christian life, well, let's compare it to buying a car. Two things.

First is a set of keys. What the keys are to the car, conversion is to the Christian life. Okay? You enter the Christian life through the key, Christ. The second thing you need, and you'll notice it soon after getting the car, is fuel. What the fuel is to the car, the Spirit of God, is to the authentic, normal Christian life. Now, look at Colossians chapter 2, just before we get over to Ephesians. Look at this second chapter, verse 6. I love this verse because of its simplicity. Therefore, as you have received Christ Jesus the Lord, that's the key. That's the key in the ignition that turns on the engine. That's the key that gets you inside. Just as you have received Christ Jesus the Lord, that's the key. Now the fuel, so walk in Him. That's the Spirit of God at work, fueling, engaging your life in an authentic manner. The longer I live, the more I place a high priority on authenticity. I don't know of anything that impresses the lost world more than this combination, an authentic life and a joyful attitude. Those things are contagious. Now, turn from here to John chapter 14. Let's do a quick little review on where we've been. John 14, remember, is the conversation that followed the Last Supper. Jesus is with his faithful 11. Judas has left. Jesus is teaching them about the life yet to come. He tells them in John 14, verse 16, I will ask the Father. Remember, this is at the Last Supper. He's going to be with him only a few more hours. I will ask the Father. He will give you another helper that he may be with you forever. See those words? That he may be with you forever. Down in verse 17, we read, he abides with you and will be in you. So the promise is, when you come to Christ, now that we are at the time of the Spirit's working and the Spirit's filling and the Spirit's indwelling, when you come to Christ, you have the Spirit of God living within you. Now look at Acts 1:8. Not only do we have the Holy Spirit permanently indwelling in us, we now have God's enablement. Jesus Christ promised the Holy Spirit. That's the first point. Second, the Spirit of God has now come and lives within us permanently. And the third is the Holy Spirit will come with power. Verse 8, you will receive power when the Holy Spirit has come upon you. You shall be my witnesses in Jerusalem, in Judea, in Samaria, even to the remotest part of the earth. One of the great missionary verses. In fact, it's a verse for all believers. We live our lives with an eye toward the world around us. One more turn before we get to Ephesians. Look at 1 Corinthians chapter 6. I want you to see what you are as a living, breathing Christian. 1 Corinthians chapter 6 concludes verses 19 and 20 with some terribly important information. Do you not know, says the apostle, that your body is a temple of the Holy Spirit who is in you? What does that mean? It means he resides there. But we are the temple of the Holy Spirit who is in you. He even goes further, whom you have from God. When you're operating in the power of the Spirit, you don't operate for your own glory.

planning to go your own way, all of those self-help books tell you, you can become this person. And if you're not careful, your pride takes over. You know, you're able to pull some of that off in the flesh, but you can't take what comes with it. You can't handle the money that comes with a job that pays that well. You can't handle the prestige and responsibility. Look at how many of the professional athletes, they get into the realm of the athletic world and they can't handle the prestige and the money that comes with it. They aren't equipped, many of them. We're not our own. We've been bought with a price. So what are we supposed to do? Look at verse 20, end of the verse, 1 Corinthians 6:20. Because of this, we are to glorify God in our bodies. That's the next thing to put down. We're to glorify God in our bodies. Lord God, I'm yours. You have gifted me in ways that I wouldn't have ever expected. And I thank you. I'm here to serve you. May my service be for you, and may it be authentic, and may it bring honor to your name. I reverence your name, O God. Now, in order for the gears to be engaged, for the fuel to be used that God supplies, there must be the filling of the Spirit. Ephesians chapter 5. So turn finally, if you will, this last turn to Ephesians chapter 5, and let's spend the rest of our time here. Isn't it important to remember that we are not our own? Isn't that a healthy reminder? Someone attended a Michael W. Smith concert recently and passed along a statement that Michael made in that concert. And I love it. He said this, God is still God and I am still not. I love that. God is still God and I am still not. So in order for me to live the life God would have me live, I need his fuel. I need his empowerment. I need him to lubricate the gears. I need his control. So you're looking at Ephesians 5, and we'll not go through all the chapter, but begin at verse 15. We begin with a very helpful and necessary reminder. Be careful how you walk. I would say that to every Christian. Part of the reason is you want to glorify God. So that takes care. Pay attention. Listen to his word. Come to him in prayer. Seek his help. Furthermore, you're being watched. You and I don't think about that much. If we did, it would drive us nuts. It really would. We'd be uneasy if we knew how many people watched us. I never cease to be surprised at occasions when people walk up to me and speak to me, and I may be in a grocery store. It, you know, it's one of those late night trips, and you're not dressed like you ought to be dressed, and you think, well, nobody will be there that knows me. And I walk in, and two charter members greet me as the door opens, and I get inside, and a little girl walks up. Hi, Pastor Swindoll. I'm like, hi. I'm thinking, why didn't I look a little better than this? Why? Or sometime if I'm acting up, somebody sees me. Cynthia and I did a cruise together, and she'd really ticked me off on the plane, and I tell you, I had sat in the plane under a fair amount of control, and finally I lost it. Okay? So we're getting ready to get on the cruise ship, and I said to her, step over here a second. And so I just dressed her down. I set her straight. I got everything out of my system. And I turned around, and about 75 people coming on the cruise with us stood there and said, this is Chuck Swindoll. Cynthia said, yeah, that's who that is right there. That's the real Chuck Swindoll. Be careful how you walk. Be careful what you say. But you know what should bother me more than 75 people who were shocked? If they knew me better, they wouldn't be, but were shocked that day.

is that it grieved the Holy Spirit. There's no way to talk to my wife. That's not what I should have been doing. I wasn't careful how I walked or what I was saying. And so what's needed is wisdom, not as unwise, but as wise. And so that's very important, that we let wisdom take over, not just knowledge. And furthermore, when you're under his control, verse 16, you make the most of your time, because the days are evil. God knows that's true. We make the most of our time. And next, we discern the will of God. So then, don't be foolish, but understand what the will of the Lord is. Now, wait a minute. How can you walk as you ought to walk? How can you be wise when you tend toward being less than wise? How can we make the most of our time? How can we understand the will of the Lord? Well, we need his empowerment, enablement. That's what the next verse is all about. Now, we've come to the place where I want you to really concentrate. Listen to me. I don't know of a more important verse in the New Testament for the Christian than Ephesians 5:18. No exaggeration. Probably no more important verse for the lost person than John 3:16. God so loved the world, he gave his only son, that whoever believes in him should never perish, but have everlasting life. That's for the lost person. This is the verse for the believer, because this tells you how to live an authentic, empowered life. Pay close attention. It begins with a command. There are two commands in the verse. The first command, negative, is don't get drunk with wine. Now, why not? Because that's dissipation. When you're drunk with liquor, when you're drunk with alcohol, then you lose control. And it isn't a picker-upper, it's a depressant. You wind up depressed and debauched, and you hate yourself, and others around you lose respect for you. Don't get drunk. Scriptures are full of commands, a command like that. But there's a positive command on the heels of that. Rather than getting drunk with wine, for that's dissipation. Second command, be filled with the Spirit. I want to analyze that almost to the point of being tedious, but I want our teaching to be accurate. That's rule one when we come to the Scriptures. So allow me to point out four factors that you may or may not know up until this moment. I want you to know it before you leave today. Look closely. From the last part of verse 18, be filled with the Spirit. First, it is a command. This is called the imperative mood. It is imperative. It isn't a nice option. It isn't a suggestion. It isn't a casual idea. It is a command directed to us from the Lord himself. It's in the imperative, a straightforward command. Do this. I would even say each day of your life, it is a command to obey. If you will, every morning before your day starts, fulfill this command, obey this command, be filled with the Spirit. So I'm to be engaged in some way. Second factor, it's a plural. Y'all, all y'all, be filled with the Spirit, okay? It's for all of y'all. It's a universal command. There's no special segment, no unique group that qualifies to be filled. If you're a believer, you get fuel in your tank. You're able to drop that thing into gear and drive. If you don't, it's your problem. It's not God's. The fuel is inside, remember? You're engaging the gears. So it's plural for all of us. Look at the third factor. It's passive. It's called the passive voice. Be filled. Be filled. One of the translations renders it well. Let the Holy Spirit fill you. So I take it that when we begin our day, this is what I do and have done for years,
Lord, I am yours, and I place myself at your disposal. I ask you to move through me and to work through me and to do your work because of me. Carry it out on this earth through my vocal cords, through my hands, my feet, my life. I even wrote out a prayer years ago. This is the way it went. I am in the process, Lord, of fulfilling your will. Fill me with your spirit. I want to glorify your name. I belong to you. I pledge my allegiance to you today. Enable me in my walk to have the discernment to walk in obedience, not disobedience. To sense wrong when I encounter it and stay away from it. Keep me strong when temptations come. Guard my tongue from saying the wrong thing or saying too much or speaking too quickly. Enable me to restrain outbursts of anger. Lord, help me in my walk. Fill me with your spirit. Take my eyes, my tongue, my emotions, my will, and use me, Lord, because I want to be under your control all through this day. Now, it's passive in the sense that I can't fill myself. I'm relying on him to fill me, which is the reason for the prayer. Lord, you take over. Fill my life today. Take charge. I have some tough decisions I need to make. May your spirit work through me in making those decisions. I have some relationships that are strained. May your spirit guide me as I try my best by your strength to work through those broken and strained relationships. Now, fourth, it's in the present tense. So that says, keep on doing it continually, be filled frequently, habitually, regularly. It isn't a once for all, as I said earlier, a super high experience never to be reached again. This is dropping the gear in drive and staying there, continually moving under the power and the authority and the control of the Holy Spirit. I was facing a very difficult task not too long ago. I remember driving in my truck to the destination where I'd be dealing with this, and I prayed on the way. I prayed out loud, no radio, no music. It was quiet inside the cab. I said, Lord, I'm not sure what I'm going to encounter, and without your help, I'll be in way over my head. Take over. Fill me with your words. Give me the right response. Hold back any reaction that would be inappropriate. Let me speak with wisdom and with grace. Let me be your voice in this situation. I prayed something like that. That is because it's in the present tense, and I knew regardless of the day or the time, it was time to put her in gear. If you drive a stick shift, then you know what I mean. You are forever putting it in the clutch and putting it in another gear, putting it in the clutch and dropping it in another gear. That's like the filling of the Spirit. So you may be right now saying, Lord, I want to be filled by you. I want to be used by you. 2 hours from now, you may need to pray that again. Lord, we want to stay on speaking terms. And I want to serve you, and I want to speak for you. Speaking of that, let's look at the results. And there are four of them right here in the same passage. Wonderful thing about the Bible, if you read it closely enough, you'll see that it answers many of its own questions. Like a question is, what will be the result of being filled with the Spirit? What happens when I pray that kind of prayer, and the Lord hears it, and the Lord completes it,

0: grumbling heart, which brings us to the third. Look at verse 20, always giving thanks. It's another result. The Spirit's filling makes us thankful. You're giving thanks in the name of the Lord Jesus Christ to God, even the Father. And there's a fourth. And be subject to one another in the fear of Christ. Mutual submission. Remember the first word. Mutual submission.
1: Four results of a Spirit-filled life: meaningful speech, a melodious heart, genuine thankfulness, and mutual submission. Each one a quiet but unmistakable mark that the Spirit of God is at work. And next time on Insight for Living, Chuck Swindoll will bring this compelling study to its conclusion. He's answering the common question, what does being filled with the Spirit mean? It's message number 10 in a 12-part series called How Great is Our God? To learn more about God and the character traits that set him above all, be sure to access the helpful resources from Insight for Living, such as the encouraging Bible study workbook and the CDs or MP3s that accompany this series. 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And then, I'm pleased to tell you about a brand new resource for families. 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
2: God loves every single solitary one of us the very same. The very same. He wants you and me to love ourselves, to have a godly, holy, high respect for ourselves. Why? Because we're the creations of God. You want to reflect on His creation? He loves us and He wants us to see ourselves as the recipients of a loving Father. It has nothing to do with what we deserve it or not. It has to do that God created you and me for the purpose of loving Him and being loved by Him.
3: The Bible says that God is love, and we're glad to know that's true. But we might have trouble consistently living like we believe it's true. Today's edition of In Touch, the teaching ministry of Dr. Charles Stanley, addresses the gap between what we acknowledge in our minds and what we believe in our soul. Allow yourself to embrace God's truth and be liberated to love.
2: God created you and me to be lovers. That's the way He created us, because He created us for the purpose of loving Him and being able to receive His love. You see, God could express His love to angels, but God wanted to express His love, that is the essence of His love and the totality of His love. And think about this. Oftentimes people say, well, why in the world, if God really loves us, why would He allow that to have been a fall? Why didn't He just keep Adam and Eve in the garden doing the wonderful things they were doing, loving each other and keeping the garden and no sin, none of that? Why didn't He do that? Well, suppose, for example, there had been no fall. If there had never been a fall in the garden and no sin into the world, the most amazing, wonderful, awesome, inspiring, incomparable, indescribable aspect of the love of God you and I would never have known. And what is that? That this holy, righteous, pure, perfect God would be able to love sinners like you and me, and so work in our life to make it possible for us to receive that love and be transformed by it. And in the process of doing so, that we would be given the capacity to love Him back and at the same time recognize our own personal value, and then also to be able to reach around others and to love them. It is in understanding who God is and understanding His love that all of our life is affected by that. So, what does He want? He wants to be the center of our life. He wants to be the heart and core of our life. And that above everything else in life that we like, admire, enjoy, or love, He wants to be first, number one, and never number two. He wants us to love Him because He has loved us, and it is His desire to express His awesome love to us and to the whole world. And so, since we are created to be lovers, if we miss learning to love God and being loved by Him and experiencing that, no matter what we accomplish and what we do in life, we've missed the whole purpose for living. And so God created you and me to be lovers. Lovers, first of all, of Almighty God Himself. Secondly, He created us to love ourselves. You say, now, wait a minute. Why don't you say love others first? Why do you put yourself before others? Because look at this. Watch this. He says we're to love God and love our neighbor how? Love our neighbor as what? As ourselves. So the way I love myself is going to determine how I love my neighbor. And if I can't love myself, I'm not going to love my neighbor. If I can't love myself, I don't have the capacity to love my neighbor. So people who say, well, I don't think much of me, but I love other people. No, you don't. Because the way we treat other people is going to be determined by the way we value and see ourselves. Now, when He says we are to love our neighbor as ourselves, listen, if I don't love myself, I'm going to use people, not love them. If I don't love myself, I'm going to use people. You see, if I don't love myself, how do I have the capacity to pour something into you that hasn't registered in me yet? It won't happen. And there are a lot of people who think they love themselves who don't. But on the other hand, probably most people would agree, well, no, I don't think much about myself, this, that, and the other, and so forth. It's very important to God that you and I love ourselves. Now, I'm not talking about arrogance and pride. I'm talking about a godly, healthy, spiritual, genuine value and worth that we pay to ourselves. But my friend,

This is the reason I know that you and I are really and truly greatly loved. Because when God the Father sent His only begotten Son to the cross, and He died on that cross for you and for me, listen, we say He dealt with our sin problem. He loves you and me so much that He paid the greatest price. And agape love is sacrificial love. It isn't phileo love from God. It is a sacrificial love. What's the best I have? That's what He gave. He looked upon humanity, and here's what He said. What is your need? You need to be redeemed. He looked at humanity and He says, what can I do for you? Save you, redeem you, work in your life in such a fashion as to transform you into my own likeness. What do you need? You need my love. And so what is the message of grace? It is the message of a loving Father reaching out, reaching down, reaching into the hearts of sinful, wicked, vile people. And God saying to them, no matter what you've done, my goodness and my kindness and my graciousness to you, in spite of, listen, without regard to your worth or your sense of what you deserve, but because I love you, I take you, I receive you, I forgive you, keep no score, and I will pour out my love upon you. Now think about this. If that's the way God sees you, how ought you to see yourself? See yourself, as He says, persons of notable excellence. Is that prideful and arrogant? No. Here's what it is. It's saying, if God thinks I'm lovable, I must be lovable. If God thinks I'm worthy of something, then it must be worth. If God says there's great value in me, then it must be great value. He says, you're not your own. You've been purchased with a price. So you and I belong to God. And for us to look at ourselves and be critical of ourselves and look down upon ourselves and place no value and no worth upon ourselves is to devalue God's perfect evaluation of us, which is, He says, you are so valuable, I love you so much, I'm going to send my only begotten Son, and He's going to die in your behalf so you can become what I want you to be. That is, you can receive my love, be loved by me, love me in return, and be conformed to my likeness. But you see, if you don't love yourself, and probably most people don't love themselves, they can think of a lot of reasons that they're not lovable. Now listen to me carefully. If you don't love yourself, you can't love somebody else. You may say, yes, I can. No, you can't. Now think about this. If you don't feel that God loves you, more than likely it's because you don't feel that you're worth loving. If God doesn't think you're worth loving, here's what's going to happen. You're going to transfer that to other people. They don't think you're worth loving either. And it's amazing what happens in relationships with people who don't think they're worth loving, who don't feel loving. Now, there are lots of reasons they don't feel it. We'll get into that later, but they don't feel worthy of being loved. And this is why, for example, they'll meet people that they think are so much more important than they are. Listen, God loves every single solitary one of us the very same. The very same. He wants you and me to love ourselves, to have a godly, holy, high respect for ourselves. Why? Because we're the creations of God. You want to reflect on His creation? We're the sons and daughters. Listen to what He said. He says, you're my sons. You're my daughters. You're my servants. You're my ambassadors. Don't knock the servants of God, the ambassadors of God, the family of God. He loves us, and He wants us to see ourselves as the recipients of a loving Father. It has nothing to do with what we deserve it or not. It has to do that God created you and me for the purpose of loving Him and being loved by Him. And in the process, He knew that it was very important that you and I learn how to love ourselves. Then He said, if you'll notice, He said, love our neighbor as ourselves. Now, this is really important. For example, if I should ask you, which one of these three is the easiest? Loving God, loving ourselves, or loving our neighbor? Which would you say is the most difficult? Loving our neighbor. Wonder why that is. Well, I want you to remember something. Jesus must have thought the same thing. Now watch this. I want you to turn, if you will, to John chapter 13, and then we go on to 15. Look in John chapter 13, verse 35. Now this is the night before Jesus is going to be crucified. And so He's telling His disciples the most important things now, these last moments. And I want you to listen to what He said in this 34th and 35th verses of chapter 13 of John. He just got through washing their feet and so forth. Now look, a new commandment I give to you, that you love one another, even as I have loved you, that you also love one another. By this all men will know that you are my disciples, if you have love one toward another. Look, if you will, in the 15th chapter and the 12th verse. He says, this is my commandment,
that you love.

Love one another. 17, verse 17, this I command you, that you love one another. Now listen, why would he say five times that night in just a brief period of time, listen, love one another, love one another, love one another, love one another, love one another? Why? Because he knew it was going to be difficult. He knew they were going to run into situations and circumstances as they carried out the gospel. They were going to run into people it was very difficult to love. He says, this is my commandment, that you love one another. Now, for example, Paul said in Galatians chapter 5, he says, love one another by serving them. Paul said in Ephesians chapter 5, he says, walk in love. What was he saying? He says that our very lifestyle, we are to be characterized as people who love. And above everything else, he says, this is the way they're going to know that you're my followers. Not that you can preach and teach and sing. Not that you can do all these other things, that you have love one toward another. That you're able to ask someone else, what's best for the other person? What's right for the other person? What can I do to help you to become what God wants you to be? How can I edify you? How can I be a part of what God is doing in your life? How can I give myself away to you, to serve you? He says, that's the way the world is going to know whether we are true lovers or not. Now, why all this activity about loving each other? In other words, he could have said a lot of things, he said, but we're to love each other. Well, think about this. When are you and I acting the most like God? When we're loving somebody. We're acting the most like God when we're loving other people. Secondly, that's the way God grows us into Christ-likeness. As you and I love the Father and receive His love and have the right view of ourselves and reach out to other people in service to them, what happens? We are being shaped and conformed to the likeness of Christ. And that's what He said He predestined for all of us. He created us to be lovers. And the love process, learning to love Him and receive His love, learning to accept ourselves in a healthy fashion, and learning to reach out and pour out ourselves into other people's lives and give ourselves away to them. He says, that's the way you best demonstrate what I am and who I am. And that's the way you grow up into my likeness. It's the best way for the body of Christ to function. You show me a church where people are loving each other, and I'll show you a church where the Spirit of God is moving in the hearts and lives of people. Show me a church where there's a middle aisle and the folks on this side don't speak to the folks on that side, or people at each other and they don't like each other and critical of each other, and I'll show you how the Spirit of God is stifled and stymied and the Spirit of God is grieved in any kind of fellowship or whatever it may be, where there is no genuine love each for the other. You and I can never excuse ourselves for not loving someone. We may not like their ways. We may not like a lot of things about them. And there are people that you and I will run into, it'll be difficult for us to love. But he says, this is my commandment, that you love one another. And he wasn't just talking about Peter, James, and John loving each other and the other fellows loving each other. He's talking about all of us. He says, this is the way the world will know. Listen, what is the most powerful way for you and me to attract the unbeliever to Christ? To love them, to give ourselves to that person, to ask, what is the

best for that person? What does that person need me to be? How can I express the love of God to them? That is, how can I give myself away in service to that person? That's genuine love. But he said to them, he says, you are to love one another. It is the greatest way of attracting attention to God. And you see, it is by loving each other that God uses all of us to meet each other's needs. Emotional needs, material needs, physical needs. Learning to love Him and to receive it. Loving ourselves. You see, the reason we don't love each other much is because we are so entangled with getting ourselves and our own sense of self-worth and value straightened out, we don't have any time to give. You see, we don't have anything to give away. If you don't love yourself, you don't have anything to give. Here's what it's like. It's like, here is your heart. And when you receive the Lord Jesus Christ, God came into your life, and the love of God's in there. Now, if my whole life is wrapped up in getting me straightened out and checking out my sense of self-worth and my value, and I don't like myself, I don't have anything to give away because it's all locked up. But when the Spirit of God sets me free, when I am liberated by the Spirit of God and He begins to work in my heart, what happens? Then I am no longer the important one, but now what happens is my life is open to others and the love of God comes gushing out all over everybody around me. And you see, that is the goal of God. He says you are to love one another. That's the way the church functions best. He says, now this love is to be all-inclusive. You remember what Jesus said in the Sermon on the Mount? And people say, well, I just believe the Sermon on the Mount. Well, how many of your enemies do you love? I don't love any of my enemies. Well, you don't believe the Sermon on the Mount. He says, we are to love our enemies. If we only are to love our friends, he says, then you're no more than a Pharisee. We're to love our enemies. And he says, we're to love our neighbors. He says, well, who is a neighbor? And you remember, following this passage in Luke 10, he gave us the parable of the Good Samaritan. Here's a man lying in the ditch, being robbed. A Samaritan comes along. He sees him. He doesn't ask what's his nationality. He sees him hurting. He reaches down. You know the story. He takes care of him. Genuine love doesn't say, does this person fit my mold? The question is that genuine love says, what's best for that person? What's right for them? We must give our attention. That is, love gives its attention. Now, whenever I've ever come to God in prayer, he's never said, Charles, wait just a minute. Somebody else is calling. No, he doesn't do that. You know what you and I have? We come to Him undivided attention. You know why we have undivided attention? Because we have undivided, unconditional love of God. And He says we ought to learn how to love. Listen, none of us came into this world knowing how. We have to learn to love. We learn to receive His love and to love Him. We learn to love ourselves, and then we learn to love other people. You ask yourself the question, is it true that you're selfish, that the primary things you're thinking about is me, myself, and I? Or is your life really being poured out in other people's lives? Now watch this. I don't mean doing something for somebody else's lives. Now watch this. I don't mean doing something for somebody else to get their approval or to get something from them. I'm talking about true, genuine love doesn't ask for anything in return. It just gives. And that's what we know little about in this nation. He says, that's the way we're to love. Our love is to be all inclusive. Now, it's interesting that in John's first epistle, four times in chapter 3, he says we're to love one another. Five times in chapter 4, he says we're to love one another. John knew that it was very difficult for some people to love other people. And I want to say again, if you want to be able to genuinely give yourself emotionally, mentally, physically, in every way that is legitimate in that relationship, if you want to be able to give yourself in true, genuine love, first of all, you're not looking for anything in return, not doing it to impress anybody, not trying to get their approval or their favor. When you're genuinely loving someone, here's what's happening. Here is the dynamic of the whole love affair, that when you and I were created, we were created to be lovers. Then we received the Lord Jesus Christ as our Savior. The love of God came into our life. He says He's abiding in us and His love is abiding in us. The Spirit of God came in when you and I were saved. What is the work of the Holy Spirit? To release this awesome love of God through us. And so what happens? You and I are not to be closed, but until we learn to love, that's what's going to happen. But when we learn to love God and love ourselves, we're going to be open. And here's what He desires. He desires that His love just flow through you and me to others. Always flowing. If it's genuine love, it's not trying to impress, not looking for reward, not trying to get anything.
Genuine love doesn't come from the flesh. Genuine love is the love.

Listen to this. It is the love of God placed within us, and it is the love of God that's flowing through us. I mean, if it's the love of God flowing through us, it isn't because I want something, I deserve something, I'm looking for a reward, I want to impress. None of that. What is it? It's just the love of God flowing through us. So what does he say? He says the fruit of the Holy Spirit released within us is first of all what? Love. My friend, it doesn't make any difference who they are. If the love of God is released in your heart, the love of God knows no prejudice. No prejudice whatsoever does the love of God know. And I would just say to you, until you receive the Lord Jesus Christ as your Savior, you'll never know Him. And if you don't know Him, you'll never love Him. And if you don't love Him, His love will never be in your life. And here's what you'll do. You'll go through life having missed the whole point of living. And secondly, you'll never be able to love somebody the way they need to be loved. And you'll never be able to receive the other person's love like you want to so desperately receive it. You will feel undeserving. And so what will you do? You'll reject that person's love. And no matter how desperately they want to love you and try to love you, you will turn it off. You'll shut it out. And you'll turn them away because something inside of you can't allow yourself to be loved. You don't deserve it. And we're going to talk about the things that stifle love in our heart. But I want to say to you, my friend, when you trust the Lord Jesus, herein comes the source of my ability, capacity to love anybody, no matter what. And I want to challenge

0: given away and to risk your love and to risk rejection by someone else. And even when you're rejected, you can love them just the same. Why? Because it is not something that you pump up. It is something that flows through your life. And what is it? It is nothing else than the wonderful, inexhaustible, incomparable, immeasurable, indescribable, unconditional love of our Heavenly Father. And He says it's yours for the asking. And it is. And Father, we love You and praise You for loving us the way You do. And we ask that the Holy Spirit would speak to every single person who feels unloved. I pray the Spirit of God would bring deep conviction and openness, transparency, and honesty within their hearts to say, oh, my Father, I don't know how to love You. Oh, my God, I want to love You. And so I receive Your Son Jesus as my Savior and trust You to place Your wonderful love in my heart so that I can love You and be loved in return, and then pour my life out into others so that they too can discover what true love is about. But we ask it in Jesus' wonderful name. Amen.
1: 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You're listening to In Touch. Actions speak louder than words. That's also true in a believer's communication with God. Here's a moment with Charles Stanley.
0: And once in a while, somebody says, well, I love you. And you know, sometimes in the tone of their voice, you know they don't mean it. Because you see, if you love somebody, you're going to express it. And there's some things you're not going to do if you love someone, some things you're going to do. If you love someone, you're going to ask, what's best for that person? If you love someone, you're going to say, how can I be what you need me to be to you today? If you love someone, you're going to be gentle to them, kind, sensitive, loyal, faithful, giving, and forgiving. And so when it comes to loving God, we have to love Him with all of our heart. But it's real simple. When you say, well, how do I love God? One four-letter word, O-B-E-Y, obey Him. That is an expression of our love.
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2: On the evening of that first day of the week, when the disciples were together with the doors locked for fear of the Jewish leaders, Jesus came and stood among them and said, "Peace be with you." After he said this, he showed them his hands and sighed. The disciples were overjoyed when they saw the Lord. Again, Jesus said, "Peace be with you. As the Father has sent me, I am sending you." And with that, he breathed on them and said, "Receive the Holy Spirit. If you forgive anyone's sins, their sins are forgiven. If you do not forgive them, they are not forgiven."
3: My name is Anne from Berkshire. Premier has been like a lifeline to me. Since the passing of my beloved husband, I would feel very downhearted, very low at times. And although I have a supportive and caring family, they're not with me 24 hours of the day, and although Premier is. I turn my radio on first thing in the morning at about 6 a.m., and I get daily nourishment for my soul, which encourages me before I head off for work. Many times when I would be going through my low moments in my life, just at the right time, there would be an appropriate song on the radio, a scripture reading, words of encouragement from a presenter, a preacher, that lifts my spirit and gives me hope to carry on. Through the preaching and teaching of God's Word, I am stronger spiritually and I can face the challenges of life. Being on my own, it's not easy, but with the help of God and with Premier guiding me through and giving me daily nourishment for my soul, the nourishment that reaches where no other, nothing else can reach.
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1: When we come together, we're to come with something to give as well as something to receive. 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But it's not just about us receiving. When you think about this and you think about how often people leave a church, and oftentimes they say, well, I don't get anything out of it. Well, here's the question. Did you ever give anything back to it?
0: Today on Back to Basics, Pastor Brian continues his study in the book of 1 Corinthians. Join us as Pastor Brian concludes his teaching on 1 Corinthians chapter 14, verses 1 through 40, in a message titled, The Gifts of the Spirit and the Building Up of the Church. Now, here's Pastor Brian.
1: These are, in my opinion, the most difficult verses in the Bible to understand. Some challenging statements in the Bible. This is the most challenging. Because it seems like Paul is saying one thing here, and then as he moves on, it seems like he says the exact opposite of what he previously said. And so it has been a dilemma for Bible teachers to try to really understand what in the world is the apostle saying. Now, like I said, they seem to have thought that the more tongues there were spoken among them, the more likely the presence of God was to be in their midst. But as we see, Paul says, if everyone is speaking in tongues and an outsider comes in among you, they are going to think you're out of your minds rather than in the presence of God. So it seems like, and notice I'm saying it seems like, because it is challenging. It seems like Paul is saying to them, if you're going to think of tongues as a sign, because that seems like what they were doing, then know it is a sign for unbelievers. And since it is a sign to unbelievers, you shouldn't use it as a sign among believers. So they are apparently thinking that it's a sign for believers that the more tongues that are going on, the more evidence of God's presence among us in the believers' meeting. But Paul is saying to them, he's saying, the sign is not to believers, it is to unbelievers. Tongues is a sign to unbelievers. Now, he says prophecy, however, is for believers to manifest God's presence in our midst. So if an unbeliever or an uninformed person comes in and hears you speaking in words they can understand, they can't understand tongues, but they can understand prophecy. They come in hearing you speak in words that they can understand. They will be convicted by the prophetic word and confess that God is among you. So, again, very complicated way that Paul is wording it. This is one of those places where you wish you could just say, Paul, could you explain that? Could you say that again? Wait, I didn't quite get it. And there have been different attempts by various scholars to try to sort out what Paul is saying here. One scholar at one point suggested that verse 22 should not be understood as statements, but as rhetorical questions. Are tongues then a sign, not for believers, but for unbelievers? Is prophecy, therefore, not for unbelievers, but for believers? So all of this to say, it is a complicated passage. But again, in the context, it seems that Paul is clearly pushing back against this idea of multiple persons speaking in tongues without an interpreter.

and thinking that this is the way people are going to see God in our midst. Paul says, no. They're going to think you're crazy. The way they're going to see God in your midst is through prophecy, through people speaking those words of edification and encouragement and comfort. And as they come into your midst, they will hear those words in intelligible speech, and they will be convicted by those. They will be spoken to by those, and they will then themselves respond. So that seems to be what is happening here. Now, in verse 26, Paul says this, "What then shall we say, brothers and sisters? When you come together, each of you has a hymn or a word of instruction, a revelation, a tongue, or an interpretation. Everything must be done so that the church may be built up." Now, what Paul is saying here is that when you come to the gathering, come to give, not only to get. And how often do we think about that? When we are coming to the gathering of God's people, how often are we thinking about giving? Are we not more often thinking about receiving? But Paul wants us to understand, no, when we come together, we're to come with something to give as well as something to receive. Yes, we want to receive, and that's perfectly fine. But it's not just about us receiving. When you think about this and you think about how often people leave a church, and oftentimes they say, well, I don't get anything out of it. Well, here's the question. Did you ever give anything back to it? See, it's not primarily to get something out of it, although that's part of it. Of course, you want to be built up, and God does intend that. But it's not just about that. It is about a mutual giving and receiving. So, coming to give, not only to get, and then he mentions these things. Some come with a hymn. Some with a word of instruction. Some with a revelation. Some with a tongue. Some with an interpretation. So when we prepare to come to gather with God's people, we should be seeking the Lord on what we might give. Maybe it's a hymn. Maybe it's an instruction. Maybe it's a revelation. Maybe it's something God's shown you. Maybe it is a tongue, or maybe it's an interpretation for a tongue. This is something that needs to just work its way through the body. And I think what Paul is describing here, now, these churches back at this time were generally smaller congregations. Many times they met in homes, sometimes they met in other locations, but they were smaller congregations. And so you can imagine in a smaller setting that these kinds of things are more manageable and happen more easily. The larger the environment, the more challenging and the more difficult it might become. But if we understand that these things do not have to happen on an official level in the sense that these things have to happen from a platform, but these things actually can and should happen just in our midst as we gather together, then it makes it more realistic. So here you are, you come to church. God's really put something on your heart. You're not going to come up here

to the pulpit and share it with everybody, but you're going to share it with somebody. And so you're here just like, Lord, who is this for? And then as you connect with brothers and sisters, as you spend time, as you see one another, as you talk a little bit and so forth, then it's like, oh man, I think this word is for you. So you see, it happens like that. So I was at a conference a couple days ago, and I was doing a seminar, and the person before me was doing a seminar that was similar. It was funny because we know each other. We knew we were both speaking at the same conference, but neither one of us had any idea what the other was speaking about, nor did we know that we were going to speak back to back. And he was speaking about gifts of the Spirit and things like that, the moving of the Spirit and so forth. And when I got up to speak, I said, you know, it's interesting that even the order, even the arrangement here today is something the Spirit has done, because neither one of us had had any conversation with each other. Neither one of us had any idea what the other was going to talk about. And yet, I'm just going to pick up where he left off because my message just flows from what he said. And it's like you see the hand of the Lord on that. And, you know, my prayer today in coming here to preach is, Lord, we want to learn about this stuff, obviously, and you want us to learn about it, and we need to be informed, and we need to know, you know, what's the proper and improper ways and all of that. But this is not just for that. God, of course, knows it. I mean, I'm not telling him anything he doesn't know, and I'm not expressing anything to him that he doesn't desire for us. And what I am praying, what we are praying, and what we want to see God do is begin to move among us in ways where we take these gifts and we start to use them as the Spirit would lead us. But I think it starts with coming ready to give, looking for an opportunity to give. You know, something that I've done for decades now. I go to a lot of conferences. A lot of times conferences have hundreds of people at them. And I love them, they're great, but sometimes they're super stressful because you're like, there's hundreds of people here and you want to talk to a lot of people, but you know, who do I talk to? Who don't I talk to? So here's what I've been doing for a long time now. Before I go to conference, I just say this, Lord, there are people there that you want me to connect with and you want to connect with me. So out of the hundreds of people here, put those moments together so I can connect with the people you want me to connect with. And I have found God is so faithful over all these years that I can go to a conference, and as I'm approaching the end of the conference, I just know there's one more person. I've maybe connected with five people. I know, but there's one more person. I don't know who it is, but I just sense there's one more person the Lord wants me to connect with. And boom, sure enough, connects me. And then time to leave the conference, I feel like, you know what? I connected here with the people that God wanted me to connect with so I could encourage them and they could encourage me. And I'm sharing that because I think if we come to our gatherings like that, just saying, Lord, I'm coming, and I'm coming, Lord, I need you today. I need you to speak to me. I need to be blessed. I need to be strengthened. I need to be encouraged. I need a prophetic word, whether it's from the pulpit or wherever else. But Lord, I want to also give. That is, I think, what we want to see. I think that's what God wants to see. Now, let's just go real quickly through the rest of the verses here, 27 through 33. Then we're going to jump down from verse 33 to 39 and 40. So verse 27, if anyone speaks in a tongue, now here Paul is giving the very practical instruction here on how to do this in a group. If anyone speaks in a tongue, two or at the most three should speak, one at a time. It's not to be a chorus of tongues. It's to be one at a time. And someone must interpret.

If there is no interpreter, the speaker should keep quiet in the church and speak to himself and to God. So this is the rule. Now, all the craziness that goes on in charismatic and Pentecostal churches could be averted if they just simply read this verse and applied it. It doesn't stop you from speaking in tongues. It just puts it in an order that's appropriate. And notice that Paul says, if there's no interpreter, the speaker should keep quiet in the church. In other words, don't vocalize it, but speak to yourself and to God. So there's a place to do that. Many times in a meeting, I have been next to somebody who I have heard under their breath speaking in tongues. That's what they're doing, what Paul said to do. If this is welling up in you, but there's no interpreter, just do it to yourself or do it with yourself there before God. Now, prophecy. Two or three prophets should speak, and the others should weigh carefully what is said. And if a revelation comes to someone who is sitting down, the first speaker should stop. For you can all prophesy in turn so that everyone may be instructed and be encouraged. Important statement in verse 32, the spirits of the prophets are subject to the control of the prophets, for God is not a God of disorder, but of peace, as in all the congregations of the Lord's people. So you see, Paul is just laying out a way for these things to function in an orderly fashion. So if someone's prophesying, one person at a time, people are listening, people are judging, yep, that's from the Lord, that's from the Lord. And then if God has put something else on somebody else's heart, wait till this person's done and then share. But then this statement in verse 32, the spirits of the prophets are subject to the control of the prophets. In other words, a person is not going to be taken over by the Spirit and do things that are out of their control. And when you see this in charismatic gatherings, you know that this is an abuse. This isn't the way it's supposed to be done. Somebody goes off in some ecstatic thing. Somebody goes off in a tongue. Somebody goes off in a prophecy. Five people are doing it all at once. And then you say, hey, you know, that's not right. I couldn't help it. The Spirit took hold of me. It was the Spirit who did it. No, it wasn't the Spirit who did it. Because here it tells us that the Spirit doesn't do that. The Spirit is subject to the prophets. In other words, you have control. Because otherwise, it would be mass confusion. So, God is not a God of disorder. He's not a God of chaos. He's not a God of confusion. He's a God of peace. So in other words, there's going to be an air of peace as these things are happening. It's not going to be weird, freaky weird, scary, I don't ever want to go back there again type of thing. If it is that, then it's not the Spirit of God. When I was a kid, there was a Pentecostal church on the corner of the street that I lived on. And once in a while, my friends and I, we were really young, you know, probably 9, 10 or something like that. Once in a while, we would go in that church. And it was an absolute freak show. It was scary. I mean, we ran out of that place. They were doing all the kinds of stuff that Paul is talking about here. And you know, that did not make me want to go to church. It made me want to stay away from that place right there. So when the Spirit of God is moving, remember the Spirit is the Spirit of Jesus. When the Spirit of God is moving, there's peace. And so everything is to be done. Look in verse 39. Therefore, my brothers and sisters, be eager to prophesy. Do not forbid speaking in tongues, but everything should be done in a fitting
an orderly way. So, a few closing questions. Where should we expect to see these things happening? Well, as I said, the context for Paul are these house churches, these relatively smaller gatherings. And so in our community groups and other small groups, we should expect and long to see things happening in those kinds of environments. And also here in our gatherings or wherever we gather together as the Lord's people, the different contexts will bring different manifestations of these gifts. So in other words, it's going to work a little bit differently depending on the context that we're in. So if we're in a small group, it's going to manifest itself in one way, very, very much, I think, like Paul says here. If there's tongues, make sure there's an interpreter. If there's prophecy, two or three at the most, let others judge, each in order. So in a smaller environment, that can easily be very controlled. But in a larger environment, you know, if I said this morning, okay, we're going to all just right now, let's just wait on the Lord. Let's wait for a prophecy, maybe a tongue and an interpretation. No matter how sincere we would be, it would be challenging and difficult in a place like this. Because say somebody back there has a prophetic word and they stand up to share it. And you guys over there are like, what are they saying? I don't know what's going on. So practically cannot be done in this kind of an environment. But it can be done in the way that I shared earlier about the woman and the other woman. And so as we interact with each other before church, as we interact with each other after church, that's why we encourage you, don't just bolt out the door, jump in your car, and go home. Stick around and see what the Lord will do. Stay around in the room and see what God will do. And so, final word. Eagerly desire the best gifts. That's Paul's word. Eagerly desire. Remember, love is the only legitimate motivation and atmosphere of the gifts. For those of you that know you have these gifts, but maybe you have not exercised them, stir up the gift that is in you. Stir up that gift. Fan it.

0: 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And now, back with a final thought for today, here's Pastor Brian.
1: Step out and use them. Now, just a word of encouragement. This can initially be a little bit intimidating because you think, well, gosh, what if I'm wrong? Or what if I'm perceived to be weird or something like that? But, we just have to press through that. We have to just say, okay, Lord, I'm just going to do this because I think you want me to. And you will be amazed at what you will find in response to that. I mean, you might be sweating like, oh, God. Like, I can't say this. It's just going to seem so weird. And then finally you muster up the courage and you say, well, I'm just going to say this. I think the Lord maybe wants to. And then you say something, the person's like, oh my gosh, that's amazing. Like, that is the exact word I needed to hear from the Lord. That's what happens. And so, step out and use the gifts.
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0: 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Peace and quiet. 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
5: 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We believe that when people understand grace, they will be empowered to change their lives and all those with whom they come in contact. 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
6: Well, it's an emergency. No, it's your emergency. I've reached my capacity. Because if I go past my capacity, then I'm going to have an emergency.
7: Yeah, that's good.
6: Some of y'all didn't hear what I'm saying. I don't have this crazy thing about, you know, you're the pastor, you're supposed to. No, I'm a human first, filled with the Holy Ghost, praise God, and then I'm a pastor. But I don't believe in pastor abuse. So I have to recognize my capacity for what I'm dealing with. Like, you know, people ask me, why are you limiting the tour to 500 people at a time? That's my capacity. And where I just came from, there's stuff happening. That place was all kinds of stuff happening. It was like, you know, people getting healed over here. If somebody fell out with an asthma attack or something, seizure over here, and then found out rats in the place, they run there and stuff. And it was a lot of stuff going on. And whoa! I can handle 500 to do what God instructed me to do. That ain't a meanwhile I can handle thousands. What's your capacity? And are you continuing to ignore your capacity? Well, you didn't even set your capacity. And so the reason why you can't set boundaries is because you didn't set your capacity level.
7: Wow, that's good.
6: Yeah, y'all understand what I'm saying? See, we play these little church games. You know, I can do all things through Christ which strengthens me. True, but I want to make sure I'm doing what Christ wants me to do and not me doing what I want to do. And that's where you get in problems. You start doing what you want to do, and you ain't asking Christ what he wants you to do.
8: Good word. I know that's good word.
6: Then you somewhere dying trying to figure out, Lord, why? So now that bitterness turns into resentment and division. Wow. The spirit of division just didn't show up. Offense was the beginning of division. Offense is the beginning of resentment. Offense is the beginning of racism and sexism, and all the isms started with that little seed, of offense. I think I said forgiveness, but it started with that seed of offense. So let's look at resentment.

0: Now, here's what resentment does. Resentment is bitterness that now assigns motives. And then it starts justifying separation. Resentment is the bitterness that now starts assigning a motive for what happened. And then starts justifying separation. Let's give you some examples so you can follow this. For example, he didn't just forget me, but he doesn't value me. I'm assigning a motive to why he don't want to be with me no more.
1: Maybe it's just not God's will for him to be with you. There is some kind of, please hear me right, there's some kind of, and I'm saying this because I don't have the vocabulary to say it like I want to say it, but there's some kind of blessing in rejection sometimes. Y'all follow what I'm saying? It's. I'm not saying that rejection is a blessing, but I'm saying sometimes you. Sometimes it's good that Jethro left you. You don't need to come up and get resentful because he decided to leave you. Don't come up talking about, well, he left me because he didn't value me. It may be true that he didn't value you, but thank God it stopped quick enough for you and Jethro not to be hooking up and then having children like both of you. Now that you got a little hellion running around the place, you saved a whole generation because of that.
0: I'm sorry.
1: Before you get married and have children, look at what you used to be, look at what he used to be, and decide, do we want to mix this?
0: Okay, so please, you know, like laughing, joking around, don't nobody come in. Pastor Dahl said that rejection is a blessing. You believe this? This man of God said that rejection is a blessing. Now, rejection hurts. Rejection is painful. But sometimes the things that you get through uncomfortable situations turn out to be really good, godly things that later on you can say, wow, I don't like how that happened, but I'm sure glad it did happen that way. You ever seen anything like that? Like you were getting ready to get a car and you like, here's how we say it, something telling me not to do. You act like you ain't got no Holy Ghost in you talking to you.
1: I ain't got no peace.
0: And then you followed your peace, and then later on you met the person that bought that car and it broke the next day, and you like, Lord, I get, now you want to praise it. Not, you're doubting it now. Now you want to praise it. Here's another illustration. She said that on purpose. Resentment, it's assigning motive. She said that on purpose. And now it's slowly working its way to give you reason for division. And here it is. I can't trust them no more. I can't trust them no more. And right now, here's what's popular. I can't trust them church people. It ain't the church people. It's just you. Now, you got special people everywhere. You got special people on your job. You got special people at restaurants. You got special people at Walmart. You got special people everywhere. But why you got to reduce it to just those church people? Because you got offended by one of them church people. And you're looking for a reason to justify division and not having to do anything with the church no more because you took offense whenever it was. Something happened. You're not telling the full story. Something happened that offended you. An usher told you, you remember in the old churches, where you come in chewing gum and they pass a napkin down there? You just broke it in, the flavor was getting real good around your mouth. That offended you. Or you wanted to sit here and they said, no, sit here.
1: Who has has offended you and blocked your anointing? Who has offended you and derailed the purpose for your life? Who has offended you and blocked what grace has already made available to you?
0: I just decided I can't afford offense. It's too expensive. I can't afford offense. It's too expensive. All right, so maybe you did something and it hurt. Okay, I'm not saying you don't get hurt, but I'm just saying you're immediately issuing out forgiveness. And somebody says, well, what do I do when I say I forgive them? Well, you make them a part of your prayer life. So your heart continues to soften. And you pray for them every day. And then there will come a time where you feel like, well, wow, I don't even have that anymore, because your heart has softened. I find out somebody has a problem with me or slandered me and say something, that still hurts. So I start praying. And I believe that's why Jesus said, pray for your enemies. So your enemies won't impact you with offense, and you the one need prayer. This is Christian stuff, folks. I'm taking you out of the little religious games in church that we play, the games we play. We quote a scripture to hide by the scripture. We quote scripture because we want people to know how spiritually advanced and mature that we are. And I am so convinced. I was telling Taffy this morning, I was like, I said, here is how you start a move of God. Here is how you start a move of God without a Bible. Because you know there were moves of God we read about in the Bible before they even had a Bible. How did they do that? They were going around flaunting their intellect? No, they were just simply going around telling people about what Jesus did to them. Lord, let me tell you about a man who told me everything I ever did. Yeah. Just by sharing what happened to you. I tell you, if this whole church would just decide, you know what? There's some goodness that God has shown me. Let me ask you a question. Has God did any good for anybody in here? That's how you win the world. Share that goodness. You don't need no scriptures to go with it. Share the goodness, because the epistle that unsaved people are reading is you. Tell them about when this happened and God came in and did this. Tell them about when that went on and God came and did this. Just talk about the goodness of the Lord. Talk about his goodness. Sing about his goodness. And there's something, the Bible says that. He says the goodness of the Lord will bring a man to repentance. Repent means to change your mind. But we're going around trying to talk to everybody in Christianese language, right, saying stuff that don't nobody understand. Oh, the anointing. Somebody said, what's that? Oh, I tell you, the glory of the Lord has come upon me. Should I be aware of that? What does the glory look like? Just talk about the goodness of the Lord. Talk about how he changed your attitude. Talk about how mean you used to be and all of a sudden your heart saw it. Talk about how he put your marriage together. Talk about how he brought your family together. Talk about how you didn't know where the money was going to come from, and baby needed a pair of shoes and the light bill was due and you don't know how it happened, but the goodness of the Lord showed up in my life. That will cause a revival. That will cause a move of God. Everybody, even a sinner, can pick up something good that God has done to them. That's how we do this thing. Not by arguing over, well, you know, you're a little, you know, you're just young. You don't know no better. You're ignorant spiritually. they don't know the word, but they've met Jesus. Somebody said, Pastor, why don't you ask me? He said, Pastor, I'm born again. What do I do right now? They were expecting a spiritual answer about the word. What part of the book do I read first? And something like that. I'm not saying that's a bad question. But my answer has always been, get to know Jesus. Amen. So whatever you can find that tells you about Jesus, read it. Read whatever books you find in the Bible that talks about Jesus, read it. Because the Bible says just by beholding him, we are changed into that very image. That's the first thing you do. Let's stop all this tomfoolery, man. It's just flat out tomfoolery. You're going to argue about what you know about the scripture. You're going to argue about what they know about the scripture. And you're going to come away with the opportunity to have offense. But I can't fuss with you about the goodness that God showed you. Some people try to compete. Well, you think God did something for you. Listen to what he did for me. But that don't offend me. I'm like, come on now, preach that thing. Are you listening to me?

What happens is the enemy doesn't create every offense, like I said before. He inflames what we refuse to release. He inflames what we refuse to release. And believe it or not, there's some who just, I'm not gonna forgive. I'll never forgive them. Well, I can tell you what's gonna happen. I read that book, I know how it's gonna end. Never gonna forgive them. Living a miserable life, evaluating everything through the lens of your unforgiveness and your insecurities, unhappy, miserable person that eventually nobody wants to be around you. They don't know how to describe it, but when they get around you, they just feel some kind of way because they're being contaminated with your offense that you won't release. Number four. So bitterness turns into resentment and division. And resentment, number four, turns into cold love and a hardened heart. Cold love and a hardened heart. And I believe the scripture prophesies about those days where men's love will wax cold. But we never thought that the progression, that cold heart was in the progression of offense that we didn't release. Resentment, unended, don't take care of it. It causes love to cool. Look at Matthew chapter 24 and verse 12 in the New King James Version. The heart becomes less responsive to God and people. That's when it's cold. Less responsive to God, less responsive to people. I have the I don't care attitude, not my problem. Okay? Less responsive to God. You know how dangerous it gets when you become less responsive to God? We can't live this grace life without an intimate relationship with the Holy Spirit. And He's speaking to you about something. And sometimes He's telling you stuff that's going to save your life. And you become less responsive to God, less responsive to people. And in Matthew 24 and verse 12, He says, and because lawlessness will abound or increase, lawlessness increases, He said, the love of many will grow cold. Grow cold, and it'll gradually begin to freeze over. Look at Matthew 24, 12 in the mirror. Here's what He says in the mirror. He says, law-based living causes love to wither. When people trust their own performance, compassion evaporates. Wow. Let me read that again. Law-based living, which is living where you're striving to receive what God has already done. Law-based living causes love to wither. When people trust their own performance, compassion evaporates. And so resentment begins to justify lovelessness. When you're in resentment, it justifies no love. And instead of pursuing reconciliation, the heart will start defending its right to remain offended. Here's where you protect it. In resentment, I have a right to remain offended. You come up with all of the excuses to keep offense, to keep the hurt, to keep the cold heart. You don't know how egregious of an act that was for this person to do that to me. You don't know how bad it hurt me. You don't know how many years it took place. And while I am so sympathetic and empathetic more to what has happened to you, you allow that inflammation to grow in your life. Now all of a sudden, I will not let go of my offense. I'll die in my grave before I forgive you. That's sad.

0: Offense makes it hard to feel compassion. It makes it hard to feel joy. It makes it hard to trust again. Life is miserable. And what you don't know is that you have taken control and turned it over to offense. It ain't worth it. I don't care what you think. It ain't worth it. I'm not doing that. I don't know how long I'm gonna be here. I'm not gonna be living the rest of my life in offense. I'm not gonna be living the rest of my life carrying something because somebody did something that was so painful, and I'm not doing that. There's too much life to live to be upset and offended with a spouse you used to be married to. And just because you divorced them, you have to go around and carry that offense. In other words, that spouse you're offended at still has control over you. You ain't free from nothing. And it's time to take that control back, man. This has been the little devil, the little fox that has been doing things in our lives and stopping things in our lives. And it's the answer to a lot of whys in your life. Because this is an area we didn't want to deal with. So we come to church and we shout it out. Oh, la, la, la, la, still offended. We come to church and we dance it out. Oh, still offended. We come to church and we sing it out. I got religion. Ooh, I got it. Still offended. Because eventually you're going to find out you can't cover it up. Eventually, it's going to put spots on your cover and begin to seep through the covers. It's too expensive, guys. It's too expensive to maintain. It's too expensive to have. You just got too much life to live. Your health is on the line. Do you know eventually it seeps into you? You're talking about contamination. It contaminates your soul, contaminates your mind, your thinking, and eventually will contaminate your health, and it will eventually put you in the ground. And you thought it was the disease you were diagnosed with. It was rooted in bitterness and offense and resentment and a cold heart that's no longer sensitive and pliable. Ain't nobody said nothing about no heaven and hell right now. I'm talking to you about what's preventing your abundant life.
1: Yeah, yeah. That's
0: good. What's preventing what Jesus has finished and wants you to have? And so you have no choice but to become a person of law and performance, because what should be given to you sweatless, now you're having to sweat to try to get what he's already made available to you. And some would prefer to have to sweat and strive and hit the ground and grind to try to get it. And maybe you'll get some success, but it's not going to be sustainable, because remember, you're carrying contamination. And eventually it's going to contaminate the success you got even from grinding.
2: It's too expensive.
0: It's too expensive to have enemies. It's too expensive to be offended at people. It's too expensive to hold unforgiven. It's just too expensive. I don't have that kind of currency to be paying for my comfort in offense. Not doing it. And it could be really, really bad. And I've had some awful, egregious things to happen to me, but I cannot afford offense. I don't know, maybe you can. I can't afford it. I got too many things I got to get. Like I think about this morning, I'm getting dressed and God says, I'm gonna send some people there. They have a hole in their heart. I want you to pray for them that they be healed. I would have missed that if I'm in offense. I would have missed it. They would have missed it. I can't afford to do that. I can't afford to carry offense. And as long as I write a good sermon, that'll inspire people, but it has no power, because offense is blocking all the real power.

0: And so you spend time preparing the message, but you're not quite sure how to prepare the messenger. Number five. So then resentment turns into cold love. Cold love, we're getting to the nitty-gritty of what the enemy is really trying to do. Cold love turns into an open door to the enemy. An open door to the enemy. So now the door's open. Offense gives Satan a foothold into your life. Look at 2 Corinthians chapter 2, verses 10 and 11. 2 Corinthians chapter 2, verse 10 and 11. Offense gives Satan a foothold into your life. And the death cycle begins to take place. And you're trying to figure out what's going on. Now, you know, you're striving to how do I manipulate this system, you know, oh, what are the five things I need to do? It's like, dude, it's just one thing you need to do. You're not seeing how this is starting. You're not seeing the root to all of this. Verse 10 says, to whom you forgive anything, I forgive also. For if I forgave anything, to whom I forgave it, for your sakes forgave I it, in the person of Christ, verse 11, lest Satan should get an advantage of us, for we are not ignorant of his devices. Notice he says, I forgave, so Satan wouldn't get an advantage. You're giving him an advantage. And we can't be ignorant of his devices. And I tell you, when offense is there and when it gets you to the place of cold love, then he has a foothold because you won't forgive quickly. And the key word here is quickly. You can't afford for that thing to be hiding in storage or be sitting on the stove and just fermenting and simmering. Forgive quickly. Set your will to forgive. You ought not be having to think about it. Somebody does something, you're like, I already made my mind up, I'm gonna forgive you. My forgiving people is in the automatic. Now I'm going to have to deal with that other stuff, and it'll be a lot easier because you set your will to forgive, and now you can't rehearse it and nurse it. You got to disperse it.
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3: Psalm 43. Vindicate me, my God, and plead my cause against an unfaithful nation. Rescue me from those who are deceitful and wicked. You are God, my stronghold. Why have you rejected me? Why must I go about mourning, oppressed by the enemy? Send me your light and your faithful care. Let them lead me. Let them bring me to your holy mountain, to be the place where you dwell. Then I will go to the altar of God, to God my joy and my delight. I will praise you with the lyre, O God, my God. Why, my soul, are you downcast? Why so disturbed within me? Put your hope in God, for I will yet praise him, my Saviour and my God.
4: 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Thank you. Have a blessed day.
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6: Hello, you're listening to The Profile here on Premier Christian Radio. I'm Sam Hales, editor of Premier Christianity, the UK's leading Christian magazine. You've joined us on Premier Christian Radio for The Profile, where we sit down with a different guest each and every week and hear something of their life story. I'm delighted to say that my guest on the show this week is Joel Muddlemel. He is the Director of Theology and Research at Proverbs 31 Ministries. He's a theologian in residence for Haven Place Ministries, and he is also on the preaching team at Transformation Church with Pastor Derwin Gray. We're speaking today because Joel is the author of the brand new book, The Unseen Battle, which delves into some really interesting areas, and I can't wait to hear more from him. Joel, welcome to the show.
7: Hey, Sam. Thanks for having me. So excited to be with you.
6: Absolute pleasure. We like to start at the beginning, so why don't you tell me something of your early life growing up and perhaps how you came to Christian faith in the first place?
7: Absolutely. Well, if you're listening, maybe one of the things that you might not be able to see of me is that I'm Indian. And so my ethnic background, Indian from India. My grandparents are actually missionaries in India. My mom and dad immigrated to the United States in the late 80s. And so I was born in the Chicagoland area, Sam. I grew up watching Michael Jordan win the three-peat. I cried, Sam, when he announced his retirement. I sobbed when I watched him try to play baseball. It was really not great. And then my tears of sorrow turned to tears of joy with his iconic phrase, "I'm back." And then he returned and won another three championships in a row. And so I'm a Chicago kid through and through. And my testimony is, I imagine, much like many children who grew up in a Jesus-believing household. I knew of Jesus. I was familiar with the story of Jesus. And yet there is a quite stark difference between being aware of the story of Jesus and then understanding how that personally impacts your life when you accept him as king of, you know, everything of the cosmos. And so for me, I owe a lot to my grandparents. They've been now missionaries in India for over 60 years. And when I think of the most heroic, faithful followers of Jesus, there's many celebrity figures, you know, throughout human history. For me, it's my grandparents, my grandfather and grandmother, who my earliest memory is actually from 2 to 4.5. I actually lived in India while my mom was finishing her nursing school. And so my first language was Telugu. And I remember kind of getting up super early in the morning, jumping in a Jeep and traveling to rural villages with my grandfather as he preached the gospel. And I truly do believe that that made a lasting impact on my heart to when I was about a senior in high school. I came to the realization that I really love the Bible and I love the biblical. Yeah.

0: biblical text, and I believe that there's something incredibly winsome about the text, about the scriptures. And that was really my journey into ministry, into vocational ministry. Kind of fun little side fact, I got started as a worship leader. And so for the first part of ministry, led worship, and then realized I really care about the songs that we sing, the words that we sing, and fell in love with the ancient hymns of the past. And then my nerdy side of me, I'm a mythology guy. I love Greek myths. I love Viking stories. And at the same time, I'm passionate about the Bible. And I was like, wait a minute. There seems to be some connection points between these mythic stories that are kind of similar around the world and the biblical narrative. And that curiosity eventually led me to a guy named Dr. Michael Heiser. We worked together at a Bible software company called Logos Bible Software. And he ended up being my second reader for my PhD dissertation. And I wrote really my dissertation on building off of his scholarship on the concept of the divine counsel and the unseen realm. And so I now work for a women's ministry. People wonder how that happened. I'm not quite sure. That's a whole different podcast for a whole different day.
1: That's a whole different story.
0: That's a whole different story. My boss is a gal named Lisa Turkhurst, and we get to co-host a podcast series called Therapy and Theology. I kind of bring the theology. We've got a great counselor named Jim Kress who brings the therapeutic kind of healing and wisdom. And then Lisa jokes. She says she brings all the problems, but that's not true. She brings incredible biblical wisdom. And my wife and I have been married for 16 years. We've got four kids. We're in the thick of it. Three boys, Liam, Levi, and Lucas. They're 14, 12, and 10. And then on Valentine's Day, 5 years ago, we welcomed our little girl, Amelia Jane, who I've lovingly nicknamed MJ after the greatest basketball player of all time. So there you go.
1: All roads lead back to Michael Jordan, obviously. I'm sure we could spend much the next hour just talking about that amazing documentary, The Last Dance, but it's kind of my job to try and keep us vaguely focused on topic. So I'm going to attempt to do that as much as I'm very tempted to go there. Just going back to India for a moment. So you mentioned your grandparents, missionaries there. For those who may not be aware, India, from my understanding, could be quite a difficult part of the world to actually be a Christian in, let alone be a missionary in. So just give us a little bit of an insight into how your grandparents have found that, because I think it's quite easy to say, oh, they're a missionary in another country. But I think when you put that in context of some of the unique challenges Christians in that part of the world face, it can be quite sobering, can't it?
0: Yeah, absolutely. In fact, the first book I wrote is a book called The Hidden Peace. It's really a biblical theology of humility. And I tell a story of my grandfather. My grandfather has been kidnapped three times from Hindu radicalists, and basically want him to stop spreading the gospel. You know, there is a system in India that's built off of classism, where the powerful rule the weak and subjugate the weak, and they kind of want to keep people in their places. You know, it is a very interestingly syncretistic religion. Hinduism is kind of, from a general standpoint, accepting of a lot of different things. Just don't tell them that there is only one way, you know, that there is only one truth, that there is objective truth. And so in India, persecution, particularly in the north these days, is extremely high. My grandparents, where they live, after 60 years of faithful ministry, you have a reputation and you have kind of a little bit of backing. You know, when you see the gospel transform communities, that is incredibly helpful, and it's very dangerous. And so we spent a lot of time in prayer for my grandfather. One of my favorite stories is, this must have been 10 years ago, Sam. I'm the oldest of all the grandkids. So I'm the oldest child in my family, but my mom is the oldest child of all of her kids. So I'm the first son and first grandson of the entire crew, which in Indian kind of patriarchal society kind of is a big deal. And so it was tasked to me to try to convince my grandfather and grandmother, I call them Tata and Amama, to convince my Tata to retire and come to the States, you know? So this must have been 10 or 13 years ago. I sit him down, we're having a great conversation, and I say, Tata, you know, your kids are all settled. The majority of them are in the States now. Your grandkids are there. You've got great grandkids now that want to love you and play with you. And gosh, you've been so faithful in ministry. Maybe now is the season for you to enjoy the fruit of your labor. Sam, he looked straight at me. I had never seen something like this in my life. He looked straight at me and he said, Joey, he calls me Joey. Joey Nana, which is like my dear or my loved one, Joey. He goes, Joey Nana, I will die here. Don't ever talk to me about this again. And he got up and he walked away. And so there's a passion for the gospel work that they're doing, and there's a real commitment. I think there's something that we can learn from the West, you know, in terms of that level of love and affection in the context of deep persecution.
1: Yeah, it's interesting you talk about lessons to learn from that. And you mentioned something else in passing about celebrity a moment ago.

0: of the kind of people who we like to hold up and say they're really impressive Christians. Yeah. And maybe in the West, you know, all of us, myself included, maybe we have a tendency to think of the mega church pastor, the author, the podcaster, the influencer on Instagram. Yeah. And I find that really interesting that you say, actually, no, your hero is your grandfather, who I'm assuming is not a well-known name, but as you say, has been incredibly faithful in ministry. And there's something in that, isn't there, about maybe the sorts of people we naturally elevate in the West, and maybe that's not always God's perspective?
1: As my ministry has grown, I think our social media, Sam, and we're going to talk about spiritual warfare. I think all of these are aspects of spiritual warfare, which is one of the things I really wanted to tackle in my book, The Unseen Battle. But you have the overt stuff, right? Like demon exorcisms, and you've got like dark rites and ritual abuse, all these like big, massive things. And I do think that those things happen, absolutely. And I also think that the enemy loves to work in covert ways. And one of the covert ways I think the enemy has absolutely laid a trap for us is through social media, particularly through an infatuation and affection for celebrity culture. And also the idea that you can know somebody, but just because you know somebody does not mean that you are known by them. And so, just the fact that you say, well, I've got X amount of friends on Instagram, X amount of friends on followers. Everybody's a friend to somebody, you know, especially when you're traveling. And so now it's like, well, no, I might know somebody. We might be acquaintances, but who's my actual friend? Who do I actually know? And for me, I want those people that speak truly into my life, that I hold up and say, gosh, there's a great phrase. It's the title of a book by Eugene Peterson, A Long Obedience in the Same Direction. Absolutely kind of wrecked my life some years ago. And I think about that deeply. Like, who are these folks that have just taken the long road of obedience, of following Jesus, that I can kind of touch, that I can know, that I get into the grind of it? I mean, watching my grandfather and grandmother fight is one of the best things ever, because it reminds me of the humanity of who they are, you know? And it's like, and then I watch them have to reconcile. I watch them have to say sorry. I watch them have to own their own sin. And I think that's something so incredibly important for us today that we miss when we elevate and only look at these kind of celebrity figures that we see one-dimensionally. And then inevitably something's going to happen, right? And then the bottom falls out and we feel devastated by it. And so I don't think it's wrong to rightly see people that the Lord has breathed on and given influence. I just think it's a bit imbalanced if those are the only people that we have that we hold up to high esteem.
0: Coming back to your story, you mentioned that your parents moved from India to the US. And tell me a bit about what prompted them to do that and what your memories were of, I guess, that time of childhood in the US.
1: I think what prompted them, like most immigrants in the 80s, is the opportunity for a better life. You know, there was an opportunity for advancement, for establishing a family. And so my dad was an x-ray technician. He worked at a county hospital in the Chicagoland area. My mom was an ER nurse for many years. In the last 15 years, she became a nurse practitioner, got her doctoral degree in nursing. And, it kind of goes back to ethnicity, which is actually kind of fascinating, because I make an argument in The Unseen Battle that every battle has a prize. The prize is people. And I think when we look at the ethnic conflict, racial conflict, all that kind of like wild reality that we're living in our world, especially in the States today, I can't speak too much for what you guys are experiencing over in the UK, but absolutely in the United States. My experience was being an Indian kid in the kind of outskirts of the city of Chicago was a very uncomfortable situation to be in, you know? And I kind of make a joke that, you know, my Black African-American friends didn't quite know what to do with me. My Asian Chinese friends didn't quite know what to do with me. My white friends didn't know quite what to do with me. And my Latin American friends didn't know what to do with me. So in the summertime, if I was out in the sun, my skin got super dark and I had a low fade with my hair, you know, my Black friends would be like, yo, homie, come roll with us. And I'd roll with them. But if it was the wintertime and, you know, I'm not getting the sun and I let my hair grow out, my Hispanic friends would be like, yo, SA, come on, roll with us. And I'd roll with them. And I had a bit of an identity crisis, Sam. I didn't quite know where I fit. And again, ironically, the place that I found belonging was in my youth group, where in my youth group, it was an extremely multi-ethnic youth group. And so I kind of grew up trying to figure out where I fit where do I belong? In a fascinating way, I find like, oh, the biblical narrative tells me where I fit, tells me where I belong. And it doesn't have to do with ethnic obliteration. It doesn't remove or erase who I

0: am as an Indian kid, you know, that grew up as an immigrant in the United States, or a child of an immigrant in the United States, it has everything to do with like a celebration of who God wired me and designed me to be, and how that actually is important inside of the local church context. It actually brings value and worth to it. And I think another one of those tactics of the enemy is to try to suggest that, you know, our unique flavoring in our ethnicity and our background are things to be resisted and kind of obliterated when we walk into the family of God. And yet that is not the case. That's not the witness of the biblical text. That's not the presentation of the Abrahamic covenant of Genesis 12, 15, 17, and 22. And so, my childhood, in a way, really mirrors this journey that I've been on, which is one of the reasons why I'm so passionate about it.
1: Yeah. And I think for those of us in the UK, when we turn on the news and we do see, as you alluded to, ethnic division, conflict in the US, a lot of that bad news, I guess your story demonstrates that there's another side to this, which is individual local churches can tell a much better story and can model to the world unity around Jesus, which, as you say, doesn't erase your ethnic differences, but it does bring a level of unity between total difference. I mean, do you think there is actually a positive story going on in your nation, in the US, around ethnic reconciliation that's happening through churches?
0: 100%. I think that there are dark powers that absolutely want to hide and limit the visibility of that, you know, which is why the social media algorithms, like, it's kind of funny, Sam. I know when a post of mine on social media is about to, in my context, go quote unquote viral. It's actually not when I get, this was so encouraging. I feel encouraged in the Lord. Like this blessed me today. It's not that. It's when the first comment comes in that's like, this is the dumbest thing I ever heard, or you're a heretic, or, you know, and I'm like, oh, I know what the algorithm just did. The algorithm just fed my content to a group of people that absolutely disagree with me. And now the comment section is about to go wild, because you're going to have argument and bickering, but it's going to create conversation. And that is kind of the basis of the social media algorithm that creates chaos, right? And that is the thing that is fronted. That's the thing that is platformed, that is seen through networks. And yet I do think, and I think you're phrasing it so well, there is a quiet story that is a mass momentum of faithful local churches all throughout the world, and definitely in the States, that are like, hey, no, like we believe in what the promise of Jesus is. This is the end of Psalm 82. Rise up, O Elohim, rise up, O God, and inherit the nations. This is the fulfillment that takes place at the ascension of Christ with Jesus, who sits at the right hand of the Father and submits and puts all things underneath his feet, Ephesians 1. My personal experience at Transformation Church in Indyland, South Carolina, I mean, every time we walk into church, it feels like heaven on earth, you know, and it is amazing.
1: Yeah. It's wonderful to hear. And I'm pleased to say I've had similar experiences in plenty of places in the UK where, in particular parts of the country, obviously, that are more ethnically diverse, there are many churches that represent that and believe in that. And I think you're right. It's a wonderful vision we have, as very biblical vision we have as Christians, to want to see that happen. I'd love to hear a bit more about your journey with theology in general before we talk about the new book. You've studied theology at the highest level, a PhD. If I'd met you sort of age 11, 12, 13, would you have said, I want to study a PhD in theology? You know, at what point in your life did that real love for the Bible capture you and lead you down that path?
0: Yeah, at 11, 12, 13, Sam, nah, you're not catching me say I want to earn a, you would see me with a guitar over my shoulder and I'd be trying to be a garage band kid, you know, like emo kid trying to make it big. My dream would have probably been like, I want to play at the House of Blues, you know, like I want to play a show opening up for David Crowder Band. Like that would have been nice. The thing that I said. This is kind of an interesting story. My passion for the Bible actually started not with the Bible. It actually started with literature in general. I think I was a freshman in high school. I had a teacher, Professor Scheidecker. He's passed on now, Professor Scheidecker had a real belief. He only taught honors classes, we were brand new. Our high school was brand new, and so I was like a regular English class kid, not an honors kid. And because he was the head of the English department, he had to teach early on, like all the classes, regardless. And we came to find out that Professor Scheidecker really didn't care if we were honors or not. He just gave us the same syllabus that he gave to the honors kids. And so here we are reading like Homer's The Iliad and The Odyssey and To Kill a Mockingbird, and like we're working through some of these classics, you know. I think we even read a Dostoevsky book, but he taught us how to read, asking the question of the author's intent. Probably my senior year, where I realized, wait a minute, I can apply the same methodology to the biblical text. Like, what does

0: the Bible actually ask? What does the Bible actually say? Not on my terms, not trying to impose a 21st century understanding or worldview on an ancient text, but in the worldview and the mindset of the ancient author and what the divine author is trying to communicate intentionally through time and space amongst his human writers that he is inspiring and kind of driving along through human history. And what is that gospel narrative story? And, you know, like I said, I'm a nerd. And so simultaneously, I'm watching the Marvel movies explode. I loved comics back in the day, like when X-Men did their reboot of their, like, I think it was like X-Men 97 or 98 or whatever. I was such a nerd. I'm like, oh my gosh, I watched that. I'm like, wait a minute, all these stories, they seem to be echoes of an ancient story. Where did we get this idea of Hercules and Achilles, and where did Gilgamesh come from, and the idea of hybrids and evil in the world? And I just kind of came to this conclusion. I think the best narrative is always biblical narrative. Even if it's perverted, even if it's twisted, even if, right, the thing that makes it appealing, even in an untrue sense, is that it holds vestiges of what is actually true. And so part of what we're doing as Christians is to discern between what is true and what is almost true, which is, by the way, the core of spiritual warfare. And so, that was kind of my journey. I started leading worship, but then realized I really cared about theology, the Bible. I grew up in kind of a, I would call them functional cessationists in terms of theological tradition. They would believe that the Holy Spirit is absolutely active and moving in the world today, just doesn't work in the charismatic ways anymore, which is why I would say functionally cessationist. And then I'm a theological mutt, Sam. So I went from that. I did a master's degree at Knox Theological Seminary, which is Presbyterian. And then I did my PhD at Midwestern Baptist Theological Seminary. I grabbed a THM along the way, and that's Baptist. So I think the only thing I have left is Anglican. And so I'll just go ahead and hit that, and I will have, now people will truly be confused when they read my work or hear me talk.
1: Yeah.
0: But Mike had this sense of why do we demythologize the Bible? And I came from a Reformed tradition that, for all the good and beautiful, I think at times there can be a tendency to demythologize the text. And I kind of came out of that tradition. And I was like, wait a minute, like, I actually don't know why I think Psalm 82 would be human rulers. And Mike and I kind of walked through it. And that really was the entry point of my understanding of what's referred to as a Deuteronomy 32 worldview, and making sense of the gods of the nations of the Old Testament and the victory of Christ on the cross, like what that actually does in terms of spiritual warfare.
1: All right. Well, we're going in deep. Let's go there. Let's carry on in this vein. So Dr. Michael Heiser, who you mentioned, who you then, you say, did your PhD under, wrote some very influential work around this idea of spiritual warfare. The Unseen Realm, I believe, was the name of the book. You're, I guess, in some senses, sort of carrying on in that vein. Just for those who haven't heard of Heiser, wouldn't call themselves experts on spiritual warfare, what's the kind of big idea here that you're putting forward in your new book on kind of similar subjects to what Heiser was unlocking?
0: Yeah, Mike was a Hebrew Semitic scholar, so he cared deeply about reading the Hebrew Bible and the Bible in general on its own terms. Mike and I differ in a little bit, where Mike was a Hebrew, a little bit of the story of Mike as well. Mike was diagnosed with pancreatic cancer as I was finishing up my dissertation. I think I had submitted chapter 3 or 4 when he was diagnosed. And so in an interesting kind of turn of events, I ended up being Mike's very last PhD student that he saw through the finish line. And so Mike really wanted us to, again, same thing that I care about, read the Bible on its own terms, read the Hebrew Bible particularly on its own terms. And the Hebrew text presumes what he would argue is a Deuteronomy 32 worldview, which is where God is a king, and as a king, he holds counsel, and he's got a family, and his family is made up of both angelic beings and human beings. And so right off the bat, when you get to Eden, you find Eden is on a mountain. God plants a holy garden. That garden is the dwelling place of God and who? His human family and his angelic family, which is one of the reasons why Eve, you ever wonder, like, why does Eve not freak out when the serpent comes in and starts talking to her, when the Nakash comes in, you know? Well, because it's not an issue of the presence of the serpent, it's the issue of the substance of the words that come out. It was normal and routine for angelic, supernatural, cosmic beings to go through and fro in Eden. But what was not common was for any of them to defy and rebel against Yahweh. And so that phrase, sons of God, it holds familial context, right? God is presented as a father. That same phrase, sons of God, is used in Job, the opening pages of Job, that presents a divine council scene. God is a king, and these angelic messengers and council members are present as he is conducting his work, his business. And some people might push back, Sam, here. I think they pushed back on Mike a lot of like, well, why? Why would God, the king of heaven and earth, need a council? And I always loved Mike's answer. He would respond like a good rabbi would, the question with the question. Well, why does God create humanity? And the answer is because he wants to. Like, sometimes the simplest answer is the best answer.
1: 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This week on The Profile, I have been speaking to Joel Muddlemell. You've just heard his voice there. He's a theologian, author of a new book, which we're going to be discussing here on the show. And we're talking about spiritual warfare and lots of other fascinating conversations that maybe don't get as much airtime or thinking in the church as they deserve. And Joel has studied this at the highest level, and he's bringing us some of his detailed thoughts on the subject. I really hope you're enjoying the conversation so far. Don't go anywhere, because we'll be hearing lots more from Joel right after this.
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1: 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I'm Sam Hales, editor of Premier Christianity. 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

0: delving into some big topics for this interview. I really hope that you're enjoying it. So without any further ado, let's listen in to the rest of my conversation with Joel Muddlemell.
1: I care deeply about seeing the Bible as one cohesive story, the Old Testament being echoes of what is being fulfilled in the New Testament. And so one of my questions is like, what's going on with Paul? Like, does Paul hold a Deuteronomy 32 worldview? Is Paul understand? He's a like an elite scholar of the Jewish text, right? Of the biblical text. Like, is he presuming any of this? And I was looking at Paul's letter that he wrote to the church in Ephesus, particularly Ephesians 2, 18 through 22. And I was struck that most people, actually, I did a dissertation on it, so I kind of know, 98, 99% of the commentaries that talk about Ephesians 2, 18 through 22 draw on a Greco-Roman background context, and they point to the Temple of Artemis as the background when Paul is talking about this holy temple. And I'm like, well, Paul's a good Jewish boy, and while I don't disagree that the Temple of Artemis is in his worldview, I think there's a deeper story that he's thinking of. Because the question, the context of Ephesians 2, 18 through 22, is those who are on the outside, strangers, sojourners, foreigners, who now come on the inside and they become citizens, which is an important kind of concept in the Greco-Roman world, but not just citizens, but actually children, members of the household of God. So where do we find this idea of the Jew-Gentile distinction? Well, the Jew-Gentile distinction's origin is in Genesis 11, the Tower of Babel. And this idea of those who are on the outside coming back in is telegraphed in Genesis 12, the Abrahamic covenant, right on the heels of Genesis 11. And by the way, how do we make sense of Paul's language of powers, principalities, and authorities, these systems and structures that are working to deceive humanity and to create chaos and division amongst the nations? It's like, oh, Deuteronomy 32, 8 and 9, the gods of the nations, which is like the foundation of every Deuteronomy 4:19, don't look to the stars in the heavens and fall down and worship them. They'll deceive you, right? Deuteronomy 32:17 about Shadim, these demons that have come in to be deceptive spirits in the life of Israel, the people of God. And so my work in the Unseen Battle really is an aim to advance what Mike had worked on from an Old Testament context to show that it's not an isolated idea, but actually Paul presumes that. And Paul, when he's talking about the household of God, particularly in Ephesians 2, 18 through 22, he has in mind a couple primary Old Testament texts. One is the Tower of Babel. That is the temple imagery that presumes and actually predates the Temple of Artemis. The temple, the Tower of Babel is actually a Ziggurat temple tower. And I get into that in the rebellions chapters in my book. But then also Daniel chapter 10 and the idea of cosmic geography, geopolitical entities, and the Prince of Persia and the Prince of Greece and what's happening with Daniel and how we actually see this theology of the Deuteronomy 32 worldview being played out pragmatically in these chapters in Daniel. And so that's a lot to say. Like, it's similar to Mike. I'm building on his foundations.
0: Sure.
1: But I'm kind of, you know, the first half really is expanding on. It's a bit more of a pastoral, biblical theological framework of some of the stuff that Mike has taught on. But then the second half is really jumping into some New Testament work that I think needs to be explored further.
0: Yeah. So you're helping us to, I guess, understand and get to grips with this idea that supernatural beings are real and active in the world, both in scripture and today, in a way that some Christians haven't always understood or been comfortable with. And you're exploring all of that. I noticed even as you're launching this book, I noticed on Instagram, you said that you faced a battle in seen and unseen ways, even in the process of launching this book. Could you just explain, what do you mean by that? What happened?
1: Oh man. This is a whole other podcast for a different day. You know, one of the things, I have a mentor, her name is Lisa Turkhurst. And Lisa always says to me, you know, Joel, as you're getting ready to write a book, just be like, if you want to be honest about whatever you're writing about, just be prepared for the Lord to walk you through the journey of what you're writing about. And so Lisa's a prolific writer. We always joke like, hey, Lisa, can you just talk about like victory? Like just victory. So we can all experience just a victory. But like, you know, she'll be writing about forgiveness or trust issues or, you know, my first book was on humility. And then this book is on spiritual warfare. And The day before book launch on January 27th, we got a note from my dad that he had some serious heart conditions and he was going to need a triple bypass heart surgery in Dallas. And

0: So, you know, for book launches, Sam, even like this interview right now, a little bit behind scenes to all of this is like, you've got podcast interviews, you've got marketing, you're trying to share the message, you want to be a good steward of the message. I believe in this message. I dedicated 6 years of my life to write a dissertation. And then, by the way, it's not easy to turn a dissertation into a trade book. You know, it's actually, I laughed at the end of the process. I kind of told my publisher, it might've been easier for me to just write something brand new than to like, you know, rework this. Everything that was on my schedule had to change, you know? We had to clear it. I tried to fly to Dallas to see my dad before he went into surgery. This is right when this epic snowstorm hit the States, like in a way that caught really the world, kind of, or at least the United States, the Midwest, off guard in the East Coast, and get stuck in airports, can't get to, you know, the location. We get finally to Dallas. My dad's surgery gets delayed because they found that he's going to actually not just need to have triple bypass, but a valve replacement as well. And so I'm like processing through that. I've got an event in Nashville that I'm like can't miss for the book launch deal. So I have to fly back and forth trying to time up surgery times. And then finally I get home and roll right into like chaos at in our house. You know, kids are sick. My dog is throwing up all over the place. Like, and it's just like, what is happening? You know? And I think sometimes people can be like, well, that's just life. I'd be like, yeah, I do think sometimes that's just life. And resentment left unattended can be so destructive to your soul.
1: I think it's, you know, and I'm sorry to hear all of that you're being through. It sounds really tough, but if I may, at the same time, it's quite a helpful example to look at in the context of what we're talking about, which is spiritual warfare. Because you're right, there are those who say, oh, all of the health problems and travel problems, you know, and you'll bring your book out. Some people just say, total coincidence. Other people will say, well, that's spiritual warfare. And what they might mean by that is something as direct and as literal as the devil has planned to cause you issues in your health and your family's life because you've written a book on spiritual warfare. And it sounds like you're not quite saying either of those two things. So can you just help us understand, like, when things go wrong in my life as a believer and I'm meant to be preaching that week at church, how I discern, well, hang on, what do I mean if I put that down to spiritual warfare?
0: Yeah, I think when-
1: and go on.
0: Well, no, I think that's such a good question. And that's one of the things I'm trying to do in the Unseen Battles. I'm trying to push away hyper-sensationalism that sometimes can happen. There's a demon around every corner. The demon did this to me. Satan did this to me. I even don't prefer using the language of Satan because Satan is an individual, limited created being and cannot be in all places at all times. So the likelihood of the Satan actually being the one, I think my friend Jim Kress has a great statement. He says, our words frame our reality. You know, and so like the words that we use are really important because they frame how we think and how we live. And so for me, it's like, well, no, there are real spiritual beings out there, malevolent spiritual beings. And if you're listening to this, I just want to let you know what they think about you. They hate you. Like, it's that simple. They absolutely hate you. And the most deceptive thing that they will do is they will make you think that they love you. That they'll feed into all your vices, all of your fleshly desires. They'll even give you the things that you think that you want, right? All knowing it's going to lead you away from dependence on God and into self-dependence on yourself. This is all spiritual warfare. And so in terms of discernment, one of the things that I've come to the conclusion of is like, yeah, there is the reality of like spiritual warfare, I think, shows up in three areas. And Paul really draws this out. You can find this in the book. But one is real demonic, malevolent, evil spiritual beings that are working in the world, either through two ways, systems and structures, or personally actively oppressing and attacking individuals. Both are

0: formative way, I believe, based off of the biblical language and the text, is through systems and structures, because malevolent evil spirits are limited in time and space. They do not share in any of the non-communicable attributes of God. You've got dark powers that are working either in systems and structures or working directly to personally impact you. That's the non-normative way that they might work. And then you also have the presence of sin and evil in the world, right? And so categorically, sin is despoiling shalom. I like the way the one theologian kind of refers to it. It is the breaking apart of the goodness of creation of Genesis 1 and 2. And the third thing is our own human flesh. Our own human flesh, like our own human sinful fleshly desires. So those are the kind of three categories. And part of discernment in these areas is to look and say, okay, I like to think of it as percentages. What percentage of this is like, now this is my own fleshly sinful desires. Now this is the reality of sin and death in the world, that the world is literally breaking down. This is why we are hoping for Jesus's return and the new heavens and new earth. And what part of this is actually like, no, there's evil, dark powers that are at play, that are working in systems and structures to really elevate points 2 and 3. And so for example, let me just give you what happened the week before Sam, all of launch week. The week before, I'm at Texas A&M University at a ministry called Breakaway with my dear friends, Brian and Emily McCormick. They're the directors of Breakaway. And with my other friend, JP Pakluda. JP is an author. He wrote actually a great book on spiritual warfare. I wrote the foreword for that. That book came out a couple of years ago. And my book is theologically leaning. It's theologically substantive. I think JP's is good theology, leans into the practical pastoral aspect of things. And we're supposed to be together. I mean, this is Tuesday night Bible study at the largest secular college in the United States, and between 4,000 to 7,000 students at a weekly Bible study. It's wild, right? And we're going to talk about spiritual warfare. And so my buddy Brian says, "Hey, would you and JP come? You both have written on this, and you know, absolutely." So I fly from Charlotte with my son Liam there. JP's driving from Waco, from his church over there, and we get a text message that morning. JP's like, "Dude, I'm so sick. Took COVID tests, took flu tests. They came back negative, right?" He's like, I'm gonna fight through, right? A couple hours later, he goes, "Hey, I retook the tests. I am sick. And I the test came back positive this time." So now we're like, well, what do we do? You know? And JP's like, I can't miss this. It's like, well, can we zoom you in? So we zoom in, and it's a great night. Sam, this is the wildest thing. The moment the event ended that night, to the minute, JP texts and says, "This is crazy, you guys. My fever broke right when Breakaway ended that night." So now in terms of discernment, we're looking at some things, right? We're saying, okay, what is our fleshly desire sinful? It's like, there's nothing there. JP didn't do anything sinful, right? What is part of like human falling apart? Or it's like, oh, there's a lot there. Sickness, just, you know, our fragility and our humanity. And then what is the presence of dark powers? And this is the key here. It's like, wait a minute. He gets oppressed sick the day he's supposed to speak on spiritual warfare, and it breaks within the minutes of the event ending. Nah, man, there's something more here that's going
1: on. So was there something more going on there? The evil forces, what? They just didn't want him to speak at the event, so I'm going to give you a sickness. But if that was what they're trying to do, they failed, because he got zoomed in.
0: Yeah. Yeah.
1: So was there something deeper going on? Yeah, you know, help me understand. Is there something deeper going on there?
0: This is good, Sam. I love that question. I love how you're pushing on it, because this is the deepest thing. What is spiritual warfare about? Spiritual warfare is about the people. It's about the people. And here's an opportunity to proclaim the gospel to 6,000 college students. And there's a lot of stuff that's going on in Texas A&M in terms of anxiety, in terms of addictions, in terms of a desire to be successful. So the pride of the flesh, you know? And so it's like, here's an opportunity for us to remind people that your value and your worth is not in what you do. It is in the finished work of Jesus on the cross. That there is a real enemy who absolutely hates your life, who wants to destroy your life. And the greatest way that the enemy will destroy your life is by actually giving you everything that you want, that you think that you want, right? Whereas God is going to say, hey, this stuff might destroy you from the inside out. So I'm going to wholly restrain some of this for you.
1: Yeah. You mentioned a moment ago, a lot of the Old Testament examples of this seem to be spirits behind nations. And you've spoken about sort of

0: structural powers and principalities. In our conversation so far, we focused on personal elements of spiritual warfare, where there might be forces seeking to distract us or to prevent us from doing things. How much, though, do you think we should apply this way of looking at the world to nations today? Is there a sense in which there are evil forces behind things like wars, or even individual politicians, or even entire nations? Is that a helpful way of looking at the whole world today, that on a global geopolitical level, there are these unseen forces operating in a similar way? They might be trying to attack the life of a Christian. They might be involved in an entire nation or something happening on a political stage.
1: I want to use an eschatological framework called the already but not yet, which is kind of what I would personally hold to, of the already of Christ's victory, but the not yet of the consummation of Christ's final fulfillment of that victory. And so in the Old Testament, this is drawing on the scholarship of Dr. Block, you have this sense of this three kind of tripartite relationship. You have the gods, or a god, sometimes multiple gods. You've got the land, right? So if we're like, if I had a whiteboard, I'd be like gods, land, people, right? And so that kind of creates your triangle. And so what you find in Deuteronomy 32, 8 and 9 is that because of humanity's rebellion, I kind of liken this to a scene. I don't know if you ever watch Marvel movies, Sam, if you're a Marvel dude, like you enjoy them. Remember the early Iron Mans, like the best Marvel movies were the earliest ones. And like the first time you realize there's an end credit scene and it's, they find Thor's hammer. I remember the theater lost its mind. Like everybody's freaking out, you know? I kind of read Deuteronomy 32, 8 and 9, almost like that end credit scene of the Marvel movies. And it's like, you've got Genesis 11, and you've got God coming down, dividing the people, the loss of the one language. And so now they, all these ethnic kind of representations. I read Genesis 10 and 11 chronologically. I know there's a scholarly theological debate that maybe Genesis 10 is actually comes after Genesis 11. I don't read it that way. I actually think that ethnic diversity was present prior to the Tower of Babel because of how Genesis 1 opens up with, and they all had one language, which seems to me to be a continuation. And I would explain this as what linguists would call the lingua franca idea, where you have kind of one lip or one language that unites many people. In India, this is very true. You have Hindi, which is the main language for everybody, but then you have in different villages or districts, different dialects. You know, so we speak Telugu, there's Malayalam, there's Tamil, there's all Urdu, there's all kinds of different things. And so you have the loss of the one language, you have the presence of the nations that disperse and go out and into the world at the end of Genesis 11, which is what their vocation was supposed to be all the time, from Genesis really. And then in Deuteronomy 32, 8 and 9, you get this after scene, which is God comes down with the sons of God, his divine counsel, and he gives, my language is really important, Sam. I want people to understand what I'm saying, what I'm not saying. He gives stewardship. He gives delegated authority to the angelic beings to be guardians and protectors of the nations. In other words, he doesn't want them to be left alone to go into their own chaos. He wants some kind of representative to be able to protect them, to guard them, to lead them up until the time that he would restore and bring back all the families into the household, because there has to be a consequence to the rebellion. They're just the way a righteous God works, you know? He wouldn't be a righteous God if there was no consequence for sin. And so the problem is that these gods, or these Elohim, we get into some Hebrew grammar here. So when we see the English word gods, we're talking about a Hebrew term called Elohim. Elohim is a categorical term for a disembodied spirit. In Deuteronomy 32, 8 and 9, you've got Bene Elohim, so the sons of God. These particular Elohim are part of the divine council and have a role, a responsibility to be stewards of the nations. Deuteronomy 4, 19 lets us know that these spiritual beings go into total rebellion. Instead of guarding and protecting the people, they entice them to worship. They entice them to loyalty, not to Yahweh, but to themselves. And in Deuteronomy 4, 19, God warns the people of Israel about these beings. You know, the synonymous phrases for sons of God used throughout the Old Testament Bible, or the Hebrew Bible, is the angelic hosts or the heavenly hosts. There's a connection between the starry the stars in the sky and the luminaries, you know, the sun and the moon. And the moon was viewed as a deific figure. That's what is located in Ur of the Chaldeans and in Haran.

0: on, which is where Abraham comes out of, the epicenter of rebellion in Babel. And so you have these cosmic beings that go into full-on rebellion. And part of the rebellion is not just that they go into rebellion, but they lead the people to rebellion with them. Now, I want to go back to what Block kind of does for us. He says, okay, you've got this relationship of a god or an Elohim allotted to a land. That land is kind of allotted territory. On that land live people. But people are somewhat migratory, aren't they? They come, they go. What's not migratory? The land. So you have this relationship of the deity and land relationship, and then you have the people. So the goal for the deity is to protect the land and to consume consume the people who are on that land unto their own worship. Well, if you're also one of these gods or these national deities, what do you want to do? Expand. You know, like you're trying to, and I think sometimes we think of these dark powers as if they're all unified and they all have, like, you know, I don't think that's what's happening here. I think they're narcissistic, hubris beings, and they live by a very simple kind of phrase that the Art of War made famous, you know, the enemy of my enemy, the enemy of my enemy is my friend kind of idea. And so so it's like, okay, what are they doing? Sometimes they're in alliances together, but a lot of times they hate each other and they're just trying to advance their own place. And then you have the people of Israel, who are working and living throughout the ancient Near Eastern world. And what is their call? To be a holy witness to the nations of the world, not to be part of their family, but to invite the nations to be a part of the family of God. And this comes into fulfillment in the New Testament. And so what happens at the victory of Jesus on the cross? Paul talks about it in Colossians and in 1 Corinthians this way. He says the powers have been stripped. They've been disarmed. So the question is, what have they been disarmed from? Because there's still a connection between the deity and the land, and they still want the people. And so are they still active today? Absolutely, they're still active today. They're still living in rebellion. They're doing the very best they can to keep what they think that they have. But what have they lost? What have they been disarmed with? They can no longer lead the people astray. They're no longer able to blind the people from the truth of the gospel. This is why when it comes to spiritual warfare, the thing that believers are tasked to do is in fact not demon exorcism. It's not to seek out dark powers. It's not to look for demons and, like, what are we called to do? It's exactly what Jesus told us to do and nothing less. Go make disciples. Of what? All the nations. Why? Because people live on land. And the more that the people come to know Jesus, the whole earth is the Lord's anyways. Of course, the land will come underneath the power of the kingship of God. This is 2 Corinthians chapter 5 and the ministry of reconciliation, that you and I are ambassadors of Christ, that Christ is making his appeal in and through us. And so while the dark powers are still active today, they have been severely wounded and they can no longer blind the nations of the truth of Jesus, which is why our task, our holy vocation to proclaim the goodness of the gospel is still our primary weapon.
1: Yeah, that's an absolutely fascinating insight, and there's loads more in the new book, The Unseen Battle. Just before we go, though, I know you are all about practical theology and helping us as Christians live this out. So if I could ask you to summarize, what are you hoping Christians will do differently, think differently, live differently as a result of reading your book?
0: When they approach spiritual warfare, at the end of all of this, I could summarize it in kind of one word: dependence. Like, I pray that at the end of this, people would leave with a deeper dependence on the Holy Spirit to lead them, a deeper dependence on the Son of God who's victorious, a deeper dependence on God the Father who loves them.
1: Amen. Joel Muddlemore, thank you so much for being my guest on the show today. The new book is out now. It's called The Unseen Battle. It's been great, probably just to scratch the surface of a very deep work on some absolutely fascinating topics. So do check that out. And Joel, thank you very much for being my guest today.
0: You're welcome. Thank you, Sam. Appreciate you.
1: That was Joel Muddlemore speaking to me, Sam Hales, right here on Premier Christian Radio. You joined us for The Profile. It's where we interview a different Christian every week and hear something of their life story. And we went deep on that one, didn't we, with The Unseen Battle by Joel Muddlemore. That book is available right now wherever good Christian books are sold. We'll be back same time, same place next weekend with another great interview for you. Until then, take care.
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1: Acts chapter 20, verses 1 to 38. When the uproar had ended, Paul sent for the disciples and, after encouraging them, said goodbye and set out for Macedonia. He travelled through that area, speaking many words of encouragement to the people, and finally arrived in Greece, where he stayed 3 months. Because some Jews had plotted against him, just as he was about to sail for Syria, he decided to go back through Macedonia. He was accompanied by Sopater, son of Pyrrhus from Berea, Aristarchus and Secundus from Thessalonica, Gaius from Derbe, Timothy also, and Tychicus and Trophimus from the province of Asia. These men went on ahead and waited for us at Troas. But we sailed from Philippi after the festival of unleavened bread, and 5 days later joined the others at Troas, where we stayed 7 days. On the first day of the week, we came together to break bread. Paul spoke to the people and, because he intended to leave the next day, kept on talking until midnight. There were many lamps in the upstairs room where we were meeting. Seated in a window was a young man named Eutychus, who was sinking into a deep sleep as Paul talked on and on. When he was sound asleep, he fell to the ground from the third story and was picked up dead. Paul went down, threw himself on the young man, and put his arms around him. "Don't be alarmed," he said. "He's alive." Then he went upstairs again and broke bread and ate. After talking until daylight, he left. The people took the young man home alive and were greatly comforted. We went on ahead to the ship and sailed for Assos, where we were going to take Paul aboard. He had made this arrangement because he was going there on foot. When he met us at Assos, we took him aboard and went on to Mytilene. The next day, we set sail from there and arrived off Chios. The day after that, we crossed over to Samos and on the following day arrived at Miletus. Paul had decided to sail past Ephesus to avoid spending time in the province of Asia, for he was in a hurry to reach Jerusalem, if possible, by the day of Pentecost. From Miletus, Paul sent to Ephesus for the elders of the church. When they arrived, he said to them, "You know how I lived the whole time I was with you. From the first day I came into the province of Asia, I served the Lord with great humility and with tears and in the midst of severe testing by the plots of my Jewish opponents. You know that I have not hesitated to preach anything that would be helpful to you, but have taught you publicly and from house to house. I have declared to both Jews and Greeks that they must turn to God in repentance and have faith in our Lord Jesus. And now, compelled by the Spirit, I am going to Jerusalem, not knowing what will happen to me there. I only know that in every city, the Holy Spirit warns me that prison and hardships are facing me. However, I consider my life worth nothing to me. My only aim is to finish the race and complete the task the Lord Jesus has given me, the task of testifying to the good news of God's grace. Now I know that none of you among whom I have gone about preaching the kingdom will ever see me again. Therefore, I declare to you today that I am innocent of the blood of any of you, for I have not hesitated to proclaim to you the whole will of God. Keep watch over yourselves and all the flock of which the Holy Spirit has made you overseers. Be shepherds of the church of God, which he bought with his own blood. I know that after I leave, savage wolves will come in among you and will not spare the flock. Even from your own number, men will arise and distort the truth in order to draw away disciples after them. So be on your guard. Remember that for 3 years I never stopped warning each of you, night and day, with tears. Now I commit you to God and to the word of his grace, which can build you up and give you an inheritance among all those who are sanctified. I have not coveted anyone's silver or gold or clothing. You yourselves know that these hands of mine have supplied my own

0: needs and the needs of my companions. In everything I did, I showed you that by this kind of hard work, we must help the weak. Remembering the words the Lord Jesus himself said, it is more blessed to give than to receive. When Paul had finished speaking, he knelt down with all of them and prayed. They all wept as they embraced him and kissed him. What grieved them most was his statement that they would never see his face again. Then they accompanied him to the ship.
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3: The theme today is a milometer moment, and the reading is Matthew chapter 24, verse 42. Therefore, keep watch, because you do not know on what day your Lord will come. It's sometimes the little things in life which give the greatest pleasure. Sad though it may sound, I love a milometer moment, the occasion when your car clocks up a significant round number. For us, it was recently the 20,000 mile mark. We knew it was coming, but we had to make a point of staying alert, to remember to attentively gaze at the dashboard so we didn't miss the moment. It was very satisfying. Trivial perhaps, but a nice little segue into today's Bible passage. The thing you'll note from reading Matthew 24 in its entirety is that Jesus wants nobody to miss the day of his return. He not only mentions signs or indicators of his return, but also urges us to keep watch. This begs the question, therefore, as to how we remain watchful. I don't think that this means that we have to jettison everything we're doing so we can give our full attention to Jesus' return, but I do believe it has to do with living life consistently conscious of Jesus and not allowing ourselves to be overcome with the cares of the world. Jesus taught a parable about this, Matthew chapter 13, verses 1 to 23, in which he spoke of people who had first received the word of God, but had then allowed the things of the world to consume them. What do you take away from today's Living Light reflection? Let's pray. Father God, help me to keep my focus on Jesus and not be consumed by the things of the world. Amen.
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3: Lord, our Lord, how majestic is your name in all the earth. 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Human beings that you care for them? You have made them a little lower than the angels and crowned them with glory and honor. 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

0: is all about Jesus, who is the way, the truth, and the life. Mike Flowers there, kicking things off for us today here on Premier Gospel and Premier Christian Radio. Mia Kosia Diab, welcome, welcome, welcome to Gospel Tonight. If you are literally just tuning into radio for the very first time today, welcome. I hope you've had a fabulous, fabulous day. Let me know what you've been up to today. WhatsApp into the show, 0303-040-1111.
1: Praise the Lord, everybody. We got a message to encourage you and let you know that no matter what you're going through, there's still glory coming, and it's coming after this.

0: Way Too Good by Young Chris. Before that, JJ Hurston and Youthful Praise with After This, bringing the time to almost 11:15. Family, you're still with me, Acacia DF. If you are just tuning in, welcome, welcome, welcome to the show. You're listening to Gospel Tonight on Premier Gospel and Premier Christian Radio. So fam, a couple of weeks ago, right, I was listening to the Saturday breakfast show on Premier Gospel, and Jonathan, the host, was sharing foods that he thought we ought not to eat in this heat wave. And that came to mind yesterday because I went into prep during lunch break and I ordered a hot soup. I love their chicken laksa soup. I mean, if you've never tried it, it's absolutely delicious. And guess what? I topped it off with a white mocha from Starbucks. And as I was ordering both things, Jonathan's show, the excerpt from Jonathan's show, just kept ringing in my ear. And the really hilarious thing is that during this heat wave, anytime I go to Starbucks to place my order, they almost get it wrong because I think they assume I'm ordering a cold mocha, but I'm like, no, I want the hot mocha. I mean, fam, let's continue Jonathan's conversation. What are some of the foods and drinks that you reckon we ought to ban during this hot season? Let me know. WhatsApp 0303040111. 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
1: Strength. No weakness.

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0: He's such a phenomenal artist, was actually nominated for a Nova Award this year. That was Imran. And he teamed up with Leo Stay Trill for that one, Finished Business. Family, our scripture for this hour, James 1:21. Therefore, get rid of all moral filth and the evil that is so prevalent, and humbly accept the word planted in you, which can save you.
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0: Leo Marinison right here, talking about the Nigerian grandmother who basically spoke life over her grandchildren not having it. She was a spiritual compromiser. She was praying for an imaginary friend that her granddaughter had, and she said she wasn't having none of it at all.
1: Uncle Theo, that Niger grandma is amazing. That is me right there. She's hit the hammer on the nail right there. It's better for us to start things from the beginning than to be delaying and leaving things until, you know, you can't go back on it.
2: 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Yeah, talk about that Nigerian grandma. For me, the look still works, even as the adult children. Their look still works.
3: 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I am that grandmother, Jamaican style, and I was that mother with my children. 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There's a force field around them. The blood of Jesus covers them. So we have to be mindful of familiar and monitoring spirits, and children are very sensitive. I'm not having none of that imaginary friend business. 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
4: 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You're just by yourself, you can play. Not a problem. I can company and say, my friend Johnny and my friend Mark. And I say, God, and I can't have an imaginary friend. No.
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6: Heavenly Father, I want to take time out to thank you. Thank you for the highs, the lows, the mountains, the valleys. Most of all, thank you for family. And I got my family here, y'all. By the way, this is Jay Moss, Clark Sisters, and Kiera.

0: for wrapping your arms around me.
1: Thank you for bringing me where I am right now.
0: I didn't think I was gonna make it, but thanks to y'all, thanks to you.
2: So this was definitely a family affair. The Clark Sisters, Dave Moss and Kira Sherrod. I want to thank you. And fam, if you want to thank God, you are grateful for all that God is doing in your life. And you can testify, just as Limit Blaze said, that God did it. I want to hear from you. So send in your testimonies. 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WhatsApp 0303040111 or text 66777. 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

0: serious about music. And yes, we are very serious about music here at Premier Gospel and Premier Christian Radio, which is why we play so many different artists' music. We love that we get to constantly introduce you to brand new music. Family, it's coming up to midnight. We're going to be crossing over to the second hour shortly, which means we're going to pray and pray some more. But first, if you follow Premier Gospel on social media, you would have seen that the lovely Cassandra Maria recently interviewed Tasha Clubs Leonard. And I thought I'd share excerpts from that conversation.
1: Every time I come to the UK, it is just like the support, the appreciation, the worship, the praise is just top tier. Literally, you guys always show up and I am so grateful. So I want to say thank you for the support throughout the years. And it's not something that I take for granted. So I just want to say thank you to everyone who's listening. Thank you for your support and your love. I see all the comments. I see all of the support. I see the posts, everything. So I'm super excited to come again and to worship. I feel like this moment and this experience is just going to be something that we won't forget for a very, very long time. So I can't wait to be there. We're going to go in. I'm going to give it all I have, you know, 100%. Everybody bring 100% worship. And I believe it's going to be just absolutely amazing.

0: I'm excited to worship with you, but I'm also excited to experience all of the other artists as well. So I'm like low key fanning out a little bit.
1: You're gonna be in the crowd with sunglasses on.
0: Like, guys, let me get a moment too. Let me get a moment. It's gonna be amazing. It's gonna be amazing. I am just kudos to everyone on the team, everyone on the staff who worked so hard and tirelessly to pull this together. I think it is just gonna be incredible. One of the things that I love about each just having the different artists there is that you reach, like we were just talking about, each one of us have a reach that extends to various people in various cultures. We have different sounds, you know, different songs, different styles. And I think it's going to be just something for everybody that's out there that you can say, oh man, this feels so personal to me. So I feel like that's absolutely awesome. And I think the intentionality on choosing the artists who would come was just wise and just so key.
2: I don't know what you're doing, if you're still barring, but you're one of the sickest ever. Gospel or non-gospel, it's mad. 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

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Right now, somewhere in the world, a Christian is facing prison time for speaking the gospel. 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Alliance Defending Freedom International exists to protect your God-given right to live and speak the truth of the gospel. 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

E. Daniels, I really, really love you. Starting off the second hour of today's Gospel Tonight show with Mia Kosia DF. And you know that at the top of the second hour, we love to pray because it's a brand new day. Today's Thursday, the 16th of July. And we want to thank God for brand new mercies. We also want to commit the day into His hands. Father, we thank you for this day, for this is a day that you have made. And Lord, we will rejoice and be glad in it. We thank you that your love never fails and never runs out. Lord, we thank you that your mercy endureth forever. And God, we can rest in your faithfulness. Great is your faithfulness. Father, we commit this day into your hands, praying that you take absolute control, Father. We pray you will order our steps, Father. Be a light unto our path and a lamp unto our feet, God. We just pray that everything our hands find us doing today, it shall be done with excellence as though unto you. For indeed, Lord, in you we live and move and have our being. Our existence is because of your goodness. And God, today we just say thank you.

ordinary just won't do it, because we are children of the Most High God. We serve an excellent and almighty God. Something there from Commissioned with Fred Hammond on lead vocals. And he's actually going to be at the Gospel Garden Festival, which has been brought to you by Premier Gospel and Live. And it's just going to be so good. You're going to hear a lot about it over the forthcoming days and weeks.

Good evening, good morning, good night, good afternoon, whatever time of day it is, I greet you in the mighty and wonderful and powerful and tremendous name of Jesus. My name is Theo Manderson, and Akwaba to the Theo Manderson Show. 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We forget about what's going on in the world, and we just focus on Christ. 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

0: CJ's Promises Before That on the Throne by Diedrich Haddon. 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

He used to be one of our absolute favorite UK gospel favorites till he relocated to Dallas, Texas. But we still love him. Cool that music with his spin on Graham Kendrick's Shine, Jesus Shine. Bring the time to about 12:30, and it's time for a word of encouragement. So family, Isaiah 61 verse 1, which is a scripture that I love, says, "The spirit of the sovereign Lord is on me because the Lord has anointed me to proclaim good news to the poor. He has sent me to bind up the brokenhearted, to proclaim freedom for the captives and release from darkness for the prisoners." You know, the truth is there may be things that have you bound, maybe an ailment, an addiction, an unexpected debt that just won't go away. You've tried to get free, but nothing has helped. But God is able to step in and do what you can't do on your own. It's never too much for him. He is saying to you what he said through the prophet Isaiah. He's announcing freedom for the captives. I'm announcing the good news of victory. I'm announcing that your time for release from darkness has come. The sickness is not permanent. You are loosed from it. Depression is not how your story is going to end. You are loosed from it. You are loosed from the addiction, loosed from low self-esteem, loosed from the family turmoil. This is a new day, and God is doing a new thing. Family, this is your time for release. You're going to feel a supernatural strength and power that enables you to break bondages, favor that removes restrictions and catapults you ahead. You'll rise higher, accomplish dreams, and reach the fullness of your destiny by the grace of God.

Do you struggle with your daily Bible reading? Does it ever feel like a chore? Immerse, the Reading Bible, invites you and your congregation to experience Scripture in a new

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1: I've got a new song for all of the praisers. 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

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And family, early on in the show, I did ask you to send in your testimonies. 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WhatsApp me 0303-040-1111 or text 66777. 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And because of his faithfulness, we can rest and know that he's God.

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It's a different cloth that I'm cut from. Trust me, I'm not your regular schmegler. I'm not your average Joe, not your average bloke. If I just pray, I cast and bind. Watch the demons.

UK Gospel's T Supreme. I keep saying that ever since he got married, we haven't heard from him musically. I guess he's taking a hiatus from music and focusing on his marriage, which is what should be done. You know, I'm not arguing with that at all. We love T Supreme. That was Different Posture. Family, you're still with more KCOD. 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
2: The thief comes only to steal and kill and destroy. I have come that they may have life and have it to the full. I am the good shepherd. The good shepherd lays down his life for the sheep. The hired hand is not the shepherd and does not own the sheep. So when he sees the wolf coming, he abandons the sheep and runs away. Then the wolf attacks the flock and scatters it. The man runs away because he is a hired hand and cares nothing for the sheep. I am the good shepherd.